It's Don Was and the Pan Detroit Ensemble here on World Cafe, covering Fat Freddy's Drop with the song Midnight Marauders. It is from the debut album Groove

0: Don Was produced that from Bonnie Raitt, Thing Called Love. 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We make the show from WXPN at the University of Pennsylvania in Philly. I'm Kaleo. We'll catch you on the next World Cafe from NPR.
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3: We just cannot shake this weather pattern, folks. We have the daily chances for showers with thunderstorms in place. Not expecting widespread severe weather, but we still have chances for some isolated heavy rain. We'll see the wet weather through this evening and into tonight for the Horn Lake area, our low upper 60s. Rounds of showers and chances for thunderstorms as our Friday goes on. The forecast for the Greenville area, scattered showers and thunderstorms likely straight through tonight, to low at 70, some fog developing, and more rounds of showers with thunderstorms on our Friday. In Macomb, a chance for a little wet weather, especially early tonight, to low 70s, and then more rounds of showers with thunderstorms on Friday. I'm meteorologist Jennifer Naramore. 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
0: From NPR, it's World Cafe. Hey, I am Kaleo. What's old is new. Coming up, two songs that sound old but are new, and that's the point, including some garage rock from Sharp Pins. From a basement in Chicago to Hitsville, USA, you've got some Motown sounds at play on the new track from Steven Sanchez. And if you would like a new song that sounds old yet new, may I introduce you to the latest from the Black Crowes. Plus, two performances in the archives from Alabama Shakes and the XX. That's coming your way on World Cafe.
4: Live from NPR News in Washington, I'm Ryland Barton. The Treasury Department announced more sanctions on Iranian oil sales today, even as the Trump administration says it's in negotiations to extend the ceasefire. The department says Iran's military generates revenue through these sales to threaten the U.S. and allies in the Middle East. Earlier today, Iran's U.N. ambassador told the U.N. Security Council that U.S. actions in Iran, Venezuela, and Cuba reflect a pattern of intimidation that violates the U.N. Charter. The Supreme Court ruled that a Mississippi death row inmate had been denied a fair trial 20 years ago. Justices said courts had failed to explore charges of racial discrimination in jury selection. NPR's Nina Totenberg reports.
5: Terry Pitchford was 18 when he and a 16-year-old pal were charged with killing a storekeeper in Mississippi. Though the 16-year-old fired the fatal shot, prosecutors cut a deal with him for a 20-year sentence and then obtained a conviction and death sentence against Pitchford. But today, the Supreme Court threw out the conviction because the trial judge allowed the prosecutor to remove four of five black members from the jury pool, leaving just one black person on the jury in a county that's 40% black. Conservative Justice Brett Kavanaugh wrote the court's opinion, joined by Chief Justice Roberts and the court's three liberals. Nina Totenberg, NPR News, Washington.
4: Almost half of U.S. households did not earn enough in 2024 to cover their necessities. The Brookings Institute's report says it's a result of higher prices and stagnant wages. NPR's Stephen Bisaha has more.
6: It wasn't just 2024 that was a rough year. For most of the decade before that, 40% of households did not earn enough to make ends meet. Currently, rising gas and grocery prices continue to be a burden on families. But the report's co-author, Hannah Stevens, says bigger household expenses like housing, healthcare, and childcare are what hold many households back.
7: These are the biggest components of a family's budget, and they are largely determined by systems outside of a family's control.
6: Wages in 2024 also fell behind the rising cost of living. Income grew by less than 1.5% for households, while inflation rose almost 3%. Stephen Bisaha, NPR News.
4: President Trump has called for a temporary suspension of the federal gasoline tax. That tax costs drivers a little more than 18 cents per gallon, but waiving it carries a cost too, as NPR's Camilla Domonoske explains.
8: One downside is that it can actually backfire, because when you reduce the cost of buying gasoline, you encourage people to buy more of it, which can actually drive prices back up. More fundamentally, though, the problem is that the money raised by the gas tax goes toward the country's highway system, and road repairs are very important.
4: NPR's Camilla Domonoske reporting. You're listening to NPR News from Washington. France's lower house has voted finally to scrub a foundational slavery-era edict from French law. The National Assembly voted 254-0 to overturn Code Noir, or Black Code. It now goes to the Senate. King Louis XIV signed it in 1685 to set the rules for slavery across France's colonial empire. The code quietly remained on the books even after France abolished slavery in 1848. For the first time in more than three decades, Major League Baseball has proposed a salary cap. NPR's Becky Sullivan reports it's part of the labor negotiations that are widely expected to lead to a lockout when this year's season is over.
9: The last time Major League Baseball proposed a salary cap, negotiations got so contentious that players went on strike and ended the 1994 season. The World Series was canceled. Now the league says it's once again time to consider it. The richest teams, like the Los Angeles Dodgers, now have payrolls five times the size of bottom spenders like Miami and Cleveland. The league's proposal would institute a cap of about $245 million with a salary floor of $171 million. Eight teams would have to cut their payroll to meet the proposed cap, and a dozen would have to spend more to meet the floor. The Players Union has long opposed a cap. In a statement, the union's interim head said it would, quote, harm players at all levels and suffocate competition. Becky Sullivan, NPR News.
4: A rare blue micromoon will take place this weekend. It's when a blue moon that's also the most distant and smallest-looking full moon of the year rises. A blue moon occurs every two or three years when a second full moon squeezes into a single month. This is NPR.
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0: Welcome one, welcome all. It's World Cafe. Here's something that doesn't feel like a headline. 20-year-old kid makes a garage rock record. You might even think you know what it sounds like, what it feels like. But sometimes, something that's exactly how it sounds is undeniable. Kai Slater performs as Sharp Pins, and the Chicagoan's new album, Balloon, Balloon, Balloon, is 21 songs. Rather, 21 lightning bolts that hit their mark and get out of town. Perfect example, this one. It's called I Don't Have the Heart. It's new music from Sharp Pins on World Cafe.

0: an album that turns 20 this year. Originally released in 2006, Amy Winehouse off of Back to Black, it is Rehab. Michigander with Giving Up. 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
0: Welcome back to World Cafe, live from the archives, pulling out live performances from bands and artists who have visited over the years. Maybe I'm manifesting, because the two artists I'm going to play for you, it's been a while since we've had a full-length album from them, and maybe there is new music on the horizon. Starting with Alabama Shakes, who dropped their first song in several years last year and made their first visit to World Cafe way back in 2012. Here's Boys and Girls, live from the archives.

Recorded live, it's Heart Skipped a Beat from The XX. Rami talked to Rolling Stone magazine several years ago and said, "We're in the studio, we're working on new music. It's been 2 years, nothing yet, but hopefully sometime in 2026. Alabama Shakes as well with Boys and Girls live from the archives happens every episode, but you can find thousands of interviews and performances available on demand at worldcafe.org. Here's the latest from Steven Sanchez. It's awesome. It's called Sweet Love.

0: Oye Como Va from Santana here on The Cafe. Before that, Beastie Boys using a steel drum cover of that Santana classic that made up the melody of Body Movin'. And Steven Sanchez at the top with Sweet Love. We're back in a minute with more World Cafe.
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My Morning Jacket from their latest album is, that's Time Waited. And before we run out of time, I want to get a few more in, including this one from the Black Crowes and their new record, A Pound of Feathers. It's called It's Like That.

0: Wrapping up this edition of World Cafe with a trip around the globe, courtesy of Big Audio Dynamite. And Black Crowes, It's Like That. Their new record is A Pound of Feathers. That does it for us on The Cafe. Appreciate you listening, and thanks to our affiliates nationwide who make this show possible. We produce this program from WXPN at the University of Pennsylvania in Philadelphia. That's it. That's all. That's everything we're going to do today. We'll see you on the next World Cafe.
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5: Wash, rinse, and repeat type of forecast up and down the state of Mississippi. We're just stuck in this pattern with our daily chances for some wet weather. No major chances for severe weather, but we could see some stronger storms with heftier rain, gustier winds, and frequent lightning. Rainy weather through the night, Oxford, a low upper 60s. Showers and chances for thunderstorms building in throughout our Friday, the high low 80s. And for the Starkville area, some wet weather and fog in here for the early morning, a low upper 60s. Showery weather and a few thunderstorms on Friday. For Macomb, we do have a chance for a couple of showers through the night and then more wet weather building our way through Friday. Friday's high mid 80s. I'm meteorologist Jennifer Naramore. 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
3: For the past 3 years, Napule has been some kind of therapy for me, and it keeps me grounded, you know, reminding me why I decided to make the choices that I made.
4: This is your host, Suki Wessling, and this is a mini babble. 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
3: My name is Alexandrine Benjamin. I am an independent Haitian filmmaker based in San Juan, Puerto Rico. I have a master's degree in film production from the University of Greenwich in London. I am currently working as an assistant manager here in Puerto Rico. And sometimes I do freelance work, you know, creating content in Haiti.
4: Alexandrine's short feature is called Not Boule, or Through the Barricades. Like all of her work, Not Boule focuses on the needs and desires of Haitian people.
3: Not Boule tells the story of Jean and Rose, a modest Haitian couple who embark on a perilous journey during pays lock, solely to find a hospital where they can give birth safely. On their small bike, you know, riding through unpaved roads, they had to face like roadblocks. They are threatened with gunfires, and you know, they had to face so many hardships. But even, you know, despite that, they persevere. But when they finally got into the hospital where the suffering should end, it wasn't the case because the staff behavior worsened their situation because they refused to provide them with the necessary care. And, you know, it's a very poignant story, but it's authentic. It reflects our reality back then and even more so today.
4: The film highlights the difficulty of finding medical care in a country in crisis. The story is set during Pays Lock, a movement that brought many Haitians to the street demanding change.
3: Some people got into the movement, you know, and they destroyed it from the within, you know. And now whenever you say Pays Lock, which is something that people should have been part of, but the only thing they can refer to is violence, because that's what it is. That's what it became. That particular movement, which is Pays Lock, is something that for the first time in my whole life, I've seen Haitian people align behind a specific thing.
4: The movement failed, the president was assassinated, and the country is now governed by a transitional presidential council. Alexandrine was in Britain getting her master's when she hit on the idea of Pays Lock as the backdrop for a story about maternity care.
3: The desire to create that specific film came out of frustration, to tell you frankly. It was winter of 2020, actually. I had been away for a while studying in London, and it started to be cold, like very cold, and I do not like cold. So I wanted to go back to Haiti, like spending Christmas with my friends and family, but I couldn't because all of the violence going on would prevent me to. And, you know, at the time, several neighborhoods in the capital were blocked by armed bandits. And the road leading to Jacmel, my hometown, was closed through Martissant, which is like, you know, a very big region in Port-au-Prince. So, you know, I started to vent with a friend, you know, he's now my husband, about how such action could impact so many aspects of people's life in Haiti, especially pregnant women. And that's when he told me that he had written a short treatment for a story similar to this and asked if I wanted to develop it.
4: Alexandrine decided that the film, which could only be shot in Haiti, would serve as her master's thesis.
3: And everybody, like the university members, my families, my friends, they all advised me not to go back, like, you know, and to shoot that specific movie. The university, they wanted to let me use their equipment, But the insurance company said no. No, they won't allow their equipment to go to such a country with some. Imagine me, a whole person, and I'm going there.
4: With the help of friends in Haiti, Alexandrine did most of the legwork from afar. But when she arrived to shoot the film,
3: things went sideways. I mean, I wasn't like, it's not like I was surprised, because I know, you know, what the country was like. And people, not all, you know, everybody was happy with what we were doing, because some people, powerful people in Haiti, in Jacmel, when they see you with a camera, they are afraid that you are going to show, you know, what they are doing underneath. One time, a guy came on the set and he pulled out a gun and he said that we had to stop. And I was I was like, who are you? And then he was like, I'm not interested in what you're saying. I just need you guys to back it, you know, just fake it. I don't want you here. I was like, but who are you? Because we have permission from, you know, the mayor's office, from the police department. And he was like, I am an authority. I am a chief, you know, like, but I'm trying to get someone to get me my authorization. He's like, look, lady, I need you out of here. And in the middle of this, the former president, Jovenel Moïse, was assassinated. So we had to stop production for about 3 days.
4: Alexandrine Benjamin has made a beautiful film, but its beauty was not her primary purpose.
3: I didn't get into creating movies because, I wanted to do art. I wanted to help. And I just realized that filmmaking can help with that. And I decided to do filmmaking.
4: As a filmmaker, she has a wide view of what Haitians need to do to heal the country's wounds, from their history of colonization, natural disaster, intractable violence, and interference from outside powers.
3: Our past, I believe, interfere with, you know, our daily lives, and we don't even realize it. You know, some kind of behaviors that we may have, for example, not trusting each other. This is a very big issue in Haiti. We do not trust each other. And you may suddenly know that any good relationship starts with believing, trusting each other. If I don't trust you, I can't have a good collaboration with you. You know, there's nothing good we can do, because we are still waiting for when you're going to do something that will like hurt me, because we've been hurt so much in the past. How do you get that out of the Haitian mind? Because we're not even aware that we are like that. Well,

0: that out of the Haitian cry, because you are not even aware that you are like that. Well, with La Boule particularly, my main message for Haitian with that film is that we need to think about the impact of our actions before we take them. I know we've been suffering for a long time, but that doesn't mean that we need to hurt each other to get what we need.
1: Filmmaker Alexandrine Benjamin doesn't just hope her film will help heal her country. She has found that it's a touchstone of her own.
0: For the past 3 years, La Boule has been some kind of therapy for me, you know, allowing me to connect with people every now and then. And it keeps me grounded, you know, reminding me why I decided to make the choices that I made. And that even though it can be hard now, you know, but at some point, I'm going to get to where I am. I meant to, you know, it's very important for me to keep creating content that can impact people's lives in a positive way. We need to be taking care of each other. No one is going to do it for us. No other nations, not the United States, not Canada, not France. We are responsible for ourselves, and we need to act like that.

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The song Shishiodoshi is by Stevia Sphere on Bandcamp. The song Sun Soleil is originally by Haitian singer Dina B, and this performance is by Jaina Sayir. 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
3: It's to the best of our knowledge. I'm Ann Strange Champs. You know, there was a time when the phrase pop music was a put-down. It meant musical junk food. Pop, as in soda pop and popcorn. Empty sonic calories. But you know, people like pop music. It's fun, and it makes us happy. And at a certain point, even music critics got tired of dissing it and switched to celebrating it. Kalafasana came up as a music critic during that era. From 2000 to 2008, he covered the rock and roll, hip-hop, and pop music scenes for the New York Times, then moved to the New Yorker. Now he's written a history of popular music called Major Labels. And so just to get the term straight, Steve Paulson asked what exactly pop music is.
4: Pop music is the music that critics aren't very good at talking about, right? Pop music is defined in some ways by the idea that it doesn't get respect. In my book, I write about how in the 60s, everything's all kind of mixed up. When people say pop music, they're talking about all this stuff that the young people like. They're talking about the Beatles and the Supremes and the Temptations and all this stuff, right? And something that starts happening, especially in the 70s, is that pop starts to be used as an insult. Pop is a pejorative term. It means that you've left your genre behind, or maybe you never had one. You used to be a rock and roll singer, but

Now you've gone pop. You used to be country. Now you've gone pop. But ever since, I would argue, ever since the 1980s, you've also had musicians who are waving the flag of pop. In the 1980s, acts in the UK like Boy George started to say, wait a second, we don't want to be rock and roll. We don't want to be punk rock. We want to be pop. Do you really want to hurt me? We think pop is actually cooler than rock and roll. We love being pop. By the time you get to NSYNC and the Backstreet Boys in the late 90s and the early 2000s, they're happy to be pop. And these days, when you think about someone like Katy Perry, who's happy to be pop, Lady Gaga doing art pop, it's gone from being a pejorative term. Now, many more musicians are happy to wave that flag.

0: So we have to talk about authenticity in music, which was the gold standard for so long, especially in rock music. We had to know that the rock stars were bearing their souls, that they had earned it. But for the biggest pop acts today, like BTS or Katy Perry or Lady Gaga, I mean, does authenticity matter?
1: Authenticity is another one of these words that's a little hard to define, but I think authenticity is really hard to escape. The idea that from music you're getting some sort of connection to something that feels quote unquote real, I think that's something that people really look for. For a long time, especially, but not only among music critics, there was this idea that authenticity meant rock and roll. It meant loud guitars, scruffy and slightly imperfect vocals. Born down in a dead man's town. There were all these aesthetic things that were thought to be linked to authenticity. And what happened was people realized, like, oh, that's not the only way to make music that feels somehow real. There's a sense of authenticity in Madonna, even though Madonna is more about music videos than concerts. But again, when you look at the fans of someone like Madonna, they're going to have really strong ideas about what she's doing, what makes her great, what makes her better than someone else. And so I think that, again, if you define authenticity broadly enough, there's really no getting around it. Express yourself.
0: So to sort of try to get at what has changed about pop music, let's say in the last couple of decades, I want to go back to this famous essay that you wrote in 2004 that you called The Rap Against Rockism, which became quite influential. What was your basic argument?
1: So I was picking up an argument that had actually begun in the 80s in the UK. And this was this argument about this word, rockism. It started as kind of a joke, this idea that maybe rock and roll was boring. Maybe punk is dead, and maybe we're sick of this thing about a guy getting on stage with a guitar, and maybe we're going to embrace something that's more colorful, more fun, more feminine, more accessible. And so there was
0: this sense of the great, you know, the auteurs of the rock world, Bob Dylan, Bruce Springsteen,
1: right?
0: These old straight white guys. There's something a little passé about them.
1: Yeah, there's this idea that this is passé, this is dour, this is no fun. We're going to have fun. We're going to celebrate the fact that pop music is fun. And more than that, there was also a sense that we're going to rethink what we value. And so I wrote in my essay, it sounds funny now, I wrote in my essay that we should take more seriously an R&B group like Destiny's Child. and I think in the years since, we have definitely remedied that issue, and Beyonce is taken very seriously, as she should be.

0: And so some people started talking about the opposite of rockism, which some people said was poptimism,
1: right.
0: A term I didn't use in the essay. I think it's a fun and funny term. And it gets at some of the complication. In other words, in the U.S. starting in the 2000s, when people celebrated pop, there was often a political edge, right? The idea that the old rock paradigm was dominated by like old white guys with guitars, and that celebrating pop music was a way of celebrating music made by women, music made by non-white artists, music made by queer people, as you see in disco and many of the genres that came out of disco. And so there was an idealism that came alongside this celebration of pop music.
2: You better call Becky with the good hair.
0: Now, I think there is something slightly incoherent about that. In other words, if you're celebrating what's popular, a lot of times what you are celebrating is the music industry. And lurking in the background of this discussion is always this idea of someone else being in control, right? This idea that the pop system is rigged, that whoever's popular is only popular because the industry is shoving it down our throat. When I became a full-time music critic, one of the most heartwarming parts of my job was watching how often record companies failed. How often they tried so hard to make something a success and it just didn't go. And how often the thing that became popular would be a real surprise to the record.

0: So I would think from a music critic's perspective, things get really complicated here because, I mean, the point of a critic in most professions is to try to tell us whether it's good or not.
1: Yeah.
0: In a film review, I want to know whether I should see the movie.
1: Right. Right.
0: Maybe it's a little more complicated about reading a book review. You know, I want to know about the author's history and why the book matters. But at the most basic level, I still want to know whether this book is worth reading. Does it make sense to pass judgment on a big pop act or a new album?
1: You're getting into the existential crisis that confronts every critic of popular music. You know, when I was doing it full time at the New York Times, I'm at the New Yorker now, but when I was a daily newspaper critic at the New York Times in the 2000s, I thought of myself as trying to tell people three things: whether the music I was writing about was popular, whether it was interesting, and whether it was good. And those are three separate things. I don't really believe that there's a meaningful difference between a song being good and a song being something that I like. I think those are kind of two different ways of saying the same thing. Or another way to say that is I don't trust anyone who says this song is good, but I don't like it. I'm like, if you don't like it, I'm not sure that you're a reliable judge to whether or not it's good or not. I don't know that that has that much meaning. And so
0: but you've also written that at the end of your time as a music critic, you kind of stop wanting to pass judgment to sort of tell us whether it was good or not. That's not where you wanted to go.
1: That's a very kind way of saying that I got a little soft, which I think I think either thing can happen, right? Some critics get crankier the longer they write and the more they're like, ah, this stuff is not like it was when I started out. And I kind of had the opposite reaction. I spent so much time in rooms seeing shows. There's a certain amount of Stockholm syndrome because at a concert, you're surrounded by people who are having the greatest night ever. They bought tickets. They're excited to go see the thing. And so there's a limit to how much you want to necessarily be a party pooper and say, these people are wrong to have a good time at this concert. So that might have influenced me too. And there's also the sense that there's just like so much music. Is it worth going out of my way to say this band that you've maybe never heard of is not that good? And I think that those dynamics have gotten stronger. I write in the book about how a lot of mainstream outlets have largely stopped publishing negative music reviews. But I don't think it's ever possible for negative opinions about music to go away. I think that part of loving music is disliking music. Part of loving music is hating music. Part of what it means to love music is to have opinions and to have an idea that this thing is better than this other thing.
0: Well, I have to ask you about one line right at the end of your book where you say, when we complain about music, what we're really complaining about is other people.
1: Yes.
0: Which suggests that, pop music in particular, it's really kind of about identifying your tribe.
1: Yeah.
0: To some degree, your own identity. You're sort of expressing what you like through your music.
1: And sometimes that can be really intense. When I was a teenage punk rocker, I was like, this is my entire identity. And I don't like anything that's not punk. I want all my friends to be punk. I want to dress punk. I want to be all in. And as a grown up now, I'm not all into any particular genre in that same way. But still, music is really social. We listen to it with other people, or at least while thinking about other people. And often when we complain about music, that's why I say we're complaining about other people. Part of often what it means to say you dislike music is I'm not like those people who like this.
0: Yeah.
1: It's a very human feeling to want to set yourself apart from other people. I was at a concert the other night at Madison Square Garden, saw the country singer Morgan Wallen, one of the most popular singers in country music, kind of a polarizing figure because he was pulled off country airwaves for a few months after being caught on tape using the N-word during a night out with friends. And so his concert felt like a tribal event. People were chanting USA and Let's Go Brandon between songs. And there was this idea that part of the excitement, part of the fun of this concert was that you were a member of this tribe, especially in Manhattan, right? You're different from those other people in New York. You're a Morgan Wallen fan. And that's a great example of the power that popular music can have to make you feel like you're part of something.
2: Please don't stop the music.
3: Kala Fasana is a staff writer at The New Yorker and author of Major Labels, a history of popular music in seven genres. 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
5: This is Bird Note. Snowy owls are glamour birds. When some fly south from the Arctic to adorn fence posts and driftwood logs in the northern United States, people turn up in flocks to see them. But these owls are infrequent visitors to the lower 48, even in winter. Most snowy owls stay in the Arctic all year long, hunting through both the long hours of summer and the darkness of winter. So, what time of day do snowy owls hunt when they come south? Are they diurnal, or daytime hunters, or nocturnal ones? Where the big owls winter farther south, many hunt from dusk into night. During the day, they often stand on the same perch, snoozing on and off. But around sunset, the white-feathered hunters begin to appear restless, fluffing their feathers and gliding from perch to perch. As dusk sets in, these opportunists fly out to seek their prey, rodents and rabbits in the fields, ducks and shorebirds along the coasts. They will even fly out over the water to take sleeping seabirds. Have you seen a snowy owl in your neck of the woods? Share a photo on our Facebook page at Bird Note Radio. For Bird Note, I'm Mary McCann.
6: That sound was already familiar across the U.S. military, which for years has been fielding small drones that let frontline ground troops see, for instance, what's over the next hill or inside a nearby tree line. More and more, though, that sound is going to be followed by this one. The Pentagon has begun a huge push to buy hundreds of thousands of small attack drones, the type that have long been the dominant weapon in Ukraine. Drones are responsible for about three-quarters of that war's casualties. This push was the subject of a recent hearing of the Senate Armed Services Committee, chaired by Republican Roger Wicker of Mississippi.
7: Both the American commercial drone industry and the Pentagon are years behind the curve in producing and employing drones. Catching up is as necessary as it is difficult, but I believe we're finally on the cusp of charting a future for American drone dominance.
6: In fact, drone dominance is the name of the Pentagon's new billion-dollar program to jumpstart mass production of small one-way attack drones. It's staging competitions among manufacturers and expects to buy 30,000 of the drones in the next few months and 300,000 next year. That still isn't a lot by the standards of the Ukraine war, says Katerina Bonder, who researches drone warfare at the Center for Strategic and International Studies.
8: Ukrainians produce 6 million drones per year.
6: She says the U.S. urgently needs large numbers of small attack drones for training and to learn how to integrate them into the way that forces fight. So think of that 300,000 as expendable.
8: You can treat them as bullets, basically. That's how they do it in Ukraine.
6: She says the Pentagon's drone buying initiative is a good first step, but just as important is teaching the troops to use them.
8: If you talk to Ukrainian military, they would tell you that despite all the cool software, AI, and you know all this kind of stuff, 80% of strike mission success depends on drone operator skills. How to integrate them, how to actually fight with them, this is something valuable, and it's really hard to buy for money. So there is a lot of work has to be done.
6: Some units are already doing that work.
9: So more or less, the training is focused on integrating the unmanned aerial systems into realistic combat scenarios.
6: Captain Andrew Cannon is a company commander with the 1st Battalion, 2nd Marine Regiment out of Camp Lejeune. He was speaking from a California base where his unit was doing realistic combat training to help the Marines figure out how to incorporate small attack drones, hoping to build lessons to share across the Marine Corps. His unit is using the Neros Archer, which is one of the first selected so far in the Pentagon competition. Not much bigger than a dinner plate, it looks much like the kind hobbyists use. He says the Marines using it are enthusiastic about the new capabilities it gives them.
9: It gives us lethality and precision. It gives small unit leaders the ability to apply force in a very controlled and deliberate way. It allows us to be very effective while reducing risk to the Marines with that standoff that it allows. I'd say a big increase in lethality at the squad level.
6: Some senators at the committee hearing spoke of the quest for drone dominance as a watershed moment in warfare, with Connecticut Democrat Richard Blumenthal equating it to the nuclear arms race or the early days of space exploration. Meanwhile, Bonder, the drone expert, notes that other countries are continuing to advance. For instance, she says Russia, which was already using AI to automate how its drones pick targets, now has begun experimenting with fully autonomous systems that cut human operators out of decisions about what to attack. I'm Jay Price

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1: You're listening to Imaginary Worlds, a show about how we create them and why we suspend our disbelief. I'm Eric Molinsky. So when I started this podcast a few years ago, I knew I had a lot of catching up to do when it came to science fiction literature. And so I've been trying to read as many of the great books that I've missed out on. And a lot of them have been great. But I hate to admit this, but I often have trouble suspending my disbelief and losing myself in some of these stories. And I don't know if it's because I need the visual component of TV or film or comic books. Although one issue I have is that a lot of these stories take place so far in the future, in a distant galaxy, the author of the stories needs to lay down so much backstory to explain how the human race ever got there. I'm lost by the second chapter. And then I read Octavia Butler. She does not write stories like that. And her writing is so powerful, so disturbing, I couldn't sleep at night. I actually had to keep reminding myself these are just stories, they're not real. And I never have to do that. And just to give you a sense of these stories without too many spoilers, you know, I'd be lying in the dark thinking about Doro, the spirit in her book Wild Seed, who kills anyone he wants and takes their body. He gets into a century-long abusive relationship with a shape-shifting woman during the American slave trade. Or I'm thinking about Shori, the vampire-like character in her novel Fledgling, who looks 12 but is much older. She has sex with adults, both men and women, who become addicted to her body chemistry. Then there's the novel Dawn, where the few remaining people that survive a nuclear war are taken aboard a spaceship. The aliens mean well, but they treat humans as an endangered species. They try to fix our fatal flaw towards self-destruction by altering our genes. Humans can only have sex or feel attracted to each other when one of these repulsive aliens is squirming between them.
2: Heterosexual males are very nervous about that arrangement at not being on top anymore.
1: Ayanna Jameson is writing a biography about Octavia Butler.
2: She shows over and over again that sometimes the best choice is the one that you may not be able to live with. And a lot of people can't really deal with the ambiguity of some of the things that are being experienced.
1: This year marks the 10th anniversary of Octavia Butler's passing. And there are commemorations happening across the country, including a conference that Ayanna Jameson organized. By the way, she grew up in Pasadena and remembers seeing Octavia Butler taking the bus around town. Octavia Butler was dyslexic and didn't drive. Ayanna is also working with an arts organization in Los Angeles called Clock Shop, which is hosting a year-long series of events, panels, and walking tours. And Clock Shop has commissioned works by artists about Octavia Butler. The filmmaker Colleen Smith is making a short movie about her favorite Butler novel, Kindred.
3: Ever since I read that novel, I have been haunted by the first and last chapter.
1: Kindred is about a black woman in the 1970s who is transported to a slave plantation in the 1800s. When she finally returns home, the time vortex closes in on her arm. In that scene, that moment, bookends the novel.
3: She survives this incredible sort of journey of time traveling back and forth and living as a slave. She survives it, but not without it leaving this fairly indelible mark on her, which is the loss of her arm.
1: Octavia Butler was celebrated during her lifetime, but too often, white journalists would focus on the fact that she was an African-American woman writing science fiction. You know, they would ask her how she got there, but they would hardly ask any follow-up questions about the content of her work, which really irritated her fans. Her life story and her work are definitely linked. But I wanted to explore why her stories dig so deep into my consciousness. Why do they keep me up at night? Well, at the same time, I can't get enough of them. So to start learning about Octavia Butler and her work, I called up Niecy Shaul. She and Butler were good friends, and they first met at a fantasy convention in Seattle. Butler grew up in L.A., but she eventually moved there.
4: I think the first thing I said to her was, well, you're much more beautiful than your photographs, which is, it was not at all premeditated, but apparently she understood I wasn't just flattering her.
1: Butler was not traditionally beautiful. She was over 6 feet tall with a deep voice.
2: She says in an interview that she remembers being called ugly for the first time in first grade, and that by the time she got to middle school, she thought that people still believed that she was ugly, so she still believed that she was ugly, only they were now too polite to say it.
1: Now, Octavia Butler may have had many rich friendships as an adult, but Ayanna Jameson says as a child, she was pretty lonely. Her mother had four miscarriages before she was born, including a stillbirth, and the idea of her missing siblings always haunted her.
2: When she first started writing, she was very isolated. I actually know a person that went to high school with her, and so people knew that her mother cleaned houses for a living. So there's a weird sort of class thing, right? And she writes as a child about being afraid that they're going to be evicted and not knowing where her mother had or was going to get the money for the rent.
1: When she was a teenager, Butler's mother gave her a $100 bill as a Christmas present. And when she tried to use it at Ralph's supermarket,
2: they didn't accept the money, right? And so they didn't allow her to use the bill. And they must have called the police, because by the time she left the store and went to the bus stop to wait to take her home, because she didn't drive, right? Two police officers approached her and said, you know, we hear that you have a counterfeit $100 bill. We're going to take it down to the station. And if it's real, you can have it back. So they were kind of playing good cop, bad cop. And she basically said to them, look, if you were me, what would you think about somebody taking their money? Would you stand for that? And I guess they backed down.
1: She did not suffer fools. And that memory, that sense of outrage, became fodder for her fiction. Now, Butler knew she wanted to be a writer at a very young age. Here she is on a panel discussion from 2002.
5: I was influenced to write science fiction 2 years after I began writing other things by a bad movie. My response to the movie was, geez, I can write a better story than that. And I thought about it and I realized, geez, anybody could write a better story than that. And my final assumption, however erroneous, was somebody got paid for writing that story. Devil Girl from Mars.
2: But she actually had been telling herself stories from age 4 and beginning to write the stories down at around age 8. And then eventually, by the time she was about 12, sending out her manuscripts to be published.
4: At the same time as she was ambitious, she was humble. She wanted to reach a lot of people. She wanted her work to be successful, but she was always surprised when it was.
1: Niecy Shaal is also a fiction writer. And I asked her why Butler's writing is so effective. What exactly is her technique?
4: Well, she's certainly good at the kind of thing where you're using all your senses. She doesn't throw it all in your face, but you can smell the smoke of the burning houses. And so since she's there, you're there. The other thing, though, is that she doesn't flinch. Her specialty was to think about the things that people would rather not think about. One of the exercises that she gave to a class, which I sat in on, but I remember her asking everyone in the class to write about what they feared, because she thought that the emotion of being repelled and in fear would come out strongly in our work. And I think she did that a lot herself. Don't you?
6: Oh, yeah. Yeah, I feel frankly terrified reading a lot of her work. I mean, I could tell you the things that, the fears that I feel through reading the work, but tell me, what are the fears that you see of hers that come out through her work?
4: One of the main fears I see is that of losing control of your body in so many different ways. In Blood Child, which she always called her pregnant man story, it's pretty obvious there are these huge insectile non-humans who lay their eggs in your body. And it's in some way, I think, connected to the legacy of slavery, because the people who were enslaved had no control over their bodies. And the other fear that comes out in her work over and over is the fear of the triumph of hierarchy, the fear of domination being the end story of humankind.
1: Octavia Butler was also interested in politics. I was happy to learn that she was an avid NPR listener, and I imagine she probably listened to KPCC in her hometown of Pasadena. And she would get outraged by things like Proposition 187, the 1994 voter initiative in California that tried to deny rights to immigrants. And she did write op-eds and give speeches, but she really preferred to work with metaphors.
4: She didn't think that people wanted to be lectured to. She thought they wanted to be entertained.
1: I mean, it worked on me. I'm a straight white guy, so I have never experienced what it's like to not have those privileges in the United States. Now, her protagonists were often black women, so it's not like she wasn't writing about race. She got so deeply into the perspective of her main characters, reading her work is like experiencing virtual reality. Her characters also have a deep yearning for connection. I don't know what that says about Octavia Butler. I couldn't even find out if she ever had any romantic partners. I know some lesbian women have tried to claim her as a role model, but Niecy and another friend of theirs, Nalo Hopkinson, have been trying to correct the record.
4: Nalo and I both have been all over the internet telling people, I'm queer, she wasn't.
1: And here's Colleen Smith.
3: Not only do people want to like imagine her as being gay, but they also want to imagine her as being sort of like asexual, that she wasn't interested in sex at all. It's actually an impossible conclusion to come to when you read her work, you know what I mean?
7: Yeah.
3: Sex is like motivating so much of the characters in every way.
1: Her characters are motivated by very basic needs: love, food, safety, survival. Butler once wrote about the moment she first became interested in what makes us sentient beings. Her mother was a maid for a wealthy white family, and she brought young Octavia Butler along to the house.
3: But she finds herself one day staring into the eyes of the family pet, this dog, and that her aha moment was realizing that there are other beings around us besides humans, that she was like totally confronted with the sentience and self-awareness of this dog. They're about the same size and they're both laying on the floor just staring at each other. But it's within the context of her mentioning that her uncle was the gardener and her aunt did the laundry and her mom worked in the kitchen of this home.
1: Often in her stories, we are in the place of that dog.
3: The idea of dominion, you know, which is what humans have assigned themselves over every other being on the planet. She sort of flips it and imagines what would it mean if there was some being that was able to imagine itself superior to us and imagine themselves benevolently caring for us by holding us captive and determining how we live.
1: I mean, maybe that's what disturbs me the most about her work, and I mean disturb in a really good way, is that she doesn't condemn these otherworldly beings who can be selfish and cruel and arrogant. Her protagonists often don't have the power to overthrow their oppressors until maybe the very end. So instead, they try to understand them.
3: Her level of empathy actually frustrates me as a reader, where I'm like, I really wish her character could be harder, be more cruel, be more self-interested, you know?
1: That just wasn't in her nature. In 2006, Octavia Butler died of a stroke. She was only 58 years old. Besides losing a good friend, Niecy Shaw was devastated because Butler was in the prime of her career. She had just started a new series with Fledgling.
4: Now, there was a long period where she was unable to write as far as she was concerned. She wrote things and then she destroyed them. She didn't like them. She considered herself blocked between the end of Parable of the Talents and the beginning of when she started Fledgling. I was really looking forward to the rest of those books with Shori as the protagonist. They were great. She was great.
6: Yeah.
4: what made me saddest after she died was that I got the immediate feeling that she had lived her entire life so that people would talk about her good when she was gone.
6: Really? How so?
4: Afterwards, I could only say good things about her, to the point that the book that I co-edited was sometimes panned because, you know, we didn't say enough bad things about Octavia Butler. But I look back now and I see how she approached problems, how she responded to people's requests, and she did it because she was leaving behind a reputation, and she knew it. She was an atheist. You know, she didn't believe in an afterlife, but she did believe in having a reputation, and she made sure that it was good. And that's what made me sad.
6: Yeah, her reputation. She knew her reputation would be her afterlife to some extent.
4: That's what I would say. She knew her reputation would be all the afterlife she had, and she made sure that it was a good one.
1: In this year, we need her words now more than ever. Well, that is it for this week. Thank you for listening. Special thanks to Niecy Shawl, Colleen Smith, Ayanna Jameson, Tisa Bryant, Nalo Hopkinson, and Julia Meltzner at Clock Shop. Imaginary Worlds is part of the Panoply Network. You can like the show on Facebook. I tweet at E. Malinsky.
0: The Legacy of Octavia Butler was produced by Imaginary Worlds in 2016 for the 10th anniversary of her 2006 death.
7: I am 50 feet underwater, alone, a quarter mile offshore from the Kohala coast of Hawaii Island. The fish on my stringer are bleeding into the current. I can see the faint copper trace dissolve into blue. Something in the water around me is reading the signal. Then the shadow comes. 15 feet of tiger shark, striped and deliberate, materializing from the haze the way large things do underwater. Not approaching so much as arriving. She circles once. Her eyes find mine. She stops. I do not turn away. I hold position, eye to eye, and I wait. People who haven't spent years in the ocean read this as confrontation, a near-death experience to recount at dinner parties. But I see a shark almost every dive. The shark is not a metaphor. She is a Tuesday. Hanging there in the blue while she decides what I am, I think about my father. Dr. Moges Bizuna, born in Harar, Ethiopia in 1944, the son of a wealthy man who refused to acknowledge him, raised in a shack by his mother. At 10 years old, he left home and traveled 50 miles to find a school because the town he came from had no school past the third grade, and he had already decided the ceiling above him was not his ceiling. He's 81 years old now. He's losing his vision. The man who chased light across continents can no longer read his phone. There's a story my father told at every party, every family gathering, every holiday table throughout my childhood in Indianapolis. He told it the way people tell stories that contain them, not to inform, but to return. He was 10 years old, sharing a single rented room with four other boys at the school 50 miles from home. They paid $2 a month, pennies, for injera and shurawat twice a day and a place to sleep. When winter came and the days grew shorter, they were offered candles for 25 cents each. One boy refused to pay his share. The other four children, including my father, each paid extra and bought the candles themselves. They were 10 years old. They had already learned that the agreement, everyone contributes, everyone benefits, was the only structure that worked. You did not wait for perfect conditions. You filled the gap and moved forward. But the boy who refused to pay used the light the most. He sat closest to the candle. He read the longest. He seemed to believe he was clever. So they took their blankets and built a wall around him. If he would not pay for the light, he would not receive it. But the enclosure had a flaw. They couldn't seal the ceiling. Light leaked through the top and pooled inside his fort, while they shivered in open air. He was warm and illuminated. And because he was 10 years old and hadn't yet learned the cost of certain kinds of cleverness, he began to read aloud, just to let them know. So they sat in the dark, together, and refused to buy light at all. The boy had fashioned his own candle from fat and cloth. The smell spread through the neighborhood until neighbors arrived with sticks and taught him a lesson that reason could not. After that, he paid his share. They lit the candle. They all had light. My father told this story laughing, not as a lesson. He never said, "And so you see, the moral is," he told it as a memory that delighted him, that contained something true about how the world works. He laughed at the rancid candle. He laughed at the neighbors. He laughed at the image of 5-10-year-old boys negotiating the economics of shared light. I retold it at his 70th birthday party in Indianapolis. He had forgotten the story entirely. He listened to me tell it and laughed with his whole body, as if though hearing it for the first time. By then, it had already passed from him to me so completely that he no longer needed to carry it. My parents fled Ethiopia in 1978. The Derg, the military junta, had marked my father for arrest. He had one night. He left immediately, going into hiding in the countryside. My mother stayed behind with their toddler, Umsalu, hoping the danger would pass. It didn't. By April of that year, staying meant dying. They walked to Sudan, on foot. They reached a camp, and it was there, in the space between one life and the next, that I was conceived. Not planned, not an accident, but the natural consequence of two people who had survived something together and were still choosing to believe in the future. They did not know if they would make it to Frankfurt. They conceived me anyway. They moved forward anyway. They released the outcome anyway.

They reach Frankfurt, where I would be born a few months later. My father's brother, Alemayo, was painting a hunger cloth for a German church. That commission financed my parents' flight from Sudan. In 1981, after my first birthday, the White Harvest Church in Indianapolis sponsored our immigration to the United States. My brother rejoined us a year later, after 4 years of separation, held whole by his grandmother, while my parents rebuilt a life on the other side of the world. My father completed his PhD. He taught anatomy and physiology for 30 years. The architecture of the human body, how systems connect, how structure supports function, how every visible action depends on invisible preparation. He was teaching the same thing in the classroom he had learned in horror. He just had a different language for it by then. Last week, my children's mother called and asked me to take the kids. My daughter, Mary Coco, 12. My son, Mogus Mackay, 10, named for his grandfather. Later that night, she sent me a message. Thank the kids. I didn't know what she meant. I asked them about it in the morning. Mary has been making sea creatures from beads and elastic cord, squids, octopuses, starfish, and selling them to her classmates. Mogus learned to make them too and sells the same item for $20 that his sister sells for $10. He has always understood leverage. When they arrived at their mother's house and found her upset, they didn't ask for an explanation. They came up with a plan. Mary gave Mogus $50, money they had made themselves, at school, with their hands, and sent him out into the rain to find something to ease her mother's pain. He walked to 4 stores. He selected a necklace, her favorite lemonade, and a small jade cat, because their mother loves cats. Mary stayed home and watched her baby half-sibling until the boyfriend came back from work. They left the gifts and a note on the bed and said nothing about it afterward. I did not teach them to do this. I recognized it. I have seen it before. In a cold room in horror. In a refugee camp in Sudan, in a retirement community in Charlotte where my father can no longer see his grandchildren's faces. My father traveled 50 miles. I descend 50 feet. My children spent $50, not because they were told, but because darkness asked and they answered with what light they had. My father's losing his vision. A window once open is now closing. I cannot fix this. What I can do is keep diving, keep teaching, keep raising Mogus and Mary Coco in the light of what was passed to me. Now it passes forward again, in small, unremarkable acts. A necklace, a lemonade, a jade cat left silently on a bed.

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2: It's an unsettled weather pattern remaining in place as we're finishing off our week, heading straight through the weekend. Our daily chances for wet weather continuing with still some risks of some locally heavier rain. Scattered thunderstorms through the early morning time and more picking up through Friday. For two below, our low upper 60s. Friday's high in the low 80s and still some wet weather into Friday night. Shot at showers through the night with some fog in Greenwood, a low 70s. Showery weather and a few thunderstorms on Friday, especially through the afternoon. Friday's high mid 80s. Pascagoula, you've got some scattered storms easing a little bit through the night and then picking back up. More scattered thunderstorms on Friday, the high middle 80s. I'm meteorologist Jennifer Naramore. 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
3: 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I mean, the ears and skin are picking up the sound waves that are coming to us, passing through us, for example. And it's in the brain where listening takes place.
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5: Neville Vomerance has been bitten more than 20 times by some of the deadliest snakes on Earth.
6: Mambas, cobras, puff adders, full range of snake species that you could expect in the area where he's based in South Africa.
5: That's environmental journalist Victoria Malloy. She wrote about Neville and the emerging new science around antivenoms in a recent piece for Smithsonian Magazine.
6: In his line of work, he rescues and relocates the snakes. So he'll actually get calls out from people in his area who maybe have found them in their home, in their office, that kind of thing. And so just being in close proximity, he's very much frontline engaging with them.
5: Neville runs an educational reptile park containing the snakes and other creatures he rescues. His first real bite was back in 1971. A black mamba got him right through the cloth of the capture bag.
6: The fangs came out through the bag and got him on the hand, like in the finger.
5: Though painful, that one turned out to be what's called a dry bite.
6: Not enough venom got into his system for him to suffer, you know, the potential fatal effects from it.
5: Yeah.
6: But, of course, not every bite is going to be like that, right?
5: Sure enough, 3 years later, in 1974, Neville was bitten again by a black mamba, and this time the outcome was way more intense.
6: A mamba bite can be fatal in under an hour.
5: So he sped to the nearby hospital for treatment. He was in such severe respiratory distress that he was injected with 22 vials of antivenom.
6: And that's when he discovered he was allergic to antivenom. It was administered to him, and his body almost immediately went into an anaphylactic shock response.
5: He pulled through and recovered. But then, many decades later, in 2019, he was bitten and again had a reaction to the antivenom.
6: After sustaining multiple green mamba bites, doctors made the risky decision to use antivenom again, despite knowing his allergy, and it triggered anaphylaxis almost immediately. His airway closed, his temperature spiked, and he went into cardiac arrest, subsequently spending 18 hours in the ICU.
5: Oh my goodness. From the remedy.
6: From the remedy, yes. In his words, the thing that's supposed to save you becomes the thing that can kill you. People are under the impression that it is a life-saving treatment, and in many cases it is, but it also has inherent risks of its own.
5: Why was the antivenom such an issue for him? Why did he have this anaphylactic reaction?
6: Basically, it's derived from horse serum. And that's the reason for the allergy. It's animal proteins that the body recognizes as foreign. So that generates that allergic response. And the process of immunizing horses to produce the antibodies, that really hasn't changed in over 120 years. That's still the way that it's made.
5: Wow.
6: But as you can imagine, when fighting a toxin like venom, you need the neutralizing antibodies, and those antibodies have to come from somewhere. And so horses have robust immune systems capable of producing large quantities of antibodies. Their size also allows for repeated blood draws, and they generally tolerate the immunization process well. But it's also the reason why severe reactions tend to be prominent.
5: Again, because of those foreign proteins from the horse blood.
4: And how common is this kind of severe reaction?
6: One study of antivenom use in South Africa found that 47% of patients suffered anaphylaxis. And of those, 29% needed a breathing tube inserted.
4: So this clearly suggests that there's a problem with the current antidote to snake bites.
6: Indeed.
5: From Smithsonian Magazine and PRX Productions, this is There's More to That, the show that considers the dangers of the natural world and bites back. I'm Ari Daniel. In this episode, we slither into the science of snake venom, the global health concern around fatal snake bites, and what's being done to create more effective remedies. Stay tuned.
4: So what did these severe reactions mean, Victoria, for the way that antivenoms can be distributed?
6: So because of those risks, antivenom is generally only administered in larger hospitals that are equipped to be able to intubate and resuscitate people if needed. And if you think about where venomous snakes inhabit, we're talking like vast rural areas in places like sub-Saharan Africa, South and Southeast Asia, Australia, parts of the Americas, particularly communities that live in rural areas that could easily be like 2 to 3 hour drive from the nearest hospital.
4: Boy.
6: And when we're talking about something like a mamba that we know can be fatal in under an hour, that poses a serious issue.
5: Hospital access and severe allergic reactions aren't the only potential pitfalls to caring for people with snake bites.
6: Antivenom mismatches can be an issue as well, because they're not a universal broad spectrum. It's based on being able to match the antivenom that's been targeted to a specific species.
5: Most of the time, that is.
6: And in some cases, diagnostic tools in hospitals are kind of limiting as well, in the sense that they might not be able to identify what species the snake bite is from, in which case, if you're using an antivenom that's targeting one species and the snake bite is from another, then that's going to reduce effectiveness.
4: And I'm sure some of these snake bites, they happen so fast and people aren't experienced in taxonomic differentiation of the snakes to know what they've been bit by.
6: That's right.
4: So what tends to happen to snake bite victims in these areas that may be located too far from a hospital or that have limited supply?
6: People are unfortunately just dying. I read this one report of a woman who I guess was walking home from somewhere and needed to stop and relieve herself. And so she walked into the brush and then got bit and she ended up dying. Oh. Another woman who was getting out of her shower discovered a cobra that was in her bathroom. She got bit and unfortunately, died. That's the sad reality for a lot of people, I'm afraid.
4: How big of an issue are snake bites currently worldwide?
6: According to the World Health Organization, an estimated 5 million people are bitten by snakes worldwide each year.
5: More than 125,000 of those people die.
6: And three times as many survivors are left with permanent disabilities, like disfiguring, loss of limbs, to the point where snake bite envenoming has been classified as a high priority neglected tropical disease by the WHO.
5: But there are scientists out there working hard to develop safer, cheaper, broader spectrum, and more widely available treatments, like Irene Kolick.
7: I remember the description of the job, and it was for snake bite toxins, finding antibodies against them, and that immediately drew me in.
5: That was around 6 years ago when she started working with the Snake Bite Project at Scripps Research in Southern California.
7: There hasn't been a lot of change in that technology.

0: there hasn't been a lot of change in that technology, whereas there's been a ton of change in how we discover antibodies, how we engineer them. And so it was a unique opportunity for that.
1: The big thing, she says, is being able to identify the antibody for each toxin in a snake's venom. And that's something we don't actually know with today's horseblood antivenoms.
0: We know that there's antibodies in there that neutralize the snake toxins, but we don't know anything about their sequences. We don't know how to make them. And they're always going to be a different set of antibodies. One horse will make its own version of antibodies against the toxins, and that may change over the horse's lifetime as well.
1: So Irene and her colleagues are making synthetic antibodies in the lab instead.
0: It's a much more consistent product, then you can trim down the number of antibodies that are actually needed in the formulation.
1: It also has the potential to be cheaper. The way antivenoms are made and distributed today isn't exactly cost-effective.
0: Maintaining those large animal farms, they are very, very expensive. Routinely having to bleed the horses, and in the case of venom, the horses need to be what they call hyper-immunized, so routinely injected with venom samples over a long course of time. So the blood is collected, it's separated out into the plasma versus the cells, and the antibodies are essentially there in the plasma, and the amount of product you're getting from that can be very, very small, and they require very high doses. In the United States, sometimes people can end up with $80,000 worth of antivenom, $100,000, depending on how many vials they needed to have administered. Who is paying for that is, again, another question.
1: And it's so expensive because it's this very elaborate, labor-intensive, horse-involving process?
0: Yeah, I mean, maintaining those farms is one thing. It's also a drug that isn't that commonly used, doesn't have a huge market for it. It's not a lucrative thing for a lot of companies to develop further on. The price of those farms is also something that's difficult to drive down further with typical market dynamics. But if we were able to switch over to a synthetic means of producing the antibodies, which is what our lab is working on and other labs around the world as well, that is something that could come down in price as technologies develop to make the cells more efficient in producing those antibodies, to make the media cheaper potentially. There is potential to bring the costs of that down further.
1: Irene's lab is trying to do just that. They're using simple yeast as the medium to search for specific antibodies to combat each snake venom toxin.
0: We're able to screen through billions of different antibody clones in a huge library of these yeast cells that are displaying a different antibody type. And we can expose them then to a certain toxin from a snake or anything we're looking to target, and then continually sort down which ones are actually working, and then have some lead candidates that we can then synthesize, study more rigorously. So the yeast is a really useful system for that.
1: A little more wieldy than a horse.
0: Yeah, the yeast are very pleasant to work with. You can essentially pour the media down the drain. It's just like all the other breweries that are here in San Diego. It's a non-toxic, non-hazardous species. It's the same species used in brewing beer and making bread. So yeah, they smell like beer and bread.
1: What a lovely microscopic collaborator.
0: Yeah.
1: This approach arose, at least in part, from the way that research on AIDS treatment has been conducted.
0: It seems like it's very different than HIV, but there were actually a lot of parallels that the founders of the project saw in looking for antibodies that are what we call broadly neutralizing, so they can hit multiple variants. So, of course, with the HIV virus, it's always coming up with new variants at its pace of evolution. But studying the antibodies that are the most effective by the very, very few people that make them, that neutralize that virus.

0: we saw parallels in that to the case of snakebite, where you also have many, many different variants of the same toxin found in different species of snakes around the world.
1: And they have made some progress. Irene's team has targeted one type of protein in particular, called the three-finger toxin. That's one of the worst toxin types because it can cause full paralysis in a bite victim, including closure of the airways.
0: We did develop an antibody that was very broad across that toxin type found in all sorts of elapids in Australia, Asia, Africa. But of course, we have to do that for multiple of the other toxin types.
1: A quick note on snakes here. There are thousands of identified toxins lurking among the hundreds of different venomous snakes around the world. But essentially, these snakes are divided into two main families.
0: There's the elapids, which include the cobras, the crates, the mambas, coral snakes, sea snakes. And then the other family is the vipers, which includes your rattlesnakes, puff adders, saw scale vipers. And both of them contribute to a lot of the snake bite deaths, but they have very different venoms. The snakes are usually identified based on their fangs. So the elapids have these short fixed fangs, and the vipers have these longer retractable fangs.
1: The holy grail is to ultimately find a truly universal antivenom across both families. But
0: since the toxin profiles are so different between vipers and elapids, it does make sense to have two separate antivenoms for that.
1: So you're saying you would need a universal elapid antivenom and a universal viper antivenom?
0: Yeah, and again, how universal that can be is still a question. It is a problem as well with snake bite that people don't often know what type of snake bit them and what type of antivenom that they're going to need. But it is at least a bit easier to identify whether the snake was an elapid or a viper. They do look different, but also they're going to leave a different type of mark behind at the bite site based on those different type of fangs that they have. Also, from a development standpoint, limiting the number of antibodies that you actually need in that cocktail formulation is an advantage. More simple to manufacture, but also pushing through the clinic to get regulatory approval.
1: Irene's lab is focused for now on the elapids. The proteins in elapid venom, those three-finger toxins, are smaller and more stable, which makes them easier to work with.
0: But another colleague in the lab who started around the same time as me was kind of working more on the viper toxin. She had a lot of experience with enzymes, and particularly large enzymes that come out of those snakes' venoms. And those ones definitely were more challenging. They were a little more finicky, but people have found antibodies against them.
1: In either case, scientists do need actual toxins in order to analyze them and search for antibodies. One way to get those toxins is from a process called snake milking.
0: It's not milk that you're getting out, it's venom. But it's basically a very experienced snake handler restrains the snake. They have their hand on the head of the snake, and the snake has an inclination to bite and inject venom in that situation. And they collect it into a glass or something like that. And then the snake can routinely do that. It recharges its venom and keeps it going.
1: I think I've seen those videos where they essentially stretch a membrane over like a jar,
0: yeah,
1: and then they put the snake on it and the fangs go in, and then the venom just drips down into the base of the jar.
0: This is the process also of how antivenoms are made,
1: of course,
0: these days, is that
1: right.
0: It requires snake milking and then injecting that into a large animal.
1: But just like Irene's lab is making antibodies synthetically, they can also make synthetic toxins for their testing purposes.
0: Just taking the sequence that somebody's discovered for a particular toxin variant, ordering the DNA to make that, synthesizing it in mammalian cells, and then purifying that. So that gives us a number of advantages in knowing exactly which toxin variant it is and to plan those out in a way that we can maximize the diversity of the different toxin sequences that we're looking for. Also, we can make something from a really rare snake, a snake that doesn't do as well in captivity.
1: But using fully synthetic toxins in the research does have some downsides.
0: You don't always know if the synthetic version of what you're making is fully replicating the natural native version. So we found it helpful ultimately to work with both, to both work with our synthetic versions of the toxins and the real thing taken from venoms.
1: Irene's lab is one of many around the world working to push the envelope on snake bite treatment, and she says collaboration with other scientists in this field is critical right now. So what are the various approaches that different research groups are taking?
0: There's another type of antibody called a nanobody in some cases, or also single domain antibody. These are rather unique. They come out of camelids. So they come from camels, alpacas, llamas, and these species have basically developed an alternate means of making an antibody.
1: And those camelid antibodies can be engineered or humanized for therapeutic use.
0: So they essentially immunized alpacas and llamas with venom from the 18 medically relevant species of elapids in Africa. And basically, you're able to do some engineering to discover what are those exact nanobodies that came out of the camel or the llama.
1: And then those antibodies can be made synthetically in the lab. That eliminates the need to consistently inject four-legged mammals with venom and drain their blood to retrieve the plasma. This important study, out of a lab in Denmark, focused exclusively on elapids in Africa. But Irene says even that could be an important step forward.
0: Because if we were to remake the antivenom landscape and have, as we call, recombinant or a synthetic antivenom made of human or humanized antibodies, it will definitely be a big advantage of having just a couple that can be made to support the snake bite cases in Africa, the snake bite cases in India, Southeast Asia, South America. And even if it's one that targets some of the snakes in North America or Australia, where there's more money for investing into that type of project or getting a clinical trial going, that's a potential advantage as well.
2: We don't tend to think about snake bites in North America very much. There's certainly deadly snake bites. And is that just because the continent just doesn't have that many?
3: Yeah. You know, when you think about some of the world's deadliest snakes.
1: This is journalist Victoria Malloy again.
3: Like cobras, mambas, those are the ones that have that reputation and they get more media attention just for how deadly they are. And those are generally restricted to certain geographies in the world, right? In the Americas, we have things like rattlesnakes and things like that. But in South Africa, there's many, many, many species that are deadly and are a part of daily existence there.
1: As she was interviewing people in South Africa, Victoria learned about another method to combat snake bites that's being explored in the field by a somewhat small cohort. It relies on a concept called biomimicry.
3: Biomimicry is essentially turning to nature to harness its capabilities. So in my story, I spoke to Donald Schultz, who is a snake expert in South Africa.
1: Like Neville Vollmerans, Donald Schultz helps people remove and relocate snakes.
3: He's seen firsthand the devastating kind of challenges that people face day to day, not having access to the treatment. So he is taking a boots on the ground approach. He clearly recognizes that antivenom needs a real rethinking. He's seen it. He himself has also shared with me that he's allergic to antivenom as well. So he's using his science. He has a veterinary medicine background, and he's using that to look at how you can leverage the innate resistance that non-venomous snakes have, because there's non-venomous snakes that consume venomous snakes, and they don't suffer the effects of the venom in their system.
1: Though not all non-venomous snakes are completely immune to the effects of venom, some do have an innate resistance to the toxins, and Donald Schultz sees that as an interesting lead.
3: So similar to how you're drawing the blood from the horse to get antibodies, he's drawing blood from non-venomous snakes and spinning that into a serum. That is a different type of a treatment than what the likes of Irene is doing at Scripps and other people. But for him, he's driven by immediacy, right? He obviously knows that it's going to take time to rethink anti-venom, but he needs another solution also just for himself because he knows that he has an allergy to anti-venom and he operates daily in close proximity, engaging very deadly snakes. He basically refers to himself as the first possible test case for his snake-derived anti-venom. He would use it on himself if it was a life or death situation.
2: And Irene, the one you found, is it available for people to use now?
0: No. The study we did had in vivo studies showing it was effective in mice. But of course, it would need to be taken through clinical trials and it would need to be formulated with other antibodies to recognize the full cocktail of venom toxins. It is possible that it could be used as an adjunctive treatment to an antivenom. While there are a lot of challenges within this field, one thing that is a nice feature about this particular type of disease, whether the mouse has been bitten or whether the human has been bitten, the antibody is still targeting the snake toxin itself. It's not targeting something that's in the human biology or in the mouse biology. So that's at least a little bit more of an assurance that if we develop something that works on a mouse, it's much more likely to work in a human than some other drugs.
3: I would say that there's real promise in these emerging treatments.
2: This is Victoria again.
3: But as experts rightly point out, that promise really only matters if they can make it into the hands of the communities that need them most. That's going to come down ultimately to human trials, which can pose obstacles. As you can imagine, you know, getting anything from a human clinical trial is going to take some time. And then that coupled with, you know, potential limiting obstacles around politics and governance of prioritization, distribution, training, and even right down to community-based education. It all takes time going from a concept to then having it be made available to people.
2: But Irene says getting to human clinical trials might not be as hard as it used to be.
0: Before COVID, it was very difficult to do a cocktail formulation of antibodies. But some of the COVID formulations were multiple antibodies, and then it started to become a little more accepted. And one would hope for a neglected disease that's been underserved that at the time where somebody's ready to take something into the clinic, that it can be accepted to study it as the full formulation and do the trials on that.
2: So with luck, the world might not have to wait another century before we have a new way to treat deadly snake bites. To read Victoria's article about the hunt for universal antivenoms, visit SmithsonianMag.com. We'll put links in our show notes. On the next episode of There's More to That, we'll travel back to 1776 and consider the role Abigail Adams and the other founding mothers played at the inception of the nation. 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From PRX, our team is Ali Budner, Cleo Levin, Genevieve Sponsler, Sandra Lopez-Monsalve, and Edwin Ochoa. The executive producer of PRX Productions is Jocelyn Gonzalez. Our episode artwork is by Emily Lankowitz, fact-checking by Stephanie Abramson. I'm Ari Daniel. Thanks for listening. How do you feel about snakes now? Has reporting on this changed anything for you?
3: I was thinking about that. And it's funny because I'm probably like one of maybe the most like snake phobic people, but yet I've covered a lot of stories on them.
2: What's that called? Ophidiophobia?
3: I think so, yeah. I don't know if reporting on them more and learning more about them is taming that phobia or if it's just stoking the fire. That's up for debate. But having said that, you know, I do also feel that knowledge is power. And if anything, I feel more prepared and armed with the information if I ever was to find myself in a situation. Who knows? Maybe in a pinch, I could WhatsApp Neville and get some quick tips.
4: Up next is A Postcard from the Wind, an audio dispatch from Phil Corbett.
5: It's 2 a.m., pouring rain, and the downstairs floor of the bus is covered in water. Highway overhead silently jammed past, and the air conditioner has been on all night. Lightning over rural Argentina. It's a 41-hour bus ride from Buenos Aires to São Paulo, and the bus pulls up to a rest stop with a full buffet. Our time is no longer measured in hours, but distance, and it feels like our last meal was a continent behind. As for the buffet, I stick with coffee. Until we stop at another rest stop in another country with another buffet, and there I get a plate of rest stop buffet food. There is a dog in the immigration office. We pass around wine and Fernet on the bus, and I drift off to sleep. I dream I'm on a different bus in a different place than a dream I'm back on this one. The water is still sloshing around on the floor. My leg drops off the seat, and I wake up. Then I'm there, northbound, careening up the highway, just 15 hours to go.
6: Ella puso su grata tibieza en mis noches de triste bohemia.
5: Postcards from the Wind are produced by me, Phil Corbett. More at thewind.org.
7: Here we are. Here we are. 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
13: For the past 3 years, Napule has been some kind of therapy for me, and it keeps me grounded, you know, reminding me why I decided to make the choices that I made.
14: This is your host, Suki Wessling, and this is a mini babble. It is based on a full-length interview with filmmaker Alexandrine Benjamin, which you can find at babelry.com.
13: My name is Alexandrine Benjamin. I am an independent Haitian filmmaker based in San Juan, Puerto Rico. I have a master's degree in film production from the University of Greenwich in London. I am currently working as an assistant manager here in Puerto Rico. And sometimes I do freelance work, you know, creating content in Haiti.
14: Alexandrine's short feature is called Not Boule, or Through the Barricades. Like all of her work, Not Boule focuses on the needs and desires of Haitian people.
13: Not Boule tells the story of Jean and Rose, a modest Haitian couple who embark on a perilous journey during Pays-Loc, solely to find a hospital where they can give birth safely. On their small bike, you know, riding through unpaved roads, they had to face like roadblocks. They are threatened with gunfires. And, you know, they had to face so many hardships. But even, you know, despite that they persevere. But when they finally got into the hospital where the suffering should end, it wasn't the case because the staff behavior worsened their situation because they refused to provide them with the necessary care. And, you know, it's a very poignant story, but it's authentic. It reflects our reality back then and even more so today.
14: The film highlights the difficulty of finding medical care in a country in crisis. The story is set during Peiloc, a movement that brought many Haitians to the street demanding change.
13: Some people got into the movement, you know, and they destroyed it from the within, you know. And now whenever you say Peiloc, which is something that people should have been proud of, but the only thing they can refer to is violence, because that's what it is. That's what it became. That particular movement, which is Peiloc, is something that for the first time in my whole life, I've seen Haitian people align behind a specific thing.
14: The movement failed, the president was assassinated, and the country is now governed by a transitional presidential council. Alexandrine was in Britain getting her master's when she hit on the idea of Peiloc as the backdrop for a story about maternity care.
13: The desire to create that specific film came out of frustration, to tell you frankly. It was winter of 2020, actually. I had been away for a while studying in London, and it started to be cold, like very cold, and I do not like cold. So I wanted to go back to Haiti, like spending Christmas with my friends and family, but I couldn't because all of the violence going on would prevent me to. And, you know, at the time, several neighborhoods in the capital were blocked by armed bandits. And the road leading to Jacmel, my hometown, was closed through Martissant, which is like, you know, a very big region in Port-au-Prince. So, you know, I started to vent with a friend, you know, he's now my husband, about how such action could impact so many aspects of people's life in Haiti, especially pregnant women. And that's when he told me that he had written a short treatment for a story similar to this and asked if I wanted to develop it.
14: Alexandrine decided that the film, which could only be shot in Haiti, would serve as her master's thesis.
13: And everybody, like the university members, my families, my friends, they all advised me not to go back, like, you know, and to shoot that specific movie. The university, they wanted to let me use their equipment, but the insurance company said no. No, they won't allow their equipment to go to such a country with so imagine me, a whole person, and I'm going there.
14: With the help of friends in Haiti, Alexandrine did most of the legwork from afar. But when she arrived to shoot the film,
13: things went sideways. I mean, I wasn't like, it's not like I was surprised because I know, you know, what the country was like. And people, not all, you know, everybody was happy with what we were doing because some people, powerful people in Haiti, in Jacmel, when they see you with a camera, they are afraid that you are going to show, you know, what they are doing underneath. One time a guy came on the set and he pulled out a gun and he said that we had to stop. And I was I was like, who are you? And then he was like, I'm not interested in what you're saying. I just need you guys to back it, you know, just fake it. I don't want you here. I was like, but who are you? Because we have permission from, you know, the mayor's office, from the police department. And he was like, I am an authority. I am a chief, you know, like, but I'm trying to get someone to get me my authorization. He's like, look, lady, I need you out of here. And in the middle of this, the former president, Jovenel Moïse, was assassinated. So we had to stop production for about 3 days.
14: Alexandrine Benjamin has made a beautiful film, but its beauty was not her primary purpose.
13: I didn't get into creating movies because, I wanted to do art. I wanted to help. And I just realized that filmmaking can help with that. And I decided to do filmmaking.
14: As a filmmaker, she has a wide view of what Haitians need to do to heal the country's wounds, from their history of colonization, natural disaster, intractable violence, and interference from outside powers.
13: Our past, I believe, interfere with, you know, our daily lives, and we don't even realize it. You know, some kind of behaviors that we may have, for example, not trusting each other. This is a very big issue in Haiti. We do not trust each other. And you may suddenly know that any good relationship starts with believing, trusting each other. If I don't trust you, I can't have a good collaboration with you. You know, there's nothing good we can do because we are still waiting for when you're going to do something that will like hurt me because we've been hurt so much in the past. How do you get that out of the Haitian mind? Because you're not even aware that you're like that. Well, with La Boule particularly, my main message for Haitian with that film is that we need to think about the impact of our actions before we take them. I know we've been suffering for a long time, but that doesn't mean that we need to hurt each other to get what we need.
14: Filmmaker Alexandrine Benjamin doesn't just hope her film will help heal her country. She has found that it's a touchstone of her own.
13: For the past 3 years, La Boule has been some kind of therapy for me, you know, allowing me to connect with people every now and then. And it keeps me grounded, you know, reminding me why I decided to make the choices that I made. And that even though it can be hard now, you know, but at some point, I'm going to get to where I am. I meant to, you know, it's very important for me to keep creating content that can impact people's lives in a positive way. We need to be taking care of each other. No one is going to do it for us. No other nations, not the United States, not Canada, not France. We are responsible for ourselves, and we need to act like that.

thanks to filmmaker Alexandrine Benjamin for sharing her life and work with me. You can learn more at alexandrineb.com. The song Shishiodoshi is by Stevia Sphere on Bandcamp. The song Sun Soleil is originally by Haitian singer Dina B, and this performance is by Jaina Sayir. 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
3: Is Bird Note. Snowy owls are glamour birds. When some fly south from the Arctic to adorn fence posts and driftwood logs in the northern United States, people turn up in flocks to see them. But these owls are infrequent visitors to the lower 48, even in winter. Most snowy owls stay in the Arctic all year long, hunting through both the long hours of summer and the darkness of winter. So, what time of day do snowy owls hunt when they come south? Are they diurnal, or daytime hunters, or nocturnal ones? Where the big owls winter farther south, many hunt from dusk into night. During the day, they often stand on the same perch, snoozing on and off. But around sunset, the white-feathered hunters begin to appear restless, fluffing their feathers and gliding from perch to perch. As dusk sets in, these opportunists fly out to seek their prey, rodents and rabbits in the fields, ducks and shorebirds along the coasts. They will even fly out over the water to take sleeping seabirds. Have you seen a snowy owl in your neck of the woods? Share a photo on our Facebook page at Bird Note Radio. For Bird Note, I'm Mary McCann.
4: For more than 50 years, the cottages on North Beach near Chatham were summer retreats for generations of Cape Cod families. But then, in early 2012, the rustic cottages made front page news.
5: It is the end of the line for five cottages at the center of a long-fought battle in Chatham. Those cottages were demolished yesterday. The move is to save taxpayer money as well as the environment. Officials say all five cottages were at risk of being washed away from their eroding spots on North Beach Island.
6: I'm George Price, and I'm the superintendent of the Cape Cod National Seashore. I actually heard people say, it would have been it's much more romantic to think that the sea is going to take it rather than the federal government actually move with the demolition. But in this day and age, knowing what we knew from the scientists and from the coastal engineers, that was not a responsible way to proceed.
7: Well, the fact that they would tear all of them down because maybe one was in danger was upsetting.
4: Here's Arthur Bloomer.
7: Our camp was not in any danger, even though the water came up under the deck. It was a benign water, and we knew we could have got maybe one, two, three more years out of it.
4: Cottages first popped up on North Beach in the 1940s. Back then, locals paid small sums for the plots of land. Some were fishing and hunting camps, and others were just an escape. The Bloomers and Krolls are two of the families that spent generations on North Beach.
8: I'm Robert Kroll. A place like that, that you could be with your family and be away from it all. And the environment, of course, was spectacular with the ocean on one side and the bay on the other. There's just no place like it.
7: Well, it's like going back 100 years. You know, you have kerosene lanterns and a wood stove for heat in off-season. It was just a simple 24 by 24 cottage. Living simply, getting away from everything, going across there in 20 minutes, it's like being 1,000 miles away.
8: This is the front side, looking from the ocean towards the cottage, showing that we had also a water barrel on the front. That was an outdoor shower that we had, and that felt very good to get in after a swim in the salt water. At the end of the day, the water would be pretty warm. And there's the flagpole. We always displayed the flag when we were out there. That was part of the tradition. If your neighbor's flag was up, you knew they were down.
4: Here's Betsy Bloomer, Arthur's wife.
9: You could hear the surf, see the sunrise and sunsets, and the tides always so faithful, coming and going. We had a wonderful community out there, wonderful people. It was just a special place.
8: I liked it in stormy weather as much as fair weather. I would always go out there with my dad after a storm to do some beach combing. After the tide goes out, you never know what you may find on the beach.
9: We watched the erosion, and it was severe. We're up on pilings, you know. When we would sit in our main room at the table and look out, if you were seated, you could see nothing but water in front of you. In fact, at high tide, the water came right up to the bottom step.
4: Beach erosion and sea level rise are vivid realities on Cape Cod. Much of the coast is clad in seawalls, made with wood, concrete, and metal. They're supposed to hold the line against the retreating shoreline, but they're only temporary fixes. Most beaches on the Cape and Islands are eroding at a rate of several feet per year. George Price, the director of the Cape Cod National Seashore, says at North Beach, it's even more.
6: The decretion in size was pretty dramatic. There was 80 feet of erosion on the ocean side 3 years in a row. That's pretty dramatic.
4: The government has owned these cottages since 1961, the year the Cape Cod National Seashore was formed to preserve the coast. So, the Bloomers, the Crowells, and others were leasing their cottages from the government. In other words, George Price and the National Seashore were ultimately responsible for the cottages while they were being threatened by erosion.
6: So frankly, it was August 1st of last year that there was a field trip that involved some of our people and some of the coastal scientists and others that went out to take a look, and the word came back to me that it was a lot more immediate than we anticipated, and that was really the trigger that let me know that there were a couple of cottages at that time in jeopardy.
4: Again, Robert Crowell.
8: We really didn't know what was going to happen as a result of that, but within 2 weeks, on the 13th of August, everybody that had a seashore camp out there received a letter saying we had 30 days to get out, and that was it.
6: So when you affect five families all at the same time, that's really going to be a critical mass of community concern.
4: The backlash from the families formed a groundswell. The media followed the conflict. So did politicians all the way up to the U.S. Senate. Sean Summers is a local Chatham official.
10: Nobody had argued that we're having erosion problems, and nobody argues that eventually we're going to have to do something. But we were arguing that there was no imminent problem, no imminent danger. And I believe that we proved that to just about to everybody except for Mr. George Price.
6: It's very easy to depict the federal manager or the state or the county manager as the inflexible bureaucrat, uncaring, when in fact we can care all we want. But if there's a decision to be made about a resource that's going to have a major impact in the future, then we have to proceed along those lines that we think is going to be the best for the resource.
10: So what we did and other folks did was to try to get some historic designation, some other things, just basically some time so we could explain to the powers that be that, in fact, this really wasn't a threat to anybody out on the beach. The cottages were not in any imminent danger.
8: But I think once they made the decision to remove them, they just could not change course.
6: I mean, you had the erosion. The facts are the facts. The nothing changed over time. There was not a change. If you take a look at the GPS marks and you take a look at the consequences in this particular case, this was the only conclusion we could come to.
11: The superintendent of the Cape Cod National Seashore has given the go-ahead to begin demolishing five rustic cottages on North Beach Island, owned by the National Park Service, because he says the battle against the ocean cannot be won.
8: I looked at the newspaper, and that was enough. I didn't need to see destruction of a place I loved.
9: And some of our children and grandchildren turned on the TV and saw them crashing the front window of the camp and pulling the couch out, and the children were crying, screaming, whatever they did upstairs. It was awful, awful.
6: Obviously, the termination is really an emotional one, in some cases a very bitter one. Not that the folks believe it, but I certainly do empathize with the emotional consequences that they had to suffer.
7: Well, it's like somebody dying. You know, you mourn them, but you have to move on.
9: It comes from the Bible, I guess, but, you know, if you're going to build your house on the sand, then this is what will happen.
4: This was just five cottages. Take a drive around Cape Cod, and you'll see many more houses just feet away from the ocean.
8: Well, it's a way of life that's vanishing. There used to be nearly 40 out there, and today there are only six privately owned, and they're disappearing, and it's sad because it's a way of life that's just getting rarer and rarer, and it'll be gone someday. And I just hope people can remember what it was like and the part of history of Cape Cod that it was.
4: In Chatham, I'm Alex Lewis.

0: I'm Phoebe Judge. The new season of our podcast, This Is Love, is all about animals. And so we've partnered with our friends at the National Wildlife Federation to bring you moments of wildness. Wild turkeys are large birds found across much of North America. They inhabit open forests, where they forage for seeds, berries, buds, ferns, grasses, and nuts. They also consume insects, worms, snails, and salamanders. Here's National Wildlife Federation naturalist David Mizajewski.
1: Wild turkeys live in flocks and are extremely cautious birds. Their camouflage makes it hard for predators such as bobcats or coyotes to spot them in the vegetation. They roost in trees at night for protection. During the breeding season, however, territorial males put on quite a display with their bright blue and red heads, puffed up tail feather displays, and loud gobbles. Once eliminated over much of their range due to habitat destruction and overhunting, conservation efforts to restore habitat and reintroduce captive-raised birds ultimately brought the species back from the brink, and it's now widespread even beyond its original range in North America. Wild turkeys have even adapted to living in urban areas and are happy to take advantage of backyard bird feeders. Though associated with the Thanksgiving holiday, the historical accounts don't actually mention the turkey specifically, although it's possible it was served alongside other game birds.
0: Wild turkeys are one of only two native North American species to be domesticated. The other is the Muscovy duck.
2: Radiotopia.

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2: Wash, rinse, and repeat type of forecast up and down the state of Mississippi. We're just stuck in this pattern with our daily chances for some wet weather. No major chances for severe weather, but we could see some stronger storms with heftier rain, gustier winds, and frequent lightning. Rainy weather through the night, Oxford, a low upper 60s. Showers and chances for thunderstorms building in throughout our Friday, the high low 80s. And for the Starkville area, some wet weather and fog in here for the early morning, a low upper 60s. Showery weather and a few thunderstorms on Friday. For Macomb, we do have a chance for a couple of showers through the night, and then more wet weather building our way through Friday. Friday's high mid 80s. I'm meteorologist Jennifer Naramore. 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

0: get this open. My fingers aren't working this morning.
1: Oh,
0: they're too cold.
1: Yeah.
0: I think I'll put two in there, and then I'll put the Brussels sprouts and something else. Two, four, so that's $8.
2: Welcome to the Central New York Regional Market in Syracuse. This is Lizzie Goldsmith and Ingie Adam, and we are here with four local farmers at the end of the season.
0: My name is Wayne Hess. I got into farming about 12 years ago. I was a Syracuse firefighter for 30 years, and I retired from that. And I've always had a garden. I've always liked growing.
3: I'm Melanie Nicotra. I'm owner of Nicotra Farms. I married into it. I have a bachelor's in public justice, and I'm a farmer. So things don't always go as you plan. We used to be here at 4 or 5 o'clock in the morning and set up by 5:30 and be busy all day. Now, I'm just finishing setting up. It's 9:30 and I've had 3 customers. And it's got nothing to do with the weather because the whole season's been like this.
4: I've seen this market change a lot. It used to be 90% wholesale, 10% retail. Now it's just the other way around.
5: My name's Dave Shader. I was born into the business. My father was a farmer. His father was a farmer. I just stayed a farmer.
6: My full name is Rose Barbagallo Musumeci.
7: I thought I was just going to be a stay-at-home mom. Little did I know that my parents had taught me an occupation. I never even realized it. I grew up working in greenhouses, and I grew up working in a stand, and I worked up, you know, my father didn't want me to come down to the market because he goes, oh, it's a rough place. They'll chew you up and spit you out. And I'm like, no, Dad, let me try. You know, because I was just a kid. I was 14. And I would love to come down here, and the hucksters and the farmers, and it was just the most alive place I had ever been.
4: They would buy stuff, and they each had a few streets they would go around in Syracuse and sell stuff. I can go back to the point where there was horse and wagons.
6: I would babysit kids, I would sell plants, I would do whatever I knew. We were gonna put a greenhouse up in front of our house, and the day before I had the guy coming out to give me an estimate, the property next door to our house went up for sale. It was a little ranch, 2 acres of land. Now, I'd always said I wanted to buy this place. We were walking out the door, me and the kids, 4 little kids, right? 1990. Anyways, the sign was up. The kids go, hey, Mom, what's that sign over there? And I went, oh, my God, it says for sale. Go over there and take the sign down. And they looked at me, and they're like, are you kidding? I'm like, no, go take the sign down right now. So I ran in the house. I called up my neighbor, and I said, if you're selling your property, we're buying it. We sold that trailer, got it off of there, sold it, and we put up our first greenhouse. I could work in the greenhouse all day planting herbs, and I would walk out so happy. It didn't even feel like work. And I realized afterwards it's because herbs are kind of up. They're God's medicine. They're very uplifting. Nothing like the smell of rosemary.
0: Spinach is tough, and it's time-consuming. Stuff like tomatoes, peppers, the zucchini and summer squash, they're pretty easy, and they're easy to pick. But you got to have a little bit of everything. You know, I got some nice pumpkins too, what the deer didn't eat. The deer love that. They'll take one bite out of the pumpkin. They go over and take a bite out of the other one. It's like, just eat one, would you? Don't ruin 6 of them on me.
4: People told me you couldn't grow okra in New York. Well, we live up in the base of the Tug Hill, probably one of the coldest parts of New York. We've been raising okra for 40 years. I've learned how to grow it in cold weather.
0: It's a lot of work, but then once you start picking the stuff, there's a lot of satisfaction in it. That, you know, I grew that from a seed.
6: And I always say, growing plants is like raising children. It's basically the same thing. You start out with a little seedling, and you nurture it and take care of it, and then you watch it get a little stronger, and sometimes they go a little wild, and you gotta pinch them back a little bit, or you gotta nurture them. But then they get to a point where they're ready to go, and you let them go.
3: I see myself possibly getting out of farming, because you really can't make a living at it. I've never fallen in love with farming.
4: Farming, I just like working with the soil. I like seeing stuff grow. I think it brings you closer to God. I think every person should at least spend one summer on a farm to know what it's like.
8: For this first Channel 19, we're going to talk about handles.
9: Oh, man, Lord, how much?
8: CB handles.
10: I guess the only one I've ever really had was Freak, as in frequency, because I'm the go-to radio guy at our company. I fix everybody's CBs.
11: No, that's Freak. Call me Freak, John.
12: Well, started out years ago. I hauled concrete on a flatbed. One of my buddies just said, hey, that's the concrete cowboy, and it stuck with me.
8: In the late 1950s, the Federal Communications Commission started requiring licenses for anyone wanting to use a CB. That's a citizen's band radio. It was easy enough to get a license, but CBs got so common that many truckers just didn't bother with it. To evade the FCC, truckers and others without licenses came up with fictitious names for themselves.
13: They call me Shadow. I'm not going to get into the story about how I got that name, but...
8: Even though the FCC stopped requiring the CB license in the early 1980s, the tradition of handles has stuck around. They can be jokes.
14: They nicknamed me Little Mama because I used to weigh 110 pounds soaking wet.
8: Exercises and wish fulfillment.
15: But I've gone by two-speed before, but it's like slow and slower.
8: Yes, appropriated insults, too.
16: If you Google the words wild Australian, it comes back dingo.
8: Sort of.
16: Yeah, that's my handle.
17: Ghost Rider, how the heck are you?
8: But Mike Crawford here might be the first trucker who told me that a CB handle meant to last is rarely something you give yourself.
17: We give him the handle beer tab because when he was sitting there drinking beer, that's how he kept count of how many he'd had was he'd save the little tabs.
8: A legit handle is like a nickname that takes.
17: The reason he looks like Curly from the Three Stooges and he can sound and act just like him.
8: In fact, Crawford gave me my own handle.
17: Like you're like a ghost. I'm somewhere and all of a sudden you show up. And with you being everywhere and being able to write about everything, he needs a ghost writer.
8: That's W-R-I-T-E-R.
17: Ghost writer. Yeah, that's a good one.
18: All right, man, we'll get back with you now. Y'all take care. We going on.
8: But how Mike Crawford became the Mustang is a more interesting story.
17: Working on a ranch out in Colorado for $100 a week.
8: He'd come off the road in the 1980s to try his hand as a cowboy out in Colorado.
17: It was a wild Mustang from out in Nevada or somewhere.
8: There, he would come to know a wild horse.
17: They named this horse Norman.
8: Norman.
17: He was very friendly, and he was very playful. He would come up behind you, and he'd take his nose, and he'd knock your cowboy hat off. He was like a puppy dog.
8: Mike took on the project of breaking Norman to a rider.
17: And I could ride most anything. Well,
8: it didn't always go well.
17: I climbed up in the saddle. I squeezed my legs together, which was a command to get him to, you know, go forward. He didn't walk forward. He went straight up. Did you ever try to get a saddle out from between your legs when you're 8 foot in the air and coming down and there's no horse under you? I hit hard. Me, the saddle still between my legs,

0: I hit hard. Me, the saddle still between my legs, and I'm laying there trying to breathe. Norman comes over, and I swear to God, this is the truth, because some other people see it would verify it. Norman come over, bent down, looked at me like, are you all right, and licked my face like a damn dog would. So anyhow, everybody kept calling me Mustang Man.
1: And like any good handle, the name stuck. Mustang's long career in trucking saw both the glory days and the long decline of the CB. Truckers today call it the, quote, original social media for its heyday in the 1970s when impromptu highway meet and greets were something of a norm for drivers. CB coffee breaks, some called them.
0: You got to know guys out there. You'd be driving down the road and see a truck coming on and holler over, hey, Beer Tab, is that you? Or Monkey Child, is that you?
1: When friendships were forged over the airwaves.
0: But we'd go along and just BS in the whole way. It was a social thing.
1: Those things still happen, but the steady rise of the cell phone did a number on CB culture among truckers.
0: Everybody is on the phone.
1: And everybody else.
0: The cell phone, it became the downfall for a lot of things.
1: One good thing, makes it fairly simple to collect questions for a podcast. If you've got a question about trucking, dial 765-245-4844 to ask the pros. Be sure to state your name and location with any message. The Channel 19 special is a feature of Over the Road from Radiotopia and Overdrive Magazine. It's produced by Ian Koss and myself, Todd Dills, with support from Lacey Roberts, Paul Marhoefer, and Julie Shapiro. Thanks to the truckers whose voices you heard at the top, Steve Kamishak, Jason Earlywine, and Walkabout Transport owner-operator Debbie Dingo Desiderato. Don't believe her? Go ahead and Google it. Paul will be back with you next week, all the way from Grand Island, Nebraska. Until then, Ghost Riders over and out.
2: Okie dokie, toodaloo. We'll catch you on down the trail. Keep the bugs off your glass and the bears off your tail, right?

0: California's San Andreas Fault is slowly shifting LA away from the mainland. But we don't have to look to the future to imagine a disjointed coastline. Instead, we can look to the past, to the maps of the 17th and 18th centuries that share a strange discrepancy, the inclusion of the island of California. And this wasn't a small island. Maps show it paralleling the entire coast, from Puget Sound in the northwest down to Baja California. With an area this big, we'd expect to find one misinformed map. But this imaginary island, in striking detail, was picked up by Dutch cartographers and essentially became the standard for the next century. These maps came during a time of European exploration. It's speculated that the journal writings of a Spanish priest contributed to the widespread mistake. In a 1602 journal, Antonio de la Ascensión wrote that California was separated from North America by the Mediterranean Sea of California, though the maps of the next century would label it the Gulf of California, or Red Sea. While we might expect a bit more accuracy from these surveyors, it's fair to note that for Europeans of the time, California was as unexplored as Antarctica. It took a king to straighten things out. It was King Ferdinand VI of Spain, who decreed in 1747 that no, California is not an island, and that the map makers must change their display. For KMEW, I'm Andrew Bales.
1: Welcome to Wake Up and Hear the Roses. 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
2: じっくりと書いていただきたいと思います。

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1: 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Keep your ears open. I'm Ed Herman.

0: This is Ray, the source of all black knowledge, with another rumination to kind of hold you over while we're working on new episodes of the podcast. We are working on new episodes of the podcast, right?
1: Yes, we are.
0: Absolutely. And the only limitation in that is, funding? We're waiting to get some kind of...
1: Yeah, financial support makes it a whole lot easier to produce the episodes because it's so involved. I think it's hard to realize until you're on this side of things what goes into an episode. So funding is what makes the world go round, and funding is what makes episodes happen.
0: All right. So with that said, here's what I've been thinking about. And that's our whole life since we've been married has revolved around children. We've always had children in the house. There was a time when we had absolutely a full house, 6 kids, and 4 for the longest period of time in the house growing up, making noise, busting holes in the walls, having to be calmed down. And it's like it's that sound now that the last two, the twins, both 18 years old, they were off to college. And I don't have mixed feelings. I really don't feel, I'm not happy about seeing them leave. I don't know. In some ways, I kind of imagine some level of relief, but from doing all the running around stuff. But I don't know. It's hard to imagine what the house is going to be like without them being here. You know, I like the title, Daddy, and I like hearing it. I like hearing. I know a lot of things I'd like to do over.
1: Mm-hmm. I think for us, though, empty nesting is different. Because you had 2 kids when we got married. We have never not had kids. We don't know what it is to exist with each other without kids being a factor. So whereas traditional couples, like they get married, they have a period, like they have before kids, and then after kids. We never had a before kids. So this is all so new and crazy for us because we don't know how to exist without children being part of the daily equation.
0: I guess I have a lot of thoughts about time I wish I would have spent more of. You know, you just can't think about those things in the moment, but I think about it a lot now.
1: All of us have that if I could do it over. I don't think there is anybody who has launched a child who said, I did everything exactly how I wished I would have done it. If that person exists, I want to meet them. But like, that's just not how it goes. But I think you have to look back and go, okay, did I do the best I could with the resources I had and the knowledge I had at the time? And how did it turn out? Because sure, we made lots of mistakes, but our kids still turned out pretty good in spite of us. And I think that is the final measuring tape.
0: Yeah, I can get that. But I just, you know, just raw emotionally, I miss them. I miss the idea of missing them.
1: I think the hard part is that launching your last child is a definitive marker of aging. Like there's an awareness of age and life progression that happens that you can no longer ignore. When you're in the thick of things and you still got young kids in the house and you're running around in circles, no matter what that calendar says, no matter what your age is, there is still some remnant of feeling youthful because you have young children. When all of your children are adults, you can't deny the fact that you are getting older and moving into a different stage of life.
0: There's that. And when I was a kid, for the most part, most of the time growing up, I was alone as the only kid in the house. My sisters had long since grown up or we weren't living together and they wanted a house. And I always imagined, you know, how wonderful it would be to have a lot of siblings in the house, to have instant playmates. I don't know.
1: Well, they ain't one of my chop lover. Like, they ain't moving out and leaving you in the house all by yourself. I'm still going to be here. You aren't going to be by yourself. That's crazy.
0: Yeah, there's that.
1: There's that. That's what I get. Oh, yeah, I am stuck with this woman in the house. Okay. You might live to regret that because you got a lot of years to spend in this house with just me.
0: We could have had some more kids.
1: You couldn't have had more with me, so I don't know how that was going to work out either.
0: Science.
1: Uh-huh. And how does that science work when you have another child but your wife isn't involved?
0: I ain't talking about that's not science.
1: That's what you said.
0: That's not science. That's not what
1: I'm trying to be 532 going to a high school graduation.
0: Jesus.
1: What did Jesus got to do with anything? What Jesus got to do with being old and having kids?
0: Miracles.
1: Uh-huh.
0: Blessings.
1: Uh-huh.
0: You know, glorification.
1: Uh-huh.
0: You know, spirit for the world.
1: Oh, you just talking crazy now. Because I told you, I ain't trying to be looking like somebody's great-grandma up at high school graduation talking about that's my child. No, that ain't going to happen.
0: I've already been through that, though.
1: Okay, well, then if you've had that experience, you can move on. I'm not trying to have it.
0: Yeah, people think the twins are, I'm their grandfather.
1: Well, see, you've had that experience, so you understand what I'm trying to avoid. I want to be youthful with adult children. I want to hang out with my children, and people go, is that your sister? And not be like, is that your grandma?
0: I appreciate the fact that they're only children for a little bit of time, and they're going to be adults for many, many, many decades, you hope, you pray for. And that relationship as adults is probably... that's the one that you're going to have the most time with.
1: And people never tell you how much fun adult children are. Having adult children is a whole nother ball game. But good gracious, you have raised somebody who understands all of your crazy and likes you anyway. That is the perfect situation. Like, they have watched you grow up just like you watched them grow up. And now they're adults alongside you, and you really, like, they know all the inside jokes. They know you well. Like, I have so much fun with them as adults.
0: Well, I'm going to miss the babies, you know.
1: Well, you can linger on to that missing them and have all the nostalgia. I'm going to enjoy the adults.
0: Jesus.
1: Yes, Jesus, but I will still enjoy the adults.
0: All right, so now I know how you feel. Well, thank you very much.
1: You're welcome, and no, there are no more babies coming in this house.
0: Jesus.
1: Jesus can come every Christmas. That's the only baby coming in this house is baby Jesus on Christmas.
0: Bye, you.
2: I am 50 feet underwater, alone, a quarter mile offshore from the Kohala coast of Hawaii Island. The fish on my stringer are bleeding into the current. I can see the faint copper trace dissolve into blue. Something in the water around me is reading the signal. Then the shadow comes, 15 feet of tiger shark, striped and deliberate, materializing from the haze the way large things do underwater, not approaching so much as arriving. She circles once. Her eyes find mine. She stops. I do not turn away. I hold position, eye to eye, and I wait. People who haven't spent years in the ocean read this as confrontation, a near-death experience to recount at dinner parties. But I see a shark almost every dive. The shark is not a metaphor. She is a Tuesday. Hanging there in the blue while she decides what I am, I think about my father. Dr. Mogis Bizuna, born in Harar, Ethiopia in 1944, the son of a wealthy man who refused to acknowledge him, raised in a shack by his mother. At 10 years old, he left home and traveled 50 miles to find a school because the town he came from had no school past the third grade, and he had already decided the ceiling above him was not his ceiling. He's 81 years old now. He's losing his vision. The man who chased light across continents can no longer read his phone. There's a story my father told at every party, every family gathering, every holiday table throughout my childhood in Indianapolis. He told it the way people tell stories that contain them, not to inform, but to return. He was 10 years old, sharing a single rented room with four other boys at the school 50 miles from home. They paid $2 a month, pennies, for injera and sherbet twice a day and a place to sleep. When winter came and the days grew shorter, they were offered candles for 25 cents each. One boy refused to pay his share. The other four children, including my father, each paid extra and bought the candles themselves. They were 10 years old. They had already learned that the agreement, everyone contributes, everyone benefits, was the only structure that worked. You did not wait for perfect conditions. You filled the gap and moved forward. But the boy who refused to pay used the light the most. He sat closest to the candle. He read the longest. He seemed to believe he was clever. So they took their blankets and built a wall around him. If he would not pay for the light, he would not receive it. But the enclosure had a flaw. They couldn't seal the ceiling. Light leaked through the top and pooled inside his fort. While they shivered in open air, he was warm and illuminated. And because he was 10 years old and hadn't yet learned the cost of certain kinds of cleverness, he began to read aloud, just to let them know. So they sat in the dark, together, and refused to buy light at all. The boy had fashioned his own candle from fat and cloth. The smell spread through the neighborhood until neighbors arrived with sticks and taught him a lesson that reason could not. After that, he paid his share. They lit the candle. They all had light. My father told this story laughing, not as a lesson. He never said, "And so you see, the moral is," he told it as a memory that delighted him, that contained something true about how the world works. He laughed at the rancid candle. He laughed at the neighbors. He laughed at the image of 5 10-year-old boys negotiating the economics of shared light. I retold it at his 70th birthday party in Indianapolis. He had forgotten the story entirely. He listened to me tell it and laughed with his whole body, as if though hearing it for the first time. By then, it had already passed from him to me so completely that he no longer needed to carry it. My parents fled Ethiopia in 1978. The Derg, the military junta, had marked my father for arrest. He had one night. He left immediately, going into hiding in the countryside. My mother stayed behind with their toddler, Umsalu, hoping the danger would pass. It didn't. By April of that year, staying meant dying. They walked to Sudan, on foot. They reached a camp, and it was there, in the space between one life and the next, that I was conceived. Not planned, not an accident, but the natural consequence of two people who had survived something together and were still choosing to believe in the future. They did not know if they would make it to Frankfurt. They conceived me anyway. They moved forward anyway. They released the outcome anyway.

They reach Frankfurt, where I would be born a few months later. My father's brother, Alamayo, was painting a hunger cloth for a German church. That commission financed my parents' flight from Sudan. In 1981, after my first birthday, the White Harvest Church in Indianapolis sponsored our immigration to the United States. My brother rejoined us a year later, after 4 years of separation, held whole by his grandmother, while my parents rebuilt a life on the other side of the world.

0: My father completed his PhD. He taught anatomy and physiology for 30 years. The architecture of the human body, how systems connect, how structure supports function, how every visible action depends on invisible preparation. He was teaching the same thing in the classroom he had learned in horror. He just had a different language for it by then. Last week, my children's mother called and asked me to take the kids. My daughter, Mary Coco, 12. My son, Mogus Mackay, 10, named for his grandfather. Later that night, she sent me a message. Thank the kids. I didn't know what she meant. I asked them about it in the morning. Mary has been making sea creatures from beads and elastic cord, squids, octopuses, starfish, and selling them to her classmates. Mogus learned to make them too and sells the same item for $20 that his sister sells for $10. He has always understood leverage. When they arrived at their mother's house and found her upset, they didn't ask for an explanation. They came up with a plan. Mary gave Mogus $50, money they had made themselves, at school, with their hands, and sent him out into the rain to find something to ease her mother's pain. He walked to four stores. He selected a necklace, her favorite lemonade, and a small jade cat, because their mother loves cats. Mary stayed home and watched her baby half-sibling until the boyfriend came back from work. They left the gifts and a note on the bed and said nothing about it afterward. I did not teach them to do this. I recognized it. I have seen it before. In a cold room in horror. In a refugee camp in Sudan. In a retirement community in Charlotte where my father can no longer see his grandchildren's faces. My father traveled 50 miles. I descend 50 feet. My children spent $50, not because they were told, but because darkness asked and they answered with what light they had. My father's losing his vision. A window once open is now closing. I cannot fix this. What I can do is keep diving, keep teaching, keep raising Mogus and Mary Coco in the light of what was passed to me. Now it passes forward again, in small, unremarkable acts. A necklace, a lemonade, a jade cat left silently on a bed.
1: 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We love that you're here with us, but frankly, we want to get to know you better. Give us a call at 615-26-REMIX and fill us in on where you listen, who you are, and what you're up to. We can't wait to hear from you.
2: Look up at the rooftops of New York and you'll see them. Giant structures that look like huge wooden barrels. And in fact, that's exactly what they are. Water tanks that make it possible for buildings taller than six stories to get decent water pressure. There are thousands of wooden tanks in the city, and only a few companies left that build and rebuild them. It takes a crew of 6 to 8 men a whole day to take down an old tank and put up a new one so the tenants have water for the showers in the morning.
3: Everything revolves around the water. No one thinks about it as long as when they turn their faucet on, they get water. But as soon as they turn their faucet on and they don't get no water, then they're looking for us.
4: How thick the bottom is?
3: How thick the bottom is?
4: Yeah.
3: It's a normal bottom.
4: What, like 2 3/8, right?
3: 2 3/8, yeah.
5: My name is Charles Zimmerman. I've been working with Rosenwack Wood Tanks for approximately 22 years. And we're at the 31 Union Square South. Working on a one-day job, which consists of removing the old tank, taking it completely off the structure, and installing a brand new 10x12 wood tank on a 16-story building. Any building over 6 stories in Manhattan has some sort of tank on it. They have to have it because the city pressure will only go 6 stories. The beauty about a wood tank is it can be put up in one day. It comes in pieces. You can transport it almost anywhere. It's passed up to the steel structure by hand. Everything's done by hand. It looks kind of ancient, but it's the only way to do it. It's a grueling job. It's you got to get used to it. A lot of times we'll get a new guy, and sometimes the new guys don't make it half a day. They say this is crazy. They don't like the work. They can't handle the work. Of course, it can be potentially very dangerous. If you you slip, you can fall a long distance, and you can get hurt pretty bad. You can fall anywhere from 4 feet to as tall as the building is. If you go off one of the sides that are the two sides that are on the edge of the building, it's quite a ways down.
6: Okay, there you go. What do you need now?
7: I don't need it.
6: You done with the 2.5?
7: Yeah.
6: Well, you still need the 4.
7: I got a 4 up here.
5: The higher up you get, the more you see. But you'd be surprised how much stuff you can see down like 15, 16 stories. Look how many tanks you see just from this roof here. And we're only about 17 stories high. In view, there's got to be 50 tanks. A wood tank forest. It's unbelievable. You know, a lot of people look up and they see them. They know they're there, but they don't know what they do. You'll be stopped at a light, and a person will come up to you and say, you know, why, they still put these things up? I thought they used them on the train stations. Yeah, they think it's something from, 200-300 years ago, and no one ever took it down. It's just laying up there. They think that, you know, they go up into a building, they turn a faucet on, and, you know, it somehow miraculously gets there. But there's a lot that goes into bringing water into a high-rise building.
7: Here's another hammer!
6: What do you need?
7: Here's another hammer!
6: You mean you went up there without a chisel and a hammer?
5: Now they have the whole bottom laid out. Now we're going to start raising the staves. The staves are the outside of the tank. Big chunks of lumber. Heavy lumber, because it's yellow cedar. These staves are 12 feet tall.
8: Dad, it's yours.
7: I got it now. I got it.
5: Now we're passing them hand over hand. We have three guys. One guy down low, one guy in the middle, and we have one guy up on top of the tank who's passing them to another guy up on top. He's the guy that's attached to them.
8: That's it.
5: Now you'll see how fast we go around the tank. It'll probably take maybe 45 minutes to an hour to raise the staves. Then once it gets all put together and we put the hoops on it and tighten it up, when the water gets inside the tank, it leaks for about a day. And the water swells up the wood, and that's what stops the leaks. It's like a wine barrel.
7: Manny!
6: Yeah?
7: Maybe tell the super to turn the pump on automatic.
8: Well, maybe, or should we?
6: I'm going to tell Julio. That's Julio's friend.
8: Water.
6: Yeah, okay.
5: We're filling the tank. We just got the first bit of water going in. When it's very hot, it's a very tough job. To get the sun beating on you, it gets so hot sometimes we can't even touch the tools. You got to put a pair of gloves on to touch the tools. And the best part of putting up a tank in the summertime is when you turn that pump on for the first time. We rinse the tank out because we have a lot of sawdust and things in it. And when we do that first rinse, everybody's underneath that pump line getting wet. We actually swim around a little bit. It's a pretty busy area, the roofs of Manhattan. You know, you look around, you do it every day, and every day you go up on a roof and you'll always see something different that you've never seen before. You see people having picnics up there, you see people eating their lunch up on the roof, you see them doing movies on the roof. We've had times when we were putting up a tank and then we're making a commercial, and the people would stop with the commercial and come over and watch us. Anytime you see any kind of commercial, anything has to do with anything with a rooftop, you'll always see one or two or three wood tanks on a roof there. People identify New York with these wood tanks. You know, they see New York, they see wood tanks. I know we do.

0: is Bird Note. How long can a bird fly without once touching the earth or alighting to perch? Experts have speculated for years that some kinds of swifts spend long, continuous periods of their lives in the air. To figure out exactly what they get up to, Swiss scientists began researching alpine swifts, a large species with a wingspan of over 2 feet. The research published in 2013 involved attaching sensors to some of the swifts while they were nesting in Europe and recovering them on the bird's return from spending winter in Africa. It was already known that the swifts eat on the wing, but what about sleep? The sensors showed long periods when the swifts were gliding and not flapping their wings. But scientists aren't sure if that means the birds were asleep. Could be that, like some other animals, alpine swifts do all their sleeping during the summer breeding season and don't sleep at all during migration. As for why they stay aloft so long, while they're supreme flyers, swifts find landing complicated. They can't perch because they have very short legs. So, if they can manage it, avoiding touching down makes perfect sense. For Bird Note, I'm Michael Stein.
1: It was noon, and I was in the Green River Bar in Daniel, Wyoming. I was the only customer. I'd been floating down the Green River in a canoe, but the wind started blowing so hard, I was just getting pinned against the shore. I saw this town, Daniel, and figured I'd hole up until the wind died down. The bartender was an older woman. She was washing glasses left over from the night before. A German Shepherd lay asleep on the concrete floor. On the mirror behind the bar were photos of the woman throwing a frisbee to the dog. To make conversation, I said, "I see your dog likes to catch the frisbee." She said, "He sure does, don't you, Fritz? You love playing catch." Fritz picked his head up off the floor and looked at her. "I used to know a shepherd that was crazy about the frisbee," I said, "but his hips went bad and he had to stop. Broke his heart." "Fritz has good hips," she said, "but he had an eye disease called pannus that attacks the corneas. It got worse and worse, and finally we had to have his eyeballs removed." "He's blind?" "He doesn't have any eyes," she said, "so yes, he's blind." "He must miss catching the frisbee," I said. "No," she said, smiling, "he still plays catch. Those photos were taken after his operation." I didn't believe it, so she offered to show me.
2: Well, I'm Pat Walker, and we're in Daniel, Wyoming. We're in our front yard, but it doesn't matter where we might be, because this dog likes to play with his frisbee. Yes, you love showing off, don't you? Good dog.
1: The way they did it was Fritz would run in a circle about 10 feet in diameter, and Pat stood back about another 10 feet, and when Fritz came around, she'd throw it. Fritz would jump up and try to catch it.
2: Good dog.
1: Sometimes he'd catch it, sometimes he didn't.
2: Oop, my fault.
1: Even though it was choreographed, Pat didn't always throw it at the same time. She didn't always throw it in the same place.
2: Okay, good dog.
1: It was amazing.
2: This is the way he always played. See, this is how he played when he was sighted. And then I could look back, but it wasn't awfully long till he finally caught it once. He wanted us to do it, and we, of course, he'd miss and miss and miss. But he didn't get tired of it. And so we just kept going until he caught it. And like I say, if I've been good at it, why, I've had him catch it up to 50 times without missing. His life is very full. He does everything he did before, a little slower maybe. And he takes some bad knocks, but not too many anymore.
3: So how do you think he does it? How does he know?
2: He hears, because see, like when that car came by, then he blows it. Huh. Good dog. Come to me. Yeah, can you calm down now? Why don't you lie down for a minute? No, lie down. Fritz, down. Lie down just for a minute. Here, lie down. Come on.
3: What's it like living here, out here?
2: Wonderful. Here by choice. And besides this wonderfully beautiful country, why, I've always said I didn't know whether I love the people or the country most. Pretty special.
1: And while Pat was talking to me, she wasn't throwing the frisbee, and Fritz was getting impatient. He was standing there between us, and I was holding the microphone up to Pat, and suddenly he jumped up and bit down on the end of the microphone.
2: Oh, Fritz, easy. Oh.
1: He thought the microphone was the frisbee. I don't know how else to explain it, and even then I can't explain how he knew to bite that spot. Microphones don't make sound, they record sound, although it never worked very well after that. A dent in the metal screen. Now it sits on my bookshelf with a 1,000-year-old arrowhead, a photo of an Eskimo in a kayak, and some rocks from Yellowstone Lake. Sometimes I show it to people. See this dent? It was made by the tooth of a blind German shepherd who thought it was a frisbee. This is Scott Carrier.
4: I am Virginia Hoffman. I am a retired guidance counselor whose mother fell 2 years ago, and in doing so, it caused that she could not take care of herself.
5: Virginia Hoffman is my mother. She and I recently visited my grandma in her new room. Last March, she moved into a nursing home in Maryland. The transition hasn't exactly been easy. One problem among many is that my grandma can't brew her own tea anymore.
6: I haven't had real iced tea. Well, I think I had it once over at, what's the name of that place we go to?
7: Cracker Barrel.
6: Yeah. They don't understand iced tea the way we do here at the hospital. You wouldn't recognize it as iced tea. I don't know what they call it, but it's not iced tea. They're big on orange juice, and I know it's healthy for you to a point. But I take medicine 5 times a day. They bring it in, maybe right before a meal or in the middle of the meal, whenever they have time. It tastes terrible.
5: It's hard to start over when you're 96. How do you make new friends when you can hardly see or hear? My grandma has had an especially hard time because she's one of the few people in her nursing home who is both mentally alert and fairly healthy.
6: When I go out there, up and down the hallways, I will see certain people in their wheelchairs, but I really don't know them. They're asleep sometimes. You probably haven't been in here before, but this is a place where some people came to retire. Other people came because they're not able to live alone, and just like me.
5: No one really wanted my grandma to have to move out of her home, and so no one ever planned for it. Since I was 7, my grandma has lived alone. Her house was always impeccable. China gleamed in her kitchen cabinets. Her porcelain teapot collection decorated the mantel. As a kid, I thought of her house as a kind of fairyland, somewhere that smelled like lavender and sounded like birdsong. It was a cold November day in 2009 when my grandma fell, and her life changed forever.
4: She was working in her flowers, and because she has macular degeneration, seeing is very hard and very limited for her. And she was on the front porch and thought she was stepping down a step when there was no step there, and she fell. And when my brother found her, probably within minutes, hopefully, she said, "I think I'm going to need some help getting into the house." So I went, and when I got there, she was on the living room floor, had not been able to move to get a blanket. She had tried a couple times and had fallen again. And it was decided again, she said, "Just make me, if I can just have a cup of hot tea, I'm sure I'll be better."
5: My grandmother spent 3 months in a rehabilitation center after her fall. While she recuperated in a hospital bed, her 5 children worried about the future. My grandma certainly couldn't live at home anymore. For a year, my mother and her siblings took turns staying with her in a small town in West Virginia.
4: It was a hard year for us because we saw our mother, who loved being at home and loved being independent, being very dependent on everyone, and realizing that there was nothing she could do that could be independent. We realized that, we feared that she would fall again.
5: My grandmother resisted the nursing home for months at a time. She said she wanted to stay in her house for Christmas. Then later she said she wanted to see her flowers bloom in the spring. One day, my grandma fell again. She decided on her own that it was time to move into a nursing home. I asked my mom why it took my grandma two drastic falls to finally admit that she could no longer live alone.
4: I think she wanted to stay in her house most because that is a place she had lived there over 50 years. That was the first house that she and my father had built, and they loved that house. It was their first house that they owned.
5: While my mom and I were visiting my grandma, I asked her to describe her new room in the nursing home. She said she couldn't do it because she'd never really seen it. My grandma is almost entirely blind, so instead I asked her to describe her old house.
6: Please don't speak of it as my old house. That's my treasured house. I could describe it, but not as well as you could. It was a beautiful home. And that's the way I'm going to remember it. Probably it's getting to look a little less beautiful now, worn. But to me, in my mind now, it becomes more beautiful all the time.
5: I'm Ann Hoffman.

This is a chord from the world's longest song. The song is composed by John Cage, and it's called As Slow As Possible. A church organ in Germany began playing it in 2001, and is scheduled to finish in 2640. Yes, this is a 639-year song. It recently started its 12th chord, which will go on for years.

For those who don't have the patience, Johannes Kreidler made this version. It's played as fast as possible. The World According to Sound is made by Chris Hoff and Sam Harnett.

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Hot. I'd like now just to ask you about the distinction that you draw between different kinds of media within the electric technology. You call some, such as television, cool, and some, such as radio, hot. Now, what does this mean? Hot. Radio, hot. Now, what does this mean?

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2: It's an unsettled weather pattern remaining in place as we're finishing off our week, heading straight through the weekend. Our daily chances for wet weather continuing, with still some risks of some locally heavier rain. Scattered thunderstorms through the early morning time and more picking up through Friday. For two below, our low upper 60s. Friday's high in the low 80s and still some wet weather into Friday night. Shot at showers through the night with some fog. In Greenwood, a low 70s. Showery weather and a few thunderstorms on Friday, especially through the afternoon. Friday's high mid 80s. Pascagoula, you've got some scattered storms easing a little bit through the night and then picking back up. More scattered thunderstorms on Friday, the high middle 80s. I'm meteorologist Jennifer Naramore. 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
3: 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Happy ones, emotional ones, short ones. Hey, even the long ones. And of course, we definitely love the funny ones. But I must say, it all depends on how the story is told. 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
4: 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I'm David Gerlach. This week's episode features the one and only Dolly Parton. Parton was recorded back in 1978. She was being interviewed by Lawrence Krobel. This was for a profile that eventually ran in Playboy. Now, at the time, Dolly didn't know if she would end up on the cover of the magazine. She said she'd be up for wearing Playboy's iconic bunny costume if it did happen, but posing naked, that was not happening. Regardless, Dolly did end up on the cover, and that issue of Playboy turned out to be one of the biggest sellers in the magazine's history. Anyway, what caught our attention listening to this interview, to this tape, were Dolly's stories about growing up with 11 siblings in Tennessee. I mean, they're stories that only Dolly Parton could tell. Here's the tape, which has never been heard before.
5: I'm just pretty open and honest. I mean, there's not just a whole lot I won't tell you. That's, I think most people appreciate the fact that you'll just be open and honest rather than, you know, putting you down by saying, well, don't ask silly questions. Mm-hmm. I would say that if you asked something I thought was a silly question. I would just...
6: All right, here we go. When did you first use a flush toilet?
5: Don't ask silly questions. Are you serious? Well, you know, I was laughing the other night about something. I guess my aunt had a toilet in the bathroom, and we were so fascinated. You know, we were afraid. I was afraid to use it. You know, I mean, I just thought it was going to just suck us right down. It was just really weird. Mm-hmm. She also had the first television we ever saw, too.
6: How old were you when you first saw television?
5: Maybe 8.
6: And the toilet around the same time?
5: Yeah, I guess it was just all new. Mm-hmm. So I was thinking about if I was on the Johnny Carson show. I just got to thinking one night I was laughing about how nobody had ever asked me about how we bathed or what we did, you know, because we didn't have, you know, we made our own soap. And in the summertime, we'd go to the river, and we'd just all pile in the truck or something. Of course, we had a creek, but the river was great. That was like a big bath. You know, and we'd get all going swimming, and we'd wash each other's hair. And, you know, just soap was just flowing down the river. I mean, you know, that's where we bathed in the summertime. And I was making a joke about how it was so many of us, and we were so dirty that we left a ring around the little Pigeon River, you know, like a bathtub. In the wintertime, we just had a pan of water, and we'd wash down as far as possible, and we'd wash up as far as possible. Then when somebody cleared the room, we'd wash possible. So, I mean, that's the way it was.
6: How often did you bathe in the winter? Was it like once a week or every 2 weeks? Or?
5: Well, we bathed once a week whether we needed or not. It's the same goes. Well, when I was in high school, you know, it was a big deal. I had to take a bath every night, you know, so I wanted to be clean. Because kids peed on me every night, and we all slept with it. There were so many, many of us. But we slept, you know, 3 to 4 in the bed. Uh-huh. I would wash every night. And as soon as I go to bed, the kids would wait on me. I'd have to get up in the morning and do the same thing.
6: When they wait on you, though, did you get up and write them something and you just so accepted it?
5: That was the only warm thing we knew in the wintertime. I mean, that was almost a pleasure to get feet on. Because it was so cold, Lord. It was as cold in the room before we slept as it was outside. We'd bundle up to go to bed. So we wanted to wear lipstick and stuff, and Daddy didn't want us to wear lipstick. So we didn't have money to buy makeup anyway, but we used to have this medicine, you know, called methylate and my Curipron. And that's what I'd paint my lips, even as a little kid. I mean, I always wanted to wear makeup. And I'd paint my lips, and see, there wasn't nothing Daddy could do. He couldn't rub that off. You know, it's danger. Your lips, and those little bitty bottles, it's just perfect to go around your lip line. And then I would blot it off, and then Daddy, he'd say, come here, and get that lipstick off you. And I'd say, well, come off. You know, it's my natural color, Daddy. He'd say, bull. And we would always, when we wanted eyebrows, you know, we'd get burnt matches. The matches that had been burned, you know, you could wet them, and you know, you could make, you know, little eyebrows and whatever. When I was a sophomore in high school, I started, the tease hair came into style, and I started doing that, and ever since then, I've done it. I just like it, and I wore my skirts so tight I couldn't hardly wiggle in them, even as a little bitty kid. Even before I had a figure, I liked my clothes, you know, snug and tight. And people would always kid me in school about my little butt, you know, and my little blue jeans or whatever. Mama, she always understood stuff like that. If we wanted to do something, Mama just always said, you be what you are, and you don't have to worry about nothing. If you want to say something, you say it to whoever. If you want to say something, just tell them. And I always did, and I still do.

Miss Dolly Parton. You have to see the cartoon Dolly Parton in our animated interview series with PBS Digital Studios. 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I want to thank Larry Grobel for bringing us this tape. Larry has interviewed Dolly numerous times over the last 30-plus years. You got to check out his amazing archive of celebrity interviews at lawrencegrobel.com. As always, the one and only Amy Drozdowska produced this episode with me. What else? We're up and running on Instagram now, so check us out. The handle is blank on blank. All right, that's it for now. Thanks for listening, everybody.

0: In the living room of their house in downtown Bar Harbor, roommates Corinne Boot Whitaker and Ross Young were scheming.
1: We somehow got into this weird, I don't know if you want to call it a game of one-upsmanship or chicken or something like that.
0: Ross is an artist.
1: So as a result, I have several jobs trying to support myself.
0: Tall and thin with cropped brown hair, he's Peter Pan that grew up. Corinne is Ross's junior in age only.
2: I am 21 years old and have been going to College of the Atlantic for the past couple years.
0: Corinne is, by all accounts, fierce. She stands at nearly 6 foot with a swath of blonde dreadlocks. Once, for fun, she hauled her cello to different caves on the island, just to see what the instrument sounded like in different spaces.
1: Hold on, I'm just opening up my map here. Let's see.
0: They were looking for adventure. But in a place like Acadia, every trail was well-worn with boot prints. And not just by outdoorsy types. It seemed like every 4-year-old and their mom had hiked to the highest summit. So they had to get creative. Corinne had an idea. That summer, she was working to update a guidebook to the ponds on the island. One pond, Sergeant Mountain Pond, was the first to be formed as the glaciers started to recede hundreds of thousands of years ago. Thus,
2: it has the glorious distinction of being the oldest pond in New England. I think it's called there's an Inuit word for that, a nunatak. And in the boating section for this particular pond, he said something along the lines of, maybe somebody has brought an inflatable boat up to Sergeant Mountain Pond, but I've never heard of it done. And to me, that kind of seemed like a challenge.
1: It's just so remote and so high up on the island that I think nobody had ever bothered before.
0: What better way to leave their trace on the island than to change the pages of history? They borrowed a friend's sea kayak. Sea kayaks are heavy-duty pieces of plastic and aren't meant to be carried more than the 100 yards from your car to

0: and aren't meant to be carried more than 100 yards from your car to the beach. But from parking lot to pond, Ross and Corinne would gain 1,200 feet in elevation in a little under a mile and a half. Basically, they were climbing a staircase 12,000 steps high with a boat.
1: I was so excited on the drive over. I just had this incredible, like, bubbling excitement inside. It felt so epic, and we hadn't even started yet.
0: The pair began their awkward ascent.
1: Like, it was this physical puzzle the whole time. Just, yeah, getting this big, rigid object up between two people on a really uneven trail.
0: What ended up working best looked ridiculous. They balanced the boat upside down on top of their heads.
1: He and I had both sort of hyped up the reactions that we were sort of projecting, that we were expecting to get. Thinking, like, people are going to be blown away by this. They're going to think we're crazy. They're going to think we're awesome. They're going to get really inspired. Like, all these things that we were thinking about ourselves, we were sort of excited to see in other people.
0: Most people went by without a second glance, like passing a stranger on a crowded city street. But when they finally reached the pond, after 4 hours of the boat banging between them, a funny thing happened. People were expecting them.
2: Apparently, word that we were coming had spread along the trail, and a couple of people had said, "Oh yeah, we heard that there's someone carrying a boat up here."
0: It was another beautiful day on Sergeant Mountain Pond. Kids were swimming. A couple of people even took their picture, documenting Ross and Corinne's feat as a quirky part of their vacation.
1: It's so delightful to be floating and to put the boat back in its element. You know, it was very clear that on land is not the right place for this vehicle.
0: Soon, the pair ditched the boat at the pond.
1: We were definitely not concerned about it being stolen.
0: And ran to the summit.
1: We ran the whole way there. We felt so light not carrying this giant piece of plastic. And it was really windy. It was so windy at the top of Sergeant. And that added to this feeling of just like, we're flying.

0: They headed back to the pond and shouldered the boat once again. It turns out that getting a boat down a mountain is just as difficult as getting it up one. They were exhausted. So they stashed the boat in some trees and hiked down, just in time for dinner. A couple of weeks later, they came back to pick up the boat, this time with rope, and got it back to its owner. So wait, why did they do this again?
1: I mean, it's funny, right? It's crazy. The pond's tiny. There's really no reason to go kayaking in it. I guess I feel like what we did by carrying the kayak up there is no more or less arbitrary than hiking up to a point that you could easily drive to.
0: In a time where every trail has been traversed, every summit reached, every record blown, they were the first to bring a boat to the top of a mountain for no good reason. For Salt Radio, I'm Alice Quinlan.

0: job with Ornette. And Charlie actually was like, we got to do a record, man, all of us, you know. And Ornette was like, yeah, let's do it. I was like, wow. And we did Song X.
1: This Jazz Moment with guitarist Pat Metheny was produced by the National Endowment for the Arts. Now, a Jazz Moment. Pat Metheny was all of 19 when he was offered a chance to record his debut album. But fellow jazz master and Metheny's mentor, Gary Burton, intervened. Pat Metheny.
0: Gary, being Gary, said, you're not ready to do a record. You know, you might only get to do one record in your whole life, so you better make sure that it's the record.
1: So he waited a year and a half. In 1976, he released Bright Size Life on ECM Records.
0: It seemed like 20 years at the time to really write that bunch of tunes that became the tunes on Bright Size Life that, you know, are arguments that I still feel are valid arguments. And I do have to really give Gary a lot of credit.
1: This Jazz Moment with guitarist Pat Metheny was produced by the National Endowment for the Arts. Now, a Jazz Moment.
0: The list is endless in terms of things that I've tried to do to expand the palette of what being the guitar player in the band is.
1: Like jazz masters before him, Pat Metheny works to balance improvisational and written material on stage while redefining what the guitar can do.
0: I mean, guitar is this infinitely malleable thing. Why can't I include strumming, like on 8081, or, you know, then later on the guitar synth type things, or a single coil kind of synth?
1: This Jazz Moment with guitarist Pat Metheny was produced by the National Endowment for the Arts.
2: In the year 2000, through vocational rehabilitation and the workers' compensation system, I was studying to be a court interpreter. I signed up to volunteer with the Lawyers Committee for Civil Rights in San Francisco. They emailed me about a Guatemalan woman seeking political asylum who had been severely abused by her husband and was seeking a pro bono attorney and interpreter. I said I would do it. Over several months, I would meet with Sandra Sandoval and Jill McInerney, the lawyer, in my Oakland art studio or in the city at the Lawyers Committee offices. Sandra's story was harrowing, and I started bringing a stack of clean bandanas to our meetings for when we cried. For years, I have wanted to tell her story. It is disturbing and sad, but also inspiring. Sandra has tremendous faith in God. She thanked God for helping her win her asylum case, but I said it was me and Jill who helped her.
3: A little ways from where the bus left us off, we passed some fields where they were plowing the earth. Soon we arrived at a fence where there were some dead trees and a horse, and I got scared. The man who had offered to help me cross the river said, "Don't be scared, it's just a horse. Just go through this fence," and he lifted up the barbed wire, and I went under it. Below that was the river. He began to inflate an inner tube, told me to leave my clothes on, and to put my other things in a black plastic garbage bag. We got in the water, little by little, because it was very cold. He began to swim with one arm, pushing me with the other. When one arm got tired, he would switch, and that's how we crossed. That river is really wide. On the surface, it looks flat, but underwater, the current is turbulent.
4: Por arriba se ve manso. Pero por debajo va la corriente bien tormentosa.
3: You get in on one side and get out like 2 kilometers downstream. In the middle of the river, my heart was suddenly filled with a sense of peace, as though something was saying, keep going, don't look back, keep going. I think if I didn't have faith, the whole world would come crashing down on me.

0: Now, a jazz moment. In 1984, NEA jazz master Pat Metheny played a few dates with Charlie Hayden and Billy Higgins at the legendary Village Vanguard. One night, jazz icon Ornette Coleman showed up to catch their set.
1: You know, it's funny when somebody really heavy comes to hear you. You have different reactions. Sometimes it's terrifying. Sometimes it's exciting. When Ornette came, it was just inspiring. It was just like, wow, Ornette's here to check us out. And he came two or three nights in a row. And we'd have these great raps afterwards, as only you could.

0: Mi ex esposo, que me maltrataba física y psicológicamente.
1: I left Guatemala because I was abused by my husband, physically and psychologically. His behavior was aggressive towards me. I think the reason he was violent was because of the training he received. He attained the rank of caibil. In their survival training, all of them were made to eat dog meat and drink blood of chickens.
0: Y le dan de tomar la sangre de las gallinas.
1: I was fleeing from a horrible situation, from torture. The abuse started slowly and then got worse. My husband was aggressive towards me and the children, too. He would call me disgusting bitch and say that I was worthless. He'd say, look in the mirror. Today you look pretty, but tomorrow you'll look horrible and no one is going to love you. One time he grabbed me and he hung me with two, in Guatemala we call them cinchos, belts for your pants. He tried to kill me. He hung me from a beam in one of the rooms of our house. He had the belts really tight. When he left me alone, I was able to free one hand, then the other. I unbolted the door and ran away. Other times, he would grab me by the hair, throw me on the floor, and put his knees on my shoulders. One of those times, he put a knife to my throat. I was eating a piece of bread when he attacked me. I asked God for help in that moment, and I was saved by God's love.
0: Pero la mano poderosa de Dios me ayudó. Yo le pedí a Dios en ese momento.

0: I couldn't speak to anyone in my family, nor to strangers. I was alone, isolated in the house, and I couldn't go out. He always said I was garbage, worthless, good for nothing. When I had jobs in Guatemala, he would stalk me. I worked once in a cookie factory. He would wait for me at the entrance. My coworkers were also afraid of him. I sought help in the United States, and thank God I received it. In Guatemala, I tried to get help, but in my country, men are protected. Even if they are hurting someone, no one cares. My relatives knew about the abuse, but they couldn't get involved. I asked the police for help many times, but didn't receive it. Since my husband was in the special forces of the military, they were afraid of him too. He threatened the police also. I would go make a complaint, and they would ignore me.
1: Yo solo traje tres vestidos.
0: I left San Jose Pinula with three dresses, a pair of shoes, and a sweater in a plastic bag. I was nostalgic and wanted to go back, but knew I couldn't. I went to the bus station, rode two buses to Guatemala City. I had a map that showed me the places I would pass through. I got to the Mexican border. Before leaving, I ate some bananas. I just had coffee and bread as I traveled. Later, I met two women. They gave me oranges. When I got on the first Mexican bus, it was about 6 in the evening. I was sitting in the middle of the bus when I saw a woman outside. She had long, curly hair. We call it pelo colocha. She was light-skinned, with rosy cheeks, and she was waving goodbye. I thought she was waving to someone else, someone behind me, so I turned around. There was no one there. She kept waving goodbye, goodbye. Tears were streaming down her cheeks. There was no one behind me. I felt like this was a sign telling me, keep going, keep going.

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1: For 5 days I traveled through Veracruz, Poza Rica, Tampico to Reynosa, Reynosa to Tamaulipas. I was afraid to speak to anyone because they might know I was not from there. In a bus station, when two girls offered me some of their food, I said no. I couldn't tell them that I didn't like spicy food. They offered me a soda, and I said yes. That's how it started. By coincidence, we got on the same bus. We arrived at Reynosa, Matamoros at night. It was raining and cold. On the bus, I told them I was going to see a relative. I didn't want to tell them the truth because I had been told to watch out for Mexican immigration. They said, you aren't going to see your relative. You're going to stay with us. I stayed with them for 2 weeks. I told them I was from Guatemala. They said they had suspected that. They helped me find someone who could take me across the border.

0: Entonces un día oí en la radio que iba a pasar esa ley. Entonces agarré el número de teléfono.
1: One day when I was already living in San Leandro, I heard on the radio that domestic violence would soon be considered grounds for asylum. I called the number that was announced on the radio. 2 weeks later, I had an attorney. I told her my story from beginning to end. That was very difficult. I sought asylum. It was a huge effort. Thank God I received it. My attorney and my interpreter fought resolutely for me. First, I got my work permit, then my legal residency. After 5 years, I applied for citizenship. I struggled to study all the questions, and thank God I passed. Now I'm a citizen of this country. I voted in the last election.
0: Sí, voté. Allá Dios y su conciencia de él, lo que él, el daño grandísimo que le hizo a sus hijos y a mí también.
1: My ex-husband has died now. I'm not happy about anyone dying, but in heaven, God and his conscience will instruct him about the tremendous harm he has done to the children and to me.
0: Me siento orgullosa y feliz.
1: Men and women both suffer from domestic violence. Sometimes because they feel ashamed, they keep quiet. Violence isn't just about hitting, it's also psychological. That's not okay because we are all human beings. Many times women are beaten repeatedly, but they say, I love him, I love him. They are hurting themselves and their kids too. I work now. I feel good, peaceful, safe. There have to be some good things in life. I have a good life. I've helped my kids, and I feel proud and happy to have fought for things without needing to have a man by my side.
0: Uno piensa ver a Dios en que ande en el aire o que ande no Dios.
1: Many people think they are going to see God in the air or something like that. I have seen him in these people, men and women, who have helped me along the way.

0: Special thanks to Catherine Allen and Carl Shillette.
1: A combination of word of mouth and tape to tape. To tape. To tape. To tape. To tape. 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
3: I am 50 feet underwater, alone, a quarter mile offshore from the Kohala coast of Hawaii Island. The fish on my stringer are bleeding into the current. I can see the faint copper trace dissolve into blue. Something in the water around me is reading the signal. Then the shadow comes. 15 feet of tiger shark, striped and deliberate, materializing from the haze the way large things do underwater. Not approaching so much as arriving. She circles once. Her eyes find mine. She stops. I do not turn away. I hold position, eye to eye, and I wait. People who haven't spent years in the ocean read this as confrontation, a near-death experience to recount at dinner parties. But I see a shark almost every dive. The shark is not a metaphor. She is a Tuesday. Hanging there in the blue while she decides what I am, I think about my father. Dr. Moges Bizuna, born in Harar, Ethiopia in 1944, the son of a wealthy man who refused to acknowledge him, raised in a shack by his mother. At 10 years old, he left home and traveled 50 miles to find a school because the town he came from had no school past the third grade, and he had already decided the ceiling above him was not his ceiling. He's 81 years old now. He's losing his vision. The man who chased light across continents can no longer read his phone. There's a story my father told at every party, every family gathering, every holiday table throughout my childhood in Indianapolis. He told it the way people tell stories that contain them, not to inform, but to return. He was 10 years old, sharing a single rented room with four other boys at the school 50 miles from home. They paid 2 bur a month, pennies, for injera and shurawat twice a day and a place to sleep. When winter came and the days grew shorter, they were offered candles for 25 cents each. One boy refused to pay his share. The other four children, including my father, each paid extra and bought the candles themselves. They were 10 years old. They had already learned that the agreement, everyone contributes, everyone benefits, was the only structure that worked. You did not wait for perfect conditions. You filled the gap and moved forward. But the boy who refused to pay used the light the most. He sat closest to the candle. He read the longest. He seemed to believe he was clever. So they took their blankets and built a wall around him. If he would not pay for the light, he would not receive it. But the enclosure had a flaw. They couldn't seal the ceiling. Light leaked through the top and pooled inside his fort. While they shivered in open air, he was warm and illuminated. And because he was 10 years old and hadn't yet learned the cost of certain kinds of cleverness, he began to read aloud, just to let them know. So they sat in the dark, together, and refused to buy light at all. The boy had fashioned his own candle from fat and cloth. The smell spread through the neighborhood until neighbors arrived with sticks and taught him a lesson that reason could not. After that, he paid his share. They lit the candle. They all had light. My father told this story laughing, not as a lesson. He never said, "And so you see, the moral is," he told it as a memory that delighted him, that contained something true about how the world works. He laughed at the rancid candle. He laughed at the neighbors. He laughed at the image of 5 10-year-old boys negotiating the economics of shared light. I retold it at his 70th birthday party in Indianapolis. He had forgotten the story entirely. He listened to me tell it and laughed with his whole body, as if though hearing it for the first time. By then, it had already passed from him to me so completely that he no longer needed to carry it. My parents fled Ethiopia in 1978. The Derg, the military junta, had marked my father for arrest. He had one night. He left immediately, going into hiding in the countryside. My mother stayed behind with their toddler, Umsalu, hoping the danger would pass. It didn't. By April of that year, staying meant dying. They walked to Sudan, on foot. They reached a camp, and it was there, in the space between one life and the next, that I was conceived. Not planned, not an accident, but the natural consequence of two people who had survived something together and were still choosing to believe in the future. They did not know if they would make it to Frankfurt. They conceived me anyway. They moved forward anyway. They released the outcome anyway.

They reach Frankfurt, where I would be born a few months later. My father's brother, Alamayo, was painting a hunger cloth for a German church. That commission financed my parents' flight from Sudan. In 1981, after my first birthday, the White Harvest Church in Indianapolis sponsored our immigration to the United States. My brother rejoined us a year later, after 4 years of separation, held whole by his grandmother, while my parents rebuilt a life on the other side of the world.

0: My father completed his PhD. He taught anatomy and physiology for 30 years. The architecture of the human body, how systems connect, how structure supports function, how every visible action depends on invisible preparation. He was teaching the same thing in the classroom he had learned in horror. He just had a different language for it by then. Last week, my children's mother called and asked me to take the kids. My daughter, Mary Coco, 12. My son, Mogus Mackay, 10, named for his grandfather. Later that night, she sent me a message. Thank the kids. I didn't know what she meant. I asked them about it in the morning. Mary has been making sea creatures from beads and elastic cord, squids, octopuses, starfish, and selling them to her classmates. Mogus learned to make them too and sells the same item for $20 that his sister sells for $10. He has always understood leverage. When they arrived at their mother's house and found her upset, they didn't ask for an explanation. They came up with a plan. Mary gave Mogus $50, money they had made themselves, at school, with their hands, and sent him out into the rain to find something to ease her mother's pain. He walked to four stores. He selected a necklace, her favorite lemonade, and a small jade cat, because their mother loves cats. Mary stayed home and watched her baby half-sibling until the boyfriend came back from work. They left the gifts and a note on the bed and said nothing about it afterward. I did not teach them to do this. I recognized it. I have seen it before. In a cold room in horror. In a refugee camp in Sudan. In a retirement community in Charlotte where my father can no longer see his grandchildren's faces. My father traveled 50 miles. I descend 50 feet. My children spent $50, not because they were told, but because darkness asked and they answered with what light they had. My father's losing his vision. A window once open is now closing. I cannot fix this. What I can do is keep diving, keep teaching, keep raising Mogus and Mary Coco in the light of what was passed to me. Now it passes forward again, in small, unremarkable acts. A necklace, a lemonade, a jade cat left silently on a bed.
1: I'm Cole Grant. I've worked at Worden's on and off for about a year and a half now. It's essentially a high-end convenience store in the heart of downtown Missoula. On any given day, you'll help every type of person we have here, from the mayor to that homeless dude asking for change. But it's essentially the same thing day in and day out. After a while, I couldn't take it. It was boring, monotonous, just kind of depressing. But this guy, Mark, he never seems to mind. He's worked at Worden's for over 20 years. Every person who comes in the door, he's connected to. And they're connected to him.
2: There
1: it's crazy.
2: It's changing, thank you. Hey, stranger, how you doing?
3: Good.
2: Where you been? See, she's a singer. She's really talented. So she knows how to go ahead and handle around a microphone.
3: I'm actually moving.
2: Uh-oh.
3: To Anaconda.
2: Oh, so you're going to have a little further drive in here for your Toblerones.
3: Yes.
2: Yeah, for your chocolate.
3: I'm going to be missing you.
4: Every day, I come in, you know, see him multiple times a week. He's always, hey, how's it going? Tells me, you know, something that's usually some kind of anecdote of why I should be stoked to be around and why to be just to be awake, I guess. You know, like something to look forward to every day.
1: I tried to figure out what makes this guy tick. I mean, why is he so stoked about life all the time? He didn't want to get too specific, but it is clear that this is a guy who chooses every single day to be happy. Like, consciously chooses.
2: I think this is funny. You know, if you want to drink, drink. If you want to go ahead and eat, eat. If you want to smoke, smoke. If you want to have sex, have sex. If you want to go ahead and travel, travel. If you want to go see the world, go see the world. Whatever it is you want to do, balance it out with stuff. But whatever it is that you're doing that you don't want to do, just don't do it. So if you don't want to feel bad about yourself, stop feeling bad. If you don't want to have a bad day, then don't have a bad day. You know, I'm two paychecks and a divorce away from anything. That's how close we are. There's no difference between anybody and me. We're all here together. We all are connected. We all are going to sink. or swim together. And then the phone rings. Good day to you. This is Wardens. Can I help you? Yeah, let me patch you over that way. Hold on. Hey, Jelly Line 1, please. Jelly Line 1. You need a bag on that, partner? You got it. Just going to eat it is what I'm going to do.
5: That's right.
2: 6, 7, 8, 9. Thank you. Appreciate it, man. The sounds of the register right here. What is
1: But who is this guy really? Is he on the surface 24/7? I started asking about the first half of his life and found some answers.
2: Downtrodden. Yeah, I did have a hard time because I was angry and I was jamming square pegs into round holes and I was ramming them in there as hard as I could and going, see, it fits. And then someone would go ahead and say, no, Mark, it really, they lovingly and caringly say, no, Mark, it really, no, you do. And then they became the object of my discontent.
1: But what does he mean by that?
2: I had a really tough time in my early 20s. Like I said, I had a hard time with my mom. I didn't feel that unconditional love that you're supposed to get from somebody. And so I went ahead and went looking for love in all the wrong places, as the song says. Am I angry at my mother? Not anymore. But my mom should have loved me. My mom should have given me that unconditional love because that's what you're supposed to do. And I didn't get it. And so I reached out and I got myself in a bad situation, had a daughter, got married. Things were not right. I was in a wrong place. I wasn't where Mark was supposed to be. And I kept making bad decisions and kept having bad days and kept deciding that that's what. And then I had to say, I can't do this. This can't be the rest of my life. So when did it happen? It just happened. And I just decided at the age of 23 to just, this can't be what life is. It's better than this. It's something to look forward to.
6: Mark has a gift.
7: He's like an uncle to everyone in Missoula, I feel like.
8: Well, Mark's really nice to me. He helps me out. He makes sure that nobody bothers me. If somebody's bothering him in here, he tells him to bug off.
9: If you ever have a question about beer, Mark knows all.
10: I think he actually thinks he's on a boat.
6: One of the things he likes to do is go on cruises.
1: Maybe that's it. Decide to be happy. Go on a cruise.
2: 2 weeks. 2 weeks I'm going on a cruise. And I still say I'm going to go into the Caribbean every fall until I die, just because it's a chance for me to go ahead and grow. It's a chance for me to go ahead and feel that I have a connection with the universe.
11: I'll get back to you tomorrow. Patches, it's good to see you. Yes, you showed up in time. Look at that, man. Hey, the universe is conspiring for you, too. He's got a sandwich. See, the universe is here conspiring for Patches. Our lovely George is distributing beer.
1: Still trying to figure it out. I'm Cole Grant.
12: This is Bird Note. When Ian Fleming began working on his first book, Casino Royale, in 1952, he needed the perfect name for his secret agent. And he got his inspiration from an unlikely figure. Fleming was an avid birdwatcher, and he was living in Jamaica at the time. One day, he looked down at his trusty local bird book, Birds of the West Indies. The author was an ornithologist by the name of James Bond. The rest is history.
13: Bond. James Bond.
12: The real James Bond led a very different life from his famous namesake. He was born in Philadelphia in 1900 and worked as a banker after college. But his first love was the natural world. Eventually, Bond kissed the banking world goodbye and spent the rest of his life exploring birds and nature. By 1925, he was roaming the Amazon, collecting live snakes and birds. He went on to spend the rest of his career studying birds and nature at the Philadelphia Academy of Natural Sciences. This was the real James Bond, a brave adventurer in his own right, and, above all else, a lifelong bird lover. For Bird Note, I'm Stein, Michael Stein.

0: that be Rebecca, I presume?
1: It's Rebecca.
2: Hi, how you doing? Come on in.
3: This here is Rahul Amin Kwander.
2: We're going to sit at the table here? Or what are we
1: sure,
2: going to do?
1: Sure, anywhere.
2: Carmen, this is Rebecca. Is her last name pronounced she?
1: Sheer.
2: Sheer.
3: Carmen incidentally couldn't chat. She was busy baking banana bread in the kitchen. But Rahul Amin, or Ro, as his friends call him, was more than happy to sit down and talk about his family. That's more or less his duty, actually, as president and founder of the Kwander Historical Society.
4: So there's actually an historical society with your family?
2: Yes, because we decided many years ago that we wanted to document our history. So we pulled documents together, placed it at Howard University for safekeeping, where people can gain access to it.
3: And according to those documents, that history dates back at least to the late 1600s.
2: We don't claim to be the oldest, but some historians say we are one of the oldest consistently documented African-American family in the United States.
3: The earliest documentation of the Kwander family is from Charles County, Maryland.
2: We have found a list dated 1670s, I don't remember what year, and it lists those who were in the county by family grouping. And even though they were enslaved, it has the name Kwando on the list.
3: As to how Kwando became Kwander, well, Rose says the family came from Ghana, and back in Cape Coast, Ghana, the name was either Am Kwando or Ah Kwando.
2: And as the story goes, passed down through oral family history, the forebear, when asked his name, answered Am Kwando, but to the untrained ear, they heard it broken down as I am Kwando.
3: And according to another story, when the 1800s census rolled around, the census taker made a mistake. He dropped the O
2: and put the E-R, and it became Kwander.
3: So there you go. Anyway, Roe has this list from the 1670s, right? But the big document he and his family reference again and again is from 1684. It's the last will and testament of a colonial legislator named Henry Adams.
2: And Henry Adams wrote a will and provided for the freedom of two of his four slaves, Henry Kwando and Margaret Pug,
3: who subsequently got married and had children. Now, there was another Kwander, or Kwando, brother.
2: But the other brother, as the story goes, belonged to a different master. We don't know who. And those two brothers were separated, and we understand were never able to get back together.
3: But their children, Rose says, were able to get back together.
2: So you have in Maryland the Kwanders born of the freed line, and those descended from the enslaved line. So we're the same family, but two different branches.
3: Four, actually, since two other lines of Kwanders eventually wound up at Mount Vernon in Virginia.
2: We have documentation that at least 14 of the Kwanders worked at Mount Vernon, some involuntarily, and some compensated service.
3: And since then, all four branches have grown quite a bit.
5: There's a vast spreading throughout the United States, Europe, some in the Philippines.
3: I should mention here, another Kwander was present the day I dropped by Rose House.
5: I'm C. Akia Kwander Jordan. I'm also a member of the Kwander Historical Society.
3: Akia is Rose's cousin and does research for the society, so she knows all about those branches of the family tree and how giant they are now. Check out her description of the Kwander's biggest reunion, a three-day weekend at Howard University back in 1984.
5: When we celebrated 300 years of documented presence, we had somewhere between 1,000 and 1,500 members of the family pass through during the course of the weekend.
1: Whoa.
5: It was a wonderful event.
3: The Kwander Historical Society had drawn up this massive genealogy chart. And at one point, Akia was approached by one of her many, many cousins.
5: She says, well, can you show me where I am on the chart? And while I was finding her, she found her husband. They had no clue they were related when they got married. They turned around and said, oh, no wonder we don't like each other.
2: Are they still married?
5: Yeah.
3: Again, these days you can find Kwanders all over the place, but actually many of them have chosen to stay right here in the D.C. area.
4: What do you think it is about this region that makes the Kwanders want to stick around?
5: I guess it's just our home place and our stronghold here on this continent.
3: But, says Roe, the Kwander family wouldn't be nearly as strong if it didn't work so hard to remember its past and learn from it.
2: Because it's your legacy to the past that will strengthen you and help you to point and guide your way to the future.
6: Sankofa.
4: Sankofa?
1: What does that mean?
5: It means go back and fetch it. Hmm. You can't know where you're going unless you know where you've been.
4: What language?
2: The Akan language from Ghana.
3: But Rose says the Kwanders have some English words to live by, too.
2: blessed be the ties that bind. The Virginia Quandas adopted that motto in 1927, and the Quandas United, which are primarily the Maryland D.C. Quandas, we use the motto, we are many, but we are one.
3: And with that many Quanders spread across the region, country, and world, that's no small feat. I'm Rebecca Shear.
6: I earn my living by the sweat of my brow and the power of my words. I'm a freelance writer. When I write for work, I use a tool that makes this sound. When I write for myself, though, the tool I use makes this sound. I'm writing in pencil. I started snubbing pencils in the sixth grade when my teacher demanded students switch to ink. When I began writing professionally in the 80s, I switched from hand tools entirely to the keyboard. That's when I learned the importance of dependability. I'm not about to abandon my desktop computer or my smartphone, but servers sometimes conduct a work slowdown. They take unexplained mental health days. Sometimes the cloud just disappears. My pencil rarely lets me down. It's won a place in my heart and in my hand. Why do I love it? Let me count the reasons. One, pencils don't break down. Granted, they break. While deep in a creative trance, I've been so intent on expressing myself that I've snapped the lead. But a broken pencil is easily repaired. A couple of swift turns in the sharpener and the pencil is ready for action again. Besides, a broken pencil is a blessing. Instead of one implement, you have two. One with an eraser and another with a pair of writing points. Two, pencils are immune to various ailments and viruses. They are not disabled when electrical surges fry their innards. They never take a day off. They're always willing, ready, and able to do the job. And three, pencils are green, even if they're yellow. Their footprint is tiny. When I use a pencil, I automatically create a hard copy. I simply write my thoughts on the paper. My work is saved without any extra effort. It's there for posterity, about the length of time it's going to take me to exterminate the bugs infesting my hardware.
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9: As I record this, Voyager 2 is over 12 billion miles from Earth, and Voyager 1 over 15 billion. As these two spacecraft hurtle away from our solar system, each carries a sort of message in a bottle. Specifically, a golden record. The cover of these records, one on each probe, includes diagrams and illustrated instructions on how to play them. Pressed into the gold-plated copper disc, this mix compiled by Carl Sagan with help from recordist Alan Lomax includes a wide range of human music. There's European classical music, a Navajo night chant, bagpipes from Azerbaijan, the blues, a Peruvian wedding song, Mozart, Chuck Berry, Chinese folk music, Aboriginal didgeridoo, a truly wide-ranging mix. And it's fun to imagine an alien running across this shiny disc, figuring out the instructions, and hitting play. Postcards from the Wind are produced by me, Phil Corbett. More at thewind.org.
10: Due process. What is it? Who gets it? I'm Robert Reich, and this is a short take from Inequality Media and KALW. There's been some misinformation about this fundamental right that's guaranteed by the U.S. Constitution.
11: Your Secretary of State says everyone who's here, citizens and non-citizens, deserve due process. Do you agree, Mr. President?
12: I don't know. I'm not a lawyer.
10: Well, I am a lawyer, and I've argued before the Supreme Court. The Fifth Amendment to the Constitution explicitly says no person shall be deprived of life, liberty, or property without due process of law. If you're an immigrant who has been detained by ICE, you are entitled to a notice of the charges against you. The government must also provide you with a charging document, often called a notice to appear, outlining the reasons for potential deportation. You have the right to present evidence before an immigration judge to show why you should not be deported. You might be seeking asylum, for example, or have a student visa or green card, and you have the right to appeal the decision to a higher court. You cannot simply be ripped off the streets and deported without a chance to defend yourself. That would be a clear violation of due process. Our country was founded on the idea that government cannot arbitrarily take away your rights and that everyone has a right to defend themselves. And that really means everyone. The word person in the Fifth Amendment makes no distinction between citizens and non-citizens. And the Supreme Court has reaffirmed this multiple times. Conservative and liberal justices have agreed. Due process is a fundamental constitutional protection to ensure that all of us can maintain our life, liberty, and our property, regardless of who we are or where we come from.

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1: James Tallarico is the Democratic nominee for a key Senate seat in Texas, and he's running against Texas Attorney General Ken Paxton, who just won his primary with backing from President Trump. Other Democrats have tried to flip Texas. We asked Tallarico what makes him different and whether a blue wave is realistic in a red state. His answer on the next Morning Edition from NPR News.
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1: I am 50 feet underwater, alone, a quarter mile offshore from the Kohala coast of Hawaii Island. The fish on my stringer are bleeding into the current. I can see the faint copper trace dissolve into blue. Something in the water around me is reading the signal. Then the shadow comes. 15 feet of tiger shark, striped and deliberate, materializing from the haze the way large things do underwater. Not approaching so much as arriving. She circles once. Her eyes find mine. She stops. I do not turn away. I hold position, eye to eye, and I wait. People who haven't spent years in the ocean read this as confrontation, a near-death experience to recount at dinner parties. But I see a shark almost every dive. The shark is not a metaphor. She is a Tuesday. Hanging there in the blue while she decides what I am, I think about my father. Dr. Moges Bizuna, born in Harar, Ethiopia, in 1944, the son of a wealthy man who refused to acknowledge him, raised in a shack by his mother. At 10 years old, he left home and traveled 50 miles to find a school, because the town he came from had no school past the third grade, and he had already decided that the ceiling above him was not his ceiling. He's 81 years old now. He's losing his vision. The man who chased light across continents can no longer read his phone. There's a story my father told at every party, every family gathering, every holiday table throughout my childhood in Indianapolis. He told it the way people tell stories that contain them. Not to inform, but to return. He was 10 years old, sharing a single rented room with four other boys at the school 50 miles from home. They paid 2 bur a month, pennies, for injera and shurawat twice a day, and a place to sleep. When winter came and the days grew shorter, they were offered candles for 25 cents each. One boy refused to pay his share. The other four children, including my father, each paid extra and bought the candles themselves. They were 10 years old. They had already learned that the agreement, everyone contributes, everyone benefits, was the only structure that worked. You did not wait for perfect conditions. You filled the gap and moved forward. But the boy who refused to pay used the light the most. He sat closest to the candle. He read the longest. He seemed to believe he was clever. So they took their blankets and built a wall around him. If he would not pay for the light, he would not receive it. But the enclosure had a flaw. They couldn't seal the ceiling. Light leaked through the top and pooled inside his fort. While they shivered in open air, he was warm and illuminated. And because he was 10 years old and hadn't yet learned the cost of certain kinds of cleverness, he began to read aloud, just to let them know. So they sat in the dark, together, and refused to buy light at all. The boy had fashioned his own candle from fat and cloth. The smell spread through the neighborhood until neighbors arrived with sticks and taught him a lesson that reason could not. After that, he paid his share. They lit the candle. They all had light. My father told this story laughing, not as a lesson. He never said, "And so you see, the moral is," he told it as a memory that delighted him, that contained something true about how the world works. He laughed at the rancid candle. He laughed at the neighbors. He laughed at the image of 5 10-year-old boys negotiating the economics of shared light. I retold it at his 70th birthday party in Indianapolis. He had forgotten the story entirely. He listened to me tell it and laughed with his whole body, as if though hearing it for the first time. By then it had already passed from him to me so completely that he no longer needed to carry it. My parents fled Ethiopia in 1978. The Derg, the military junta, had marked my father for arrest. He had one night. He left immediately, going into hiding in the countryside. My mother stayed behind with their toddler, Umsalu, hoping the danger would pass. It didn't. By April of that year, staying meant dying. They walked to Sudan, on foot. They reached a camp, and it was there, in the space between one life and the next, that I was conceived. Not planned, not an accident, but the natural consequence of two people who had survived something together and were still choosing to believe in the future. They did not know if they would make it to Frankfurt. They conceived me anyway. They moved forward anyway. They released the outcome anyway.

They reach Frankfurt, where I would be born a few months later. My father's brother, Alemayo, was painting a hunger cloth for a German church. That commission financed my parents' flight from Sudan. In 1981, after my first birthday, the White Harvest Church in Indianapolis sponsored our immigration to the United States. My brother rejoined us a year later, after 4 years of separation, held whole by his grandmother, while my parents rebuilt a life on the other side of the world.

0: My father completed his PhD. He taught anatomy and physiology for 30 years. The architecture of the human body, how systems connect, how structure supports function, how every visible action depends on invisible preparation. He was teaching the same thing in the classroom he had learned in horror. He just had a different language for it by then. Last week, my children's mother called and asked me to take the kids. My daughter, Mary Coco, 12. My son, Mogus Mackay, 10, named for his grandfather. Later that night, she sent me a message. Thank the kids. I didn't know what she meant. I asked them about it in the morning. Mary has been making sea creatures from beads and elastic cord, squids, octopuses, starfish, and selling them to her classmates. Mogus learned to make them too and sells the same item for $20 that his sister sells for $10. He has always understood leverage. When they arrived at their mother's house and found her upset, they didn't ask for an explanation. They came up with a plan. Mary gave Mogus $50, money they had made themselves at school with their hands, and sent him out into the rain to find something to ease her mother's pain. He walked to 4 stores. He selected a necklace, her favorite lemonade, and a small jade cat, because their mother loves cats. Mary stayed home and watched her baby half-sibling until the boyfriend came back from work. They left the gifts and a note on the bed and said nothing about it afterward. I did not teach them to do this. I recognized it. I have seen it before. In a cold room in horror. In a refugee camp in Sudan. In a retirement community in Charlotte where my father can no longer see his grandchildren's faces. My father traveled 50 miles. I descend 50 feet. My children spent $50. Not because they were told, but because darkness asked and they answered with what light they had. My father's losing his vision. A window once open is now closing. I cannot fix this. What I can do is keep diving, keep teaching, keep raising Mogus and Mary Coco in the light of what was passed to me. Now it passes forward again, in small, unremarkable acts. A necklace, a lemonade, a jade cat left silently on a bed.
1: We're in the Mission District on a beautiful Monday afternoon, waiting for someone to answer our repeat.

0: on a beautiful Monday afternoon, waiting for someone to answer our repeated knocks.
1: They pulled the dog away. The dog would constantly be barking.
2: Oh, someone's here.
0: The voices you're hearing belong to Deputies Joe Criddle and Diego Perez. Today, we're driving around the city, visiting people who have been served an eviction notice.
3: Is their mom or dad home?
0: A little boy eventually answers the door, and the two deputies go in while I wait outside. They're in there for at least half an hour. Before I go on, I should note that I wasn't allowed to speak with any of the people getting evicted or reveal where they live. When the deputies get back in the car, both of them look grim.
4: Her son actually answered the door. She was too sick to get out of bed, so that's why they invited us in. She's basically 34 years old. She was in the hospital when the whole...
0: Deputy Perez says the woman is frequently in and out of the hospital, and so she had asked someone else to deliver her rent checks. Instead, it sounds like that person cashed a couple of the checks himself. By the time she figured out what was going on, it was too late. Building management had already started the eviction process.
5: It's pretty bad. The house was immaculate. It was really clean. She looked well taken care of. This is just one of those things that she has no control over.
0: Best case scenario, the judge will throw out the case and this woman will pay the rent she owes. But she doesn't have a whole lot of time. See, the eviction assistance unit only gets cases after a judge has signed an order for eviction. And once the judge signs an order, the evictee only has 1 week to find somewhere else to go.
5: We always get the case late because we get it, if we're lucky, 7 days before the eviction.
0: Deputy Criddle has been walking into situations just like this one for 10 years. He's a tall, middle-aged African-American man with a solid build. And friendly, he's constantly smiling and making jokes, so it's easy to feel comfortable around him. While he didn't choose the role, it was assigned to him, Deputy Criddle loves his job, and he thinks he's good at it.
5: Well, I want to say all deputies have a certain amount of skills. That's part of being a deputy. But to be in eviction assistance, it takes a little bit more than the average deputy. You have to really know how to communicate with people. You have to be familiar with the area. You just have to be able to talk to people.
0: There are a lot of you have to's on that list, but it seems like it's particularly important to know what resources are available for evictees here in the Bay Area. And that takes a while to figure out. Deputy Perez explains.
4: Every person you deal with is kind of like a puzzle piece, right? You have to figure out, okay, what underlying issues do they have? Are they being, you know, evicted for what reason? Are they being evicted because they're a nuisance? Or is it basically they lost their job and now they can't make the payment anymore, you know? So once you start referring, knowing what agencies do what and where you can send people, where you can refer people to, once you figure all that out, it's time for you to go.
0: When he says, it's time for you to go, Deputy Perez means he'll be rotated out of the position. That's because he's only assigned to be in the unit part-time and for just a year. Maybe that's why he's a bit more serious than his partner. He has that classic cop buzz cut and takes a more formal approach to his job. Deputy Perez has about 5 months left, and Deputy Criddle is not happy about it. He thinks that there should be a minimum of 2 people doing this job full-time. Today, that's not the only thing he's unhappy about.
6: Do you think you have enough resources to do your job super well? You are shaking your head. No.
5: Absolutely not. I mean, first of all, we don't even have an appropriate vehicle. I mean, it's really tough for us to drive around in whatever kind of vehicle we can get our hands on.
0: Today, we're driving around in a squad car because their usual van broke down, and not for the first time. The squad car is unmarked, but Deputy Criddle says it still draws unwanted attention.
5: It's potentially very dangerous because when you do eviction assistance, you're there all alone. So you're going into, just think about the shadiest, darkest, dingiest, dirtiest, nasty places. You go in all by yourself. But if we go in a van or an SUV, with no markings or anything on it, they don't really know who we are. You know, they think we sell insurance or, you know, something like that, or we're some kind of investigators. They don't

0: necessarily see us as police or sheriff's department.
1: So these are cops who don't want to be seen as cops, and they help a wide variety of people. But Deputy Criddle says some need more assistance than others.
0: There are priorities that we have on our list, and the priorities would include, but are not limited to, seniors, people with children, assaultive people, people who have language barriers, medical problems, mental problems, or foreclosure-related evictions.
1: Now, just to clarify, the Eviction Assistance Unit can neither prevent evictions from happening nor make them happen. Their only job is to connect people with organizations or programs that could help them find a place to go.
0: Even the person that's in the worst situation imaginable, when we leave, they tell us thank you because they've had that shoulder to cry on. They've gotten some ideas from us on what they can do to help them relocate. It's just a variety of things that happen in a normal interview that you just couldn't imagine.
1: Some of the hardest things that have happened to him are difficult to imagine.
0: We've had a couple of suicides. We've had one senior person that we actually didn't get a chance to see, and she actually set herself on fire. We've had a couple of child takeaways where we actually physically had to take the small child out of their parents' arms to give it to the other parent. So, I mean, pick one. I mean, there's some tough ones, you know, and you got to be kind of like an android. I mean, you know, you can't really show any emotion or anything like that, but it's kind of hard to do sometimes. Just pulling on heartstrings left and right.
1: Our next stop is a small house in the Bayview. The house belongs to a 74-year-old woman who's losing her home because of multiple foreclosures. The deputy spoke to her son, who lives in the East Bay. He told them that his mom has lived in the house for 43 years, and she didn't really understand what was happening. By the time she told anybody about what was going on, the house had already been sold.
2: And it's just really rough because they're losing the house that he grew up in, and it's mom's house, you know. Obviously, they don't want to give her a loan modification because the house is worth X amount of dollars.
1: Both deputies recognize that they get the better end of these conversations, and the tables could easily be turned.
2: We've had many coworkers that have went through the same process, you know, and it's just, you never know when you can get hurt, never return back to work, and the amount of money you were counting on no longer is the same amount, and now you can't make the payment, and then you become just like one of the other people that were, you know, paying visits to today.
1: Whether assisting coworkers or strangers, there are a lot of tough moments in this job. They say the best way to get through the rough spots is to talk it out. And to best help people getting evicted, they have to listen. In San Francisco, I'm Nina Gensler-Debs for Cross Currents.

0: Rich Lyons is a big, gregarious guy who's clearly not from Seattle. For one, he's too nice right away. And then there's his accent. He's clearly from the South. But he doesn't often talk about his past. And people who know Rich now have a hard time believing that he used to be a preacher. For over 20 years, he was a preacher at a Pentecostal church in East Texas. It was extremely conservative. Members aren't allowed to watch TV or movies. Men can't have long hair. Women aren't allowed to wear long pants. But Rich started to have a problem with what he saw as hatred. Hatred toward gays, toward outsiders, toward anyone who disagreed with the church. And so Rich started preaching tolerance, and it backfired. The congregation pushed him out, and his wife left him. Rich was devastated.
1: My whole life was built around this persona, the preacher. My whole life was built around this church. I couldn't get a job in a small town. I was just so depressed. There was nothing of me as a person left.
0: Rich spiraled into a deep suicidal depression, but eventually he met a woman online and moved to Seattle to start a new life. And he tried to go to a new church here, but
1: they sang this song and I just locked up. I mean, couldn't talk, couldn't respond. I felt trapped. I remember feeling just as though the world were about to crash on me, and the fear and panic. But I was in the middle of a pew and I couldn't run. I couldn't get out. I was stuck. And I remember just fading to black and later coming to, and there's a latte in front of me, and we were at a coffee shop, and I had apparently had a flashback of some sort or panic attack, and that's where I began to get help.
0: Rich found a psychiatrist who offered him counseling and medication to deal with his anxiety and depression. And yet, Rich still had to deal with how he felt he was treated by that church in East Texas. So he had a frank conversation with his idea of God.
1: You can say anything you want to when you're, you know, disagreements between people, but this is supposed to be Almighty God who knows everything. And I could look him in the face, non-existent face that it is, and say, you know, I did the best I could. You know that everything this man could give you, he gave. At least the fog, the funk, the death within, can't you do something about that? And the more I realized that I couldn't justify the way I had been treated, I began to look at the bigger picture.
0: Rich began to look at all of the suffering and the turmoil in the world and how it clashed with his belief of a just God.
1: I mean, with someone loving, wouldn't you have been better off not to create at all than if the only way you could do it is to have all that suffering of people who are virtually, in many cases, innocent?
0: Then, one morning, the conversation ended.
1: The night before, I had been just having one of my arguing sessions, me and God, and finally, I remember I said, you can't exist. You can't be there. So leave me the f*** alone.
0: Suddenly, Rich was alone.
1: And at first, I thought, I've got to figure out a way that I can believe again. But then I thought, no, I've gone way too far. I don't believe. It was devastating. It was terrifying at first because I thought, what's going to happen? How am I going to do this by myself? I mean, God's not watching over me. And I thought, well, no, he never was.
0: At first, Rich kept all of this to himself, just as he kept his past as a preacher private, until one day it came up in conversation at work.
1: They're like, you a preacher? Yeah. So there was a little discussion about that, but my boss, he said, okay, it's clear you're not a preacher anymore, but are you still a believer? I said, you know, I'm not. I'm really not a believer. I don't believe anything, including in the presence of God. And he stuck out his hand and said, me neither. And so that was, he was the first openly atheist person I ever met in my life.
0: Rich kept meeting other people who rejected religion, and he started to form a new identity.
1: Coming out as an atheist was actually easier than coming out of Pentecost. But again, I went through a lot of the same thoughts, and I guess leaving Pentecost, I could look at it and realize it was wrong. Becoming an atheist, I looked at me and realized I was wrong. And it took a while to realize, You can be, as the book says, good without God. You can have morals. You have to build.

0: build your own fiber of who you are. But I discovered a lot of that was really already there. I mean, what I had accused, what I had credited God with giving me, really came from within who I was. And it was an opportunity to be who I am instead of who I thought God wanted me to be.
1: Still, Rich felt like he was missing something that he once had with his church.
0: The sense of community, it was devastating to lose that. I mean, when you realize nobody cares who you are or if you live or die. And that's a bit of an exaggeration. My mom cared, my daughter cared, my brother. I mean, I did have some family that cared, although they were so afraid of what was going on that they really couldn't interact on a level that I needed. I'm not sure I could have interacted on a level I needed. I mean, it was so, that time was so dark. But you just have to go out and create your own community.
1: So in the fall of 2010, Rich Lyons started a podcast called Living After Faith. On the show, he shares his personal story and he interviews others who have left religion.
0: I found out in talking with people that many people who come out of religion go through the same steps that I went through. They go through the intense depression. They go through the suicidal tendencies, and there's really nothing out there to help people.
1: Now, Rich is looking for a secular way to serve the community.
0: We do need to provide for one another a lot of the services that churches, and it needs to be done in some degrees differently, but in some degrees, pretty much the same way. People, regardless of who you are, need to be loved and need to know that they're loved. And there are ways that I think in the atheist community, because churches do that, sometimes we shy away and say that's church work, where it really is just human work.
2: Jeremy Richards is a writer, an actor, and a producer in Seattle, Washington.
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0: It doesn't matter how long you've lived in a place. At some point, you're going to get turned around. You're going to think you're going one way and you're actually going another. This happened to me just the other day. After decades in New York City, I got out of the subway. I walked an entire block across town before I realized I was going the wrong way. Granted, it wasn't a block that I knew well, but I was pretty sure I knew where I was going. I mean, I didn't take out my phone to check. Once I reoriented, sure, I was able to turn around and get to my destination eventually. If I have any sense of direction, and I have a little, I think, where did it go? Welcome to the Quanta Podcast, where we explore the frontiers of fundamental science and math. I'm Samir Patel, editor-in-chief of Quanta Magazine. There are still a ton of mysteries about the human brain, but neuroscientists are always making progress in understanding them. So what is possibly firing or not firing when you're commuting to work on a familiar path, when you're taking a road trip, when you're navigating a new city for the first time? This was all the subject of a recent story on Quanta by our biology staff writer Yasmin Saplakolu called How Animals Build a Sense of Direction. And she's here with us to talk about it. Welcome back to the show, Yasmin.
1: Thanks for having me.
0: So Yasmin, what's the big idea?
1: The big idea is that animals have a sense of direction and know how to navigate their environments. But this has mostly been studied in lab environments. So how do they do it out in the wild where they're actually living?
0: Which applies to us, right? We're all animals. So how's your sense of direction?
1: Oh, my sense of direction is horrible.
0: What do you mean?
1: I always think that it's getting better, and maybe it is getting better. So I'll tell you a little story that exemplifies this. Last year it was, my mom was visiting the city and we went to the Met together. And I was, the Met is
0: a confusing place spatially.
1: Extremely confusing. Yeah. There's so many rooms and you don't really know how to get out. The exits are all over the place. And I was like, Mom, I've been living in the city for a long time now. And I think my sense of direction is actually getting better. And hers is actually really bad too. So we kind of are both in this boat. But I was like, let me show you how to get out of here. So then we started from, I can't even remember what wing it was. And I was like, I know exactly where to go to leave this place. And then we walked for, I kid you not, like 7 minutes, and then ended up in the same spot that we started.
0: Which is a common experience, even for people who are accustomed to navigating the Met. It's a really big museum.
1: It is wild. Yeah.
0: Okay. So you don't have a great sense of direction, but maybe you can help us define what that actually means. So when we talk about sense of direction in this context, what do we mean? What does sense of direction mean to you?
1: Right. Sense of direction is a part of navigation. We both need to know where we're at in our environment, but we also need to know which direction we're going. So if I'm walking uptown, I need to be able to maybe differentiate that I'm going toward the Empire State Building from that I'm going down toward the World Trade Center. So sense of direction is one component about how we and other animals navigate the world.
0: You know, we mentioned animals, and often it comes up in the context of like migration. So whales and turtles and birds. But this kind of navigation is different than a salmon returning to its spawning ground, to a bird traveling thousands of miles to its winter feeding grounds or whatever it is. This is a little more localized.
1: Animals all have variations of sense of direction and different mechanisms for it. But the thing that we're talking about here that we can get into are head direction cells, which we think that it might actually exist in a lot of different types of animals, including birds, and how they operate can be slightly different.
0: So we're getting into this idea of cells. And there is a little bit, I guess, of a history of neuroscience, people and animals, of determining how sense of direction operates in our brain. So can you take us back a little bit to sort of the beginning of when we start to understand the neurological basis of direction, of navigation?
1: Yes. So neuroscientists have been interested in navigation for decades now, and studies have led to some big discoveries. So in the early 1970s, one of the most famous ones, John O'Keefe, a neuroscientist at the University College London, he discovered place cells. And that's something that we hear a lot in the neuroscience field. They are the cells that fire based on specific locations. So if a rodent goes to a part of its little maze, there are certain cells that will fire. And then if the rodent goes to another part of its cage, a different set of cells will fire.
0: Right. So there's a group of cells in my brain right now that is firing for the podcast studio, same as yours, that are going off right now. And when we go back out into the office, they're going to, different ones are going to fire that are associated with specific places.
1: Right. And then a few decades after that, there was another famous discovery. May Britt Moser and Edvard Moser of the Norwegian University of Science and Technology, they found something called grid cells, which is a little bit more complex. And they are cells that kind of create a coordinate system for the brain. They fire in hexagonal grids. So if the rodent will hit one of the points of the hexagon, neurons in all six points will fire. So then it creates this more complex coordinate system. And the discovery of place cells and grid cells together actually led to a Nobel Prize for the scientists who worked on them.
0: Right. So we have a sense of specific locations. We have a sense of a grid, like a grid overlaid on a map, right? We can imagine that there is a sense of how different places are connected to each other. But there's an element missing, right, from how we get from that to navigation, which is...
1: knowing where you are in space isn't enough to get you somewhere.
0: Okay.
1: You also need to know what direction you're going.
0: Right.
1: And facing.
0: And you mentioned this concept earlier, the head direction cell. But let's explain what that is.
1: So these cells, they don't really care where the animal is in space, but these cells fire based on the direction that the animal's head is facing. It's sort of like a compass, if you think about it, but it's not magnetic. It's a compass in the sense of like certain cells will fire based on which direction the animal is facing. So if it happens to be facing northeast, there's a certain set of cells that will fire. But if the animal turns in the opposite direction, then another set of cells will fire. They call it the ring attractor network, and it's filled with head direction cells. When you see it in papers and whatever, they usually represent it as a ring, but it's not actually a ring. It's just a network of cells. Actually, weirdly enough, though, in fruit flies, they found that it was in this ring shape.
0: The literal ring of cells.
1: A literal ring of cells. Okay.
0: But when I got out of the subway the other day and I was going in the wrong direction, I thought I was traveling east, I was traveling west. I don't have an absolute sense of direction, right? So you said it'll fire when we face northeast, for example. But we don't always know which direction northeast is. So it's not like a magnetic compass in that sense. Can you explain a little bit about how that ring attractor connects with the compass points as we know them?
1: Yes. So it's not that we know where northeast is. I have no idea sitting in this room where northeast is. But you're right. These cells do have to anchor on something in our environment to be able to give us a sense of direction. So that's where this study comes in. And all of the research on head direction cells so far has looked into various hypotheses for what these cells might be anchoring to. And scientists think that it's landmarks. And this has been shown in the lab. And in the new study, this is now shown on an island.
0: Okay. So when we say landmarks, that means that when I saw the street sign and realized I was going in the wrong direction, then my ring attractor network was able to reorient so that I knew which direction was which, roughly speaking.
1: Exactly. And just as a disclaimer here, the head direction cells hasn't been discovered in humans. We think they exist in humans, but it's not been fully proven yet.
0: But we know they exist in some of our lab animals, mice and fruit flies.
1: We know they exist in rodents and fruit flies and bats and some others.
0: So we don't know if humans have head direction cells. We suspect that they do. It would make a lot of sense for us to have that because we're able to navigate our environments and we have place cells and we have grid cells. How do we know about the head direction cells in lab animals, for example? Like, when were these discovered?
1: Head direction cells were discovered in the 80s by Jim Rank, a neuroscientist at the State University of New York downstate in Brooklyn. It was actually an accidental discovery. He wasn't looking for anything like that. He was looking at place cells and what happens when information from place cells leaves the hippocampus, which is the area that they're typically found. And that's when he discovered these cells that were not firing based on where the animal was in its environment, but they were firing based on where the animal was facing. So then after that, neuroscientists have done a lot of work trying to characterize these cells and figure out what they were anchoring to and how they were working really as a compass. But the problem is that a lot of these studies have only been done in confined lab environments. Mm-hmm, so they're small. There's not much going on in them. If you think about a regular environment, there's so much going on around us all the time. There's landmarks, but like when we're navigating the streets, you know, you have to avoid so many things and you have to be able to walk in certain directions without bumping into people and without falling into a puddle and be able to turn at the correct points and look out for a cyclist. It's just a lot. In the lab, you don't really have that kind of complex environment to be able to study how these cells work out in the wild.
0: So I know that from your story that this new work is really about making that bridge from like, how do we see how head direction cells actually work in the world? So who did this work and what were kind of the steps they took to extend our understanding of head direction cells from the lab to the world at large?
1: This work was led by Nachum Ulanovsky, who is a neuroscientist at the Weizmann Institute of Science in Israel. And he's been working on this for a while now. And he has done a bunch of lab studies on this. This has been his dream to be able to move out to more complex environments. And his first step to doing that was a few years ago. Him and his team built this like tunnel system at the Weizmann Institute where they had bats navigate kind of a bigger environment than what you would find in the lab. But then even that to him didn't feel like enough. He was hoping for an outside environment where he could study navigational cells. So he had this idea of finding an island to be able to do that.
0: Yes, like a natural laboratory. Islands are often used in that capacity.
1: Islands are confined to a point, so it's not a crazy place where they wouldn't be able to find the bats again. And the island that they found, called Latham Island, is uninhabited. It's pretty barren. There's not too many variables, but still, it's a natural environment and a place where they were able to test this out in the wild for the first time.
0: So we have bats. Presumably, there's some mechanism that records data from their brains. And then that data can then be mapped onto where the bats flew around on the island. Does that sound right?
1: Yes. So they implanted microwires into the brains of Egyptian fruit bats to record neural activity. And the wires were connected to a data logger, which stored the data. And basically, they brought the bats to this island and had them fly while they were recording neural data and also recording their locations. At the end of every night, they would recapture the bats to download the data to figure out the activity of what the head direction cells were doing. I should also say that this was a new environment for the bats. This was also interesting from that angle in that the bats were learning to navigate a brand new environment.
0: Right, right. So we could see how the head direction cells could orient to a new space.
1: Exactly.
0: Right, okay.
1: So on the first couple of nights, as the bats were exploring, their head direction cells fired crudely, but they did start to fire for like very specific directions, but they were still kind of like off a little bit. I hesitate to use south and north and west and east because it's not magnetic, but Right. Just imagining a set of cells firing north, they would maybe fire north a little bit, but then like slightly fire a little bit to the left side of north, to the right side of north.
0: Yeah, it's almost less that it's firing to north, but that it's firing toward a certain part of the island, right?
1: Exactly.
0: It happens to be in the north, but it's in that direction.
1: Yeah. And then they found, you know, after a couple of days, the cells really anchored onto these specific directions. And this was cool to see because in the lab studies, there were two contrasting hypotheses for these cells. One of them was called the global compass hypothesis, and the other was called the mosaic hypothesis. And the idea, or what scientists are trying to figure out, is that whether these head direction cells, no matter where the bat is on the island, whether the same subset will fire for the same direction. And if it does, then that would be the global compass hypothesis. And if it doesn't, that might be the mosaic. The mosaic would be like if I am facing you right now and a certain subset of my head direction cells are firing, but then I leave this room and I face you again in that same direction, but outside, mm-hmm. but then another subset of head direction cells might fire for that.
2: Right. The idea being that once our brain internally maps our environment, a space, is it always firing the same group of cells for what corresponds to one of the cardinal directions, to northeast or whatever it is? Or are the cells reorienting when we move between environments and they're not necessarily firing for the same direction every time?
1: Right, exactly.
2: Okay, so what did they find on the island with the bats?
1: On the island with the bats, they found that the cells were really faithful to their directions. So they found evidence for this global hypothesis. And you know, it was pretty strong because the bats couldn't see every part of the island from where they were flying. So it wasn't like they could have a single orientation and then the internal map would know exactly where they were. It was like the bat was in different environments, as if I had walked out of this room and couldn't see you anymore. And the cells continued to fire in the same directions as they were, no matter where the bat was on the island. It was also really clear when they were studying these bats that the cells weren't anchoring to celestial cues. That's something that they looked at because the cells weren't changing their directions based on where the stars were in the sky or where the moon was.
2: So the landmarks were down on the island, not in the sky.
1: So like landmarks you could think of like the coastline or like the tents that the researchers had set up. That's what they think the bats were anchoring to because it wasn't celestial cues and it wasn't magnetism.
2: Right. And they really found that the landmarks formed a continuous map of the island that was then mapped directly to that ring attractor network so that the bats had a continuous sense of which direction they were traveling in.
1: Right, exactly. But this was still a confined space. It was still an island. So It's unclear whether this would hold true if it was a larger area or, say, if the bats were then taken somewhere else in the world.
2: As you said before, we don't know that humans have head direction cells. We don't know that we have ring attractor networks like these lab animals do. But there's a really good reason to think that our brains operate in a really similar fashion. And we do definitely have a quote-unquote sense of direction, like
1: exactly.
2: a lot of other creatures do. So what this is saying to us is that as we go into, say, a new environment, we walk into an office or we walk out of the subway in New York City in an unfamiliar place, what we're doing is we're writing neurons for the place that we're in. Right? These place neurons that fire when we're in a specific location. Our brain is setting up a grid that covers that space so that we understand spatially how things within it are connected. And then, and this is where this comes in, right? We're finding landmarks that our brain is then able to connect with our sense of direction so that this particular group will fire when we're facing in a direction that our brain corresponds with, whatever, north, northeast. We're scanning this environment, we're establishing these landmarks and building this mental map of our space that's sophisticated enough so that when I walk a block away and the landmarks aren't there anymore, I still have a sense of which way is north.
1: Exactly. And there's still a lot of open questions on this. The biggest one being that we still need to prove this exists in humans or something similar to it exists in humans.
2: Yeah, and then where all that like inbuilt flexibility and anticipation comes from.
1: Right. There's also individual differences. We were talking about at the beginning of this, how is your sense of direction? Like there's some people who are so good at finding their way and then others who are just not. So like where does that variability come from?
2: Absolutely. And I have to believe that it's different for us now than it was for people who for whom the direction you're walking is like life or death, right?
1: Totally.
2: So throughout human history, you're more in touch with where the sun is at any given time or the stars at night. So I think that there's obviously our own sense of direction and the way that we navigate the world is changing. I think it's changing now that we have phones in our pockets that have these maps in them. I know that I've pulled out my phone and not been facing the direction my phone is telling me that I am, and convinced the phone is wrong. Turns out I'm wrong. Sometimes the phone's wrong. It's very strange.
1: Oh, yeah. Especially in a big city like New York, I always see people, including me, who hold the Google Maps and try to kind of move around, first turning left and then turning right and trying to reorient themselves, really. Yeah. And this is even if you're not using Google Maps, it's just telling that if you get out of a subway station that you don't know, then you're pretty much lost until you can learn those landmarks around you. So then you can anchor the system to it. And right. Then the next time you do it, it becomes a lot more familiar and you have the correct directions that you should be walking in.
2: Yeah, it's getting our internal map to kind of snap into focus with the landmarks that we see around us, which is really cool. I love these stories that give some insight into the way that our brains are working all the time in ways that we don't necessarily notice. Well, thanks for explaining this to us, Yasmin, and thanks for coming on the show.
1: Thanks for having me.
2: Yasmin, before we let you go, we always like to get a recommendation from our guests. What's exciting your imagination this week?
1: Sure. I recently read a piece in The New Yorker by Margaret Talbot that discussed a new book called Island at the Edge of the World, The Forgotten History of Easter Island. And it's by Mike Pitts. And it's sort of a retelling of the history of Rapa Nui, which is the Polynesian name for the island. And it kind of knocks down these mythical and incorrect tellings that have pervaded the history of that island and the people that live there. And this is a new telling. And the book review in The New Yorker did a really good job explaining what the story was. So I'm very excited to go back and actually read the book.
2: Easter Island was always held up as this classic case of ecocide, where the natives had deforested their island to build their giant statues. But as always, that story is much more complicated. So we will check that out. Thanks.
1: Sure.
2: Also on Quanta this week, you can read the next in our new series of essays, this one by science writer Phil Ball, about the meaning of quantum mechanics, and another story about the special conditions that can make electrons flow like water. We're going to leave you today with a sound that was likely familiar to the scientists who were on Latham Island, the vocalizations of Egyptian fruit bats. These were recorded as part of a 2016 study from Tel Aviv University.

0: 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I'm Quanta's editor-in-chief, Samir Patel. 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
1: One morning I heard the people on the news talking about a football game that they called the Super Bowl that had been played the day before. I called my friend Julian and asked him if he'd watched it, and he said he had. When I asked him what happened, I was not surprised to hear him say that he fell asleep. This is good. What else is television for? I'm Robert Skoglund in Tents Harbor, Maine.

We're listening to an organ made out of cat toys. The instrument was built by sound artist Henry Dagg. It's a row of fluffy cat toys that squeak when they're squeezed. Dagg hit the big time with his cat organ in 2010. He performed at a garden party hosted by Prince Charles. The royal guest there thought it was the cat's meow.

0: The World According to Sound is made by Chris Hoff and Sam Harnett.
1: Record Ben Roulette, episode number 186. This is John Maynard.
2: And this is John Kessler. Let's see what we can come up with from a box of garage sale 33s.
1: And the Record Ben Roulette wheel lands on Labor Day.
2: Songs about work.
1: You know, John, America was built on the toil, the sweat of men who wielded hammers and axes, men who worked with iron and steel. This is their story. This is their music.
2: Timberjack. High climbing, setting chokers. It's tough work, but so is mining coal.

0: anybody down there?
1: At the bottom of this mine lies a big, big man.
2: It's Big John Maynard.
3: I know, I'm just screwing around.
1: Big John.
2: Did we lead you to believe that it was just men that did the work?

0: John, did you know there are women railroad engineers?
1: Yeah, she's named Dinah.
0: Possibly, but shows how few there are.
2: Don't you hear the captain shouting, Dinah, blow your horn.
1: So, Maynard, have you ever worked an all-nighter?
0: You mean when daylight come and me one go home?
3: Daylight come and me one go home.
4: Damn!
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4: Okay.

0: Well, you've just heard a litany of songs about toil, sweat, and hard labor.
1: I guess there's only one thing left to say.
2: Yeah, what's that?
3: Take this job and shove it. I ain't working here no more.
1: Good song if you have another job lined up. This is John Maynard.
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8: Listen, truthfully, the average Negro don't know such a thing as depression, because from the day he was born in depression. As far as a job was concerned, the best he could get would be a job, like I say, driving team or working in a coal yard, working in some factory. If he was in a factory, he was a janitor or the porter, which didn't pay much. So you can understand very clearly why no such thing as a depression really meant too much to him.
9: Clifford Burke, then a retired transit worker from Chicago, spoke with the radio broadcaster Studs Terkel around 1970. Burke said, looking back, the people who really couldn't cope with the Great Depression were white folks.
8: You take a fellow that had a job, say, paying him $60 a week, and here I'm making $20. Now, if I go home and take some beans or anything home, my wife, she'll fix that. We'll sit down, we'll eat it. It isn't exactly what we want, but we'll eat it. But this white fellow that's been making this big money, and he go bring this home, his wife isn't going to accept this. Why did these fellas, all these big wheels, why did they kill themselves? The American white man has been superior so long. He couldn't stand the idea of being defeated, see? And when I say defeated, he couldn't stand the idea of having to go on relief like the Negro had to go.
10: You see, that was the difference in the Depression. It wasn't only not me, but it was not you, and it was not my friends and everybody else.
9: Elsa Poncel. She tells Terkel the Depression wasn't about a few suffering people feeling marginalized. Almost everyone felt the effects, even the few who were truly comfortable.
10: And the rich had the instinct of self-preservation. They didn't throw that the fact that they had money around, if you remember. We heard about how they didn't have the fancy debutante parties because, after all, it was not the thing to do.
11: They were discreet about it.
10: Indeed. They were so scared they'd have a revolution. They damn near did, too, didn't they?
11: You felt that.
9: Hey, Chenjerai.
12: Hey, John.
9: So, we are moving into the 20th century now, getting closer to our present day. I just want to say, though, that despite what some people might think, I personally do not have memories of the Great Depression.
12: You didn't live through that, huh?
9: I am older than you, I think a decade or so, but I'm not 50 years older. Let's be clear.
12: Right, yeah. I mean, I feel you, man. I mean, shoot, things are changing for me, too, now. I'm getting a couple gray hairs. When I talk about labor struggles, you know, in the early 20th century, I think my students think I'm giving, like, a firsthand account, you know? They're like, why are you so excited? Were you there? You know?
9: And I say that because, you know, I think it's really hard for those of us who did not live through the Great Depression to wrap our minds around what it was like, really, just how deep the desperation was and how widespread, how many people were suffering.
12: Yeah, I mean, we lived through the Great Recession that really hit in 2008, and that caused a lot of pain. You know, people lost jobs, a lot of wealth got stolen. You know, people, a lot of people haven't recovered from that, but it still doesn't feel as extreme as the Great Depression.
9: I don't think it really comes close. You know, just one comparison. In 2009, the unemployment rate hit a high of 10% and then started to drop again. That seemed pretty rough. Well, in the 30s, the national unemployment rate was well over double that. And there were cities that where the unemployment rate was 80 or 90%, right? Basically nobody has a job. And besides the unemployment, there were, you know, a lot of people who did have work had their hours cut or their wages cut, and people couldn't make ends meet. And it lasted for close to a decade.
12: I mean, there was hardly any safety net back then either, right?
9: Yeah.
12: Government support for poor people has always been weak in the U.S. compared to other rich countries. But when a depression hit, it was almost non-existent. There's no unemployment insurance, no food stamps, no real support for farmers.
9: Banks were allowed to fail, and there was no federal deposit insurance, so people lost the money that they'd put in the bank. I mean, millions of people lost everything. And there were lots of people literally out living in cardboard boxes or shanties in these Hoovervilles, as they were called, standing in lines for food, just trying to survive.
12: Yeah.
9: So everybody gets it, right? It was bad. Here's just one more clip. This is Peggy Terry. She was a migrant farm worker talking decades later with Stutz Terkel.
11: And it's really hard to talk about the depression because what can you say except you were hungry? And I mean, it's hard to make that sound like anything.
12: We talked about how crises like the Civil War create openings for people who have transformative ideas.
9: Yeah.
12: And hearing this, I just think, man, when people are hungry for food, they also get hungry for real change that's going to last. So by the time we get to the Great Depression, people have been arguing for profound change for a while. And now people who might be called radicals are actually finding audiences much more receptive because of that desperation. So you already had people like Lucy Parsons, Du Bois, Hubert Harrison. I mean, just black folks who are openly critical of capitalism. But now you also have artists like Claude McKay, Langston Hughes, Paul Robeson, people like Louise Thompson Patterson. I mean, they're all making the case that for America to achieve democracy, power and resources are going to have to be changed in fundamental ways.
9: Yeah.
12: You even had socialists like Norman Thomas who brought their case directly into the White House.
9: There was a lot of energy out there like that. But shockingly, the most powerful people in the country, for the most part, were not feeling that. Yeah, right. They tended to say, even those who were in favor of really doing something, would argue, nah, we need a pragmatic approach. We sure don't need or want a revolution of any sort.
12: See, but this is what I'm saying. You know, it's like, you know, you're in the Great Depression and people are arguing against revolution. It's like we're used to talking about these political fights as just different philosophies, left and right, you know, or center or something.
9: Right. Fighting it out in the marketplace of ideas.
12: Yeah. And, you know, what bothers me is it's like no matter how reactionary the idea is, it's somehow we need all these ideas because somehow they're all in service of democracy. But what if that's not right? You know, like when we look at these periods of crisis and transition, like the Great Depression, how do we really cut through and see who was really working in service of democracy versus who was just using the language of democracy to get back to business as usual?
9: From the Center for Documentary Studies at Duke University, this is Season 4 of Scene on Radio, Episode 6 in our series exploring democracy in the U.S., past and present. We call the series The Land That Never Has Been Yet. I'm John Biewen. You were just hearing from my friend and colleague, Dr. Chenjerai Kumanyika. He teaches journalism and media studies at Rutgers University. He's an organizer, a podcaster, and an artist. Chenjerai will be back later in the episode to help me make sense of things. This time out, the New Deal. What was its impact on democracy in the U.S.? How did it change the role of government and the ability of regular people to have a say in their lives as citizens and especially as workers? And what did the New Deal not achieve, democracy-wise?
13: My friends of the Democratic National Convention of 1932.
9: When he accepts the nomination that summer in Chicago, Franklin Delano Roosevelt utters a phrase that will stick.
14: I pledge myself to a New Deal for the American people.
9: As he wraps up his speech, Roosevelt builds to this crescendo.
13: This is more than a political campaign. It is a call to arms. Give me your help not to win votes alone, but to win in this crusade to restore America to its own people.
9: By restoring America to its own people, Roosevelt did not mean returning the land to Native Americans. I know you knew that, just had to point it out. That November, FDR wins in a landslide, retiring the Republican president Herbert Hoover after one term. 3 grim years have passed since the stock market crash of 1929. In fact, as Roosevelt takes office in March 1933, the bottom is dropping out like never before.
15: The economy is in a catastrophic state. It's a worldwide depression. It's afflicted not only the United States, but essentially the whole of the industrialized world, and to a considerable degree, some of the developing world as well.
9: Historian Eric Rauchway of the University of California, Davis,

0: historian Eric Rauchway of the University of California, Davis. He's written several books on the Depression and the New Deal. Rauchway says Hoover had run as a pro-business Republican, and his administration took only meager steps to address the economic collapse. Mostly, Hoover urged people not to panic, and he looked for the solution in private enterprise. He called on corporations to buck up, to avoid cutting wages or laying people off.
1: Hoover's instincts were to marshal the goodwill and cooperative impulse and what he understood to be the self-interest of American business people to try to pull together and meet the crisis on their own. This didn't work.
0: By electing FDR, the American people sent a clear message. Promises from the business community weren't going to cut it this time. They wanted government to do more, and a lot of them wanted real, lasting change. More political and economic equality. Actually, Americans had been saying that for a few decades. Let's back up a little. Historians call the period from the 1890s to the 1920s the Progressive Era, a time when candidates could win elections by responding to the strong public pressure for reform. Leaders like Theodore Roosevelt, FDR's older fifth cousin, who was governor of New York, then president from 1901 to 1909.
1: The Republican Party for the first decade or so of the 20th century is the national home of what becomes known as progressivism and stands for not overthrowing the capitalist order or the industrialist order, but regulating it in some semblance of the public interest. And of course, there's a big row, or in fact, there are a series of rows over what the public interest might be. But there is this generalized notion for which Theodore Roosevelt is an articulate spokesperson that the economy ought to be bent to serve ordinary citizens.
0: Eric says the progressive label was so popular that just about everybody claimed it in one way or another, from the socialist activist and labor organizer Eugene Debs to quite conservative presidents like William Taft and Woodrow Wilson. Alongside the push for progress and reform, the early 20th century was also a time of rampant and violent white supremacy, eugenics, nationalism, and colonialism. Not to mention the prohibition of intoxicating liquors, passed in 1920. All were championed by people who called themselves progressive.
1: There's a lot of vying for the progressive label in that period.
0: But the era did bring real innovations, political and economic. Election of the U.S. Senate by the people instead of state legislatures. That was the 17th Amendment, ratified in 1913. And after the extreme inequality of the Gilded Age, there was pressure to have corporations and rich people contribute more to society. One answer was the income tax in 1913, and the first antitrust and anti-monopoly laws to stop corporations from gouging consumers. In the first couple decades of the 20th century, the labor movement fought for and mostly achieved an 8-hour workday and workers' compensation laws. Then in 1920, woman suffrage, the 19th Amendment, a victory for women, well, mostly white women, after generations of fighting. By the end of the teens, though, World War I had brought not only terrible carnage, but also economic growth in the U.S. With the end of the war, says Rauchway, leaders of the Republican Party basically looked at each other and said, enough progressivism.
1: And so by the time you get to the national elections in 1920, the Republican Party has brought its progressives to heel, or at least made them know that they're not particularly welcome in their party. There's a lowering of taxes. There's a withdrawing from regulation of business. There's a cracking down on labor unions and, in general, the adoption of what we would fairly well recognize as anti-progressive politics.
0: People felt those changes. A return to growing inequality, workers stripped of some of the leverage they'd had a decade earlier. So there were pent-up demands for change even before the Great Depression hit. When it did...
2: What did you sense about the ordinary guy, the guy on the street? Was his attitude...
0: Studs Terkel, around 1970, in a conversation with a physician, Dr. Louis Andreas, who had this memory from the early 30s in Chicago.
3: You probably remember a very ominous

0: first march down Michigan Avenue one day, a very silent, straggling march, you know, of the unemployed. And nobody said anything. They're just a dark mass of people flowing down that street. And I think in their minds then was this point, the point will be reached where we're not going to take this. I remember particularly because of the silence. This was a glum march. There was no waving of banners, no enthusiasm, but an undercurrent of desperation, and I would say maybe of uncrystallized intent to do something about it if all this didn't stop.
1: The leader of the Federation of Labor, Edward McGrady, told a congressional committee in 1932 that if the government didn't take bold action to respond to the Depression, the problem would not be saving the hungry. Instead, he said, the cry next winter will be to save this government of the United States. So by the time Roosevelt took office, he had a clear mandate. He famously launched a flurry of programs with three- and four-letter acronyms, the TVA, CWA, PWA and WPA, the CCC, subsidies for farmers, public works programs that would eventually put millions of people to work, bank restrictions and deposit insurance to protect people's money, a little later the Social Security system and cash welfare for needy families, and major new labor laws, guaranteeing workers the right to bargain collectively and providing federal oversight to protect workers' right to organize.
2: Ladies and gentlemen, the President of the United States.
3: My friends, since my annual message to the Congress on January 4th last...
1: In radio broadcasts billed as fireside chats, Roosevelt spoke to the American people in frank detail, giving updates, making clear he was trying things, not all of which would work, explaining his plans and the philosophy behind them.
4: In our efforts for recovery, we have avoided, on the one hand, the theory that business should and must be taken over into an all-embracing government. We have avoided, on the other hand, the equally untenable theory that it is an interference with liberty to offer reasonable help when private enterprise is in need of help. The course we have followed fits the American practice of government, a practice of taking action step by step, of regulating only to meet concrete needs, a practice of courageous recognition of change.
5: His impulses, probably, at least at the outset of his political career, were orthodox. That is to say, he didn't have any fairly radical ideas about how society should be constructed.
1: Roosevelt's dramatic expansion of government in response to the Depression got him called socialist by some business leaders, but he'd been born into wealth, money his ancestors made as merchants and investors in things like real estate, coal, and railroads. His wife Eleanor, who was also a distant cousin, had a bigger trust fund than he did. But Rauchway says FDR was deeply read in history and economics, and he seems to have been guided by a sincere personal ethic.
5: He was deeply Christian. He was Episcopalian, and he took that very seriously throughout his life, as far as we can tell. He strewed throughout his speeches references to the scriptures. It's probably, as far as we can say, that there is such a thing, a moral core to Roosevelt's politics.
6: My program is based upon this simple moral principle. The welfare and the soundness of a nation depends first upon what the great mass of the people wish and need, and secondly, whether or not they are getting it. What do the people of America want more than anything else? In my mind, two things. Work. Work with all the moral and spiritual values that go with work. And with work, a reasonable measure of security. Security for themselves and for their wives and children. Work and security. These are more than words. They're more than facts. They're the spiritual value, the true goal towards which our efforts of reconstruction should lead.
1: You can still get an argument about who Roosevelt was, a traitor to his class, a closet socialist attacking American capitalism, or just the opposite, a loyal plutocrat doing just enough for the suffering, pitchfork-wielding people during a grave crisis to save the system that benefited him and his rich friends. Or neither.
5: There's not a lot of insight into his inmost self. So when you ask about his motives and his inner thoughts, it's very difficult to get hold of that.
1: Anyway, what matters more than Roosevelt's deepest thinking is the pressure he faced from all sides. Corporate leaders and pro-business politicians on the right, organized labor and masses of suffering poor people on the left. And FDR had people with more progressive instincts close by. People like his agriculture secretary, Henry Wallace, and his wife, Eleanor. She traveled the country visiting needy people and championing housing programs. She met with African-American leaders, wrote a daily syndicated newspaper column, and broadcast her own radio show.
7: Our guest today has been described as one of the 50 greatest women in American history. She is Mrs. Mary McLeod Bethune.
1: A reflection of Eleanor's unabashed progressivism. Here's a broadcast she did with the black educator and civil rights leader Mary McLeod Bethune in 1949.
8: We now seek to create or the creation of still greater areas of cooperation between the women of all the races of mankind for the preservation of universal peace and justice.
7: Thank you, Mary McLeod Bethune. None of us certainly can say that as yet we have perfect democracy, nor even the democracy that Abraham Lincoln and others of our great men envisioned. But I, for one, am proud that our country could produce a Mrs. Bethune.
1: One thing is clear about Franklin Roosevelt and his goals for the New Deal, says Eric Rauchway. FDR came to believe that a real shift in economic and political power was needed in American society. And that led to genuine hostility between him and many corporate and conservative leaders.
5: Roosevelt was going to see that wages went up. Roosevelt was going to see that workers could unionize. Roosevelt was going to do things not only in the interest of the people who had always had wealth and power, put them back where they were, but also kind of shift the balance a bit in favor of those who had not had wealth and power and influence before. And the more that became clear, the more conservative elements of American life turned against him. And Roosevelt's response was to say, no, I really do mean this. I really am going to keep pushing in this direction. It's hard to say, you know, whether he would necessarily have done quite the same when he started out in 33 as he ended up doing by the time you get to 36, when he famously or infamously says, you know, those folks hate me and I welcome their hatred.
6: These economic royalists complain that we seek to overthrow the institutions of America. What they really complain of is that we seek to take away their power.
1: Roosevelt was determined to give at least some more power to people who didn't have it. But America's hierarchies were many, and they were stubborn. One president in the 1930s, even one as powerful and popular as FDR, would not or could not dismantle them all.

0: The New Deal helped some people of every shade and background, but it didn't help people equally.
1: It's definitely left in place. The racial hierarchy is left in place during the New Deal. My name is Cybele Fox. I'm a professor of sociology at the University of California, Berkeley. I wrote a book called Three Worlds of Relief, which examines the incorporation of Blacks, Mexican Americans, and European immigrants into the early American social welfare system, essentially from the Progressive Era to the New Deal.
0: Cybele Fox studied the very distinct experiences of those three groups as they sought the help that so many people needed. In the 1920s and 30s, much more than today, these big demographic groups mostly lived in different geographies and political and labor conditions. 70% of Black Americans lived in the South in 1930, most working on farms and plantations in the Jim Crow debt peonage system. The vast majority of Mexican Americans and resident Mexican immigrants lived in the Southwest. They also worked in agriculture, but as migrants, not tied to a single employer. Most new arrivals from Europe landed in northeastern and midwestern industrial cities. Especially before the New Deal, Fox says, it helped a lot to be European when seeking relief. Any kind of European, including those like Poles, Greeks, and Italians, who were not considered the right kind of white by WASPy or Nordic Americans.
1: Southern and Eastern European immigrants definitely suffered from racial discrimination on the basis of the fact that they were Italian or Southern Italian. Jews, of course, suffered just anti-Semitism and race-based discrimination. But when whiteness was at issue, they were nearly always included within the context of white. And that matters for the story in part because social workers in the United States during this period imagined them as capable of assimilation, of turning into Americans, if not in the first generation, then in the second generation.
0: Cybele says white relief workers went out of their way to offer help to these immigrants, regardless of their immigration status.
1: So even though public opinion was against them, they still had wide access to the social safety net.
0: Things were different, she found, for Mexican immigrants and even Mexican Americans, especially during the early Hoover years of the Depression, in places like California, Arizona, and Colorado.
1: What would happen essentially is Mexicans would, like everyone else, were kind of in desperate need of assistance during the early years of the Great Depression. They would go to the, you know, Los Angeles Department of Charities, and instead of offering them food or cash assistance as they would do with white Americans or even European immigrants, they would offer them a train ticket instead to Mexico.
0: In the early Depression years, Los Angeles charity officials called in the Federal Immigration Service to expel Mexican people applying for relief. Cybele says up to half of those pressured onto trains for Mexico were U.S. citizens, children of immigrants born in the U.S.
1: And they didn't really care very much about their citizenship or even legal status. They just wanted them gone. They saw them as racially unassimilable and overly dependent on relief.
0: Before the New Deal, it was not unusual for Mexican workers in the Southwest to get sporadic help from local relief agencies and charities, usually between picking seasons. But that was never the case for Black people in the Southeast. The Southern landowners who employed Black families to work their farms made sure of that.
1: Yeah, Southern planters saw relief both before the Great Depression, but also afterwards as a threat to their system of race relations in the South, but also to their labor supply. They felt like if other forms of assistance were available to Black Americans, that they would not stay working as tenant farmers or sharecroppers. And so both before the Great Depression and during it, they did whatever they could to try to make sure that benefits were lower than could be provided by working as tenant farmers or sharecroppers, but also that Black Americans would be excluded from any of these benefits wherever they had the power to do so. And Southern planters had a lot of political power.
0: So Black people in the South got almost no help before Roosevelt ramped up the New Deal. Afterwards?
1: You know, there was kind of a great promise, actually, with the election of FDR. The early federal relief efforts all had non-discrimination clauses. And so federal relief administrators were not supposed to discriminate on the basis of race or color status, or also citizenship, nationality, and religion.
0: If the federal government had lived up to that promise, that would have been a radical change. But the Roosevelt administration exerted only so much control over the programs. Members of Congress insisted that most of the New Deal programs be administered at the local level.
2: In all these construction projects, local labor is employed, and wherever possible, the raw materials are obtained from quarries in the immediate vicinity. How big is the WPA road program? In its first 18 months of operation, the mileage end-to-end would have stretched 5 times around the earth.
0: The New Deal's public works programs famously put millions of men to work in the 1930s, allowing them to feed themselves and their families. Tens of thousands of black men got those jobs. For example, 5% of the men employed by the CCC, the Civilian Conservation Corps, were black. They worked in segregated crews. This was better than the near total exclusion of black people from social welfare programs before the New Deal. But Fox says if the system were fair, black men would have gotten a lot more than 5% of the jobs.
1: They represented 10% of the nation. So just to be, kind of represented equally in terms of population numbers, but since their need would have been so much greater, they should have been, 15 or 20% of CCC workers. But they're really excluded from access to the most generous kind of pieces of the early social welfare system.
0: The New Dealers also took some steps to change the way the U.S. government had treated Native Americans. The federal public works programs hired some Native people and built roads, schools, and hospitals on reservations. In 1934, Congress passed the Indian Reorganization Act, known as the Indian New Deal. That law began to reverse the federal policy of forced assimilation, giving back to tribes more control over their natural and cultural resources.
3: We can never insure 100% of the population against 100% of the hazards and vicissitudes of life, but we have tried to frame a law which will give some measure of protection to the average citizen and to his family against the loss of a job and against poverty-stricken old age.
1: The birth of the American social welfare system is really, the modern American social welfare system really starts in 1935 with the passage of the Social Security Act.
0: Maybe the single biggest legacy of the New Deal is the old age insurance provided by Social Security. It would be paid for with workers' contributions and a tax on employers. Poverty was rampant among older Americans, and Social Security would go a long way toward solving that. But the program did not include everyone at first. Black and Latino people were excluded disproportionately.
1: This is not because there were race-based exclusions written into the law, but because there were occupational restrictions that excluded agricultural and domestic workers from the benefits of Social Security and unemployment insurance. The effect was to exclude the majority of blacks and Mexicans from access to these generous social insurance benefits.
0: So in 1940, about 6 in 10 white Americans worked in jobs that made them eligible for Social Security, compared with only 40% of Mexican Americans and 35% of black Americans. It's become conventional wisdom that racism was behind these exclusions, and that Southern segregationists in Congress insisted that farm and domestic workers not be included in Social Security. But the evidence doesn't seem to support that claim when it comes to the old age insurance program itself. The two main architects of Roosevelt's New Deal programs, Francis Perkins and Harry Hopkins, wanted to make Social Security universal from the start. But European countries had excluded domestic and farm workers from similar programs based on the idea that those workers were harder to tax and administer. Roosevelt officials, including his Treasury Secretary, Henry Morgenthau, argued for doing the same as the Europeans, and Congress agreed without much debate. The effect was to exclude disproportionately more black and brown people though most of the people who were excluded from Social Security were white. The act was amended to include domestic and agricultural workers in the 1950s. So a lot did not change as a result of the New Deal, but a lot did. And there's plenty of evidence that things did change because regular people took action beyond casting votes. The worry that people might rise up clearly moved Roosevelt and other government leaders, but activism by working people had an impact on corporate leadership too. Here, a former General Motors worker, Bob Stinson, is telling Studs Terkel about a major strike at a Chevrolet plant in Flint, Michigan in 1937. It was part of a historic 44-day sit-down strike at several GM facilities.
4: That was a knockdown, drag-out fight between the tear gas the police used and the nuts and bolts that the striker used. It was hell to pay. So that's what we call the Battle of Bull Run. Finally, the police left.
5: That was the beginning of UAW, right?
4: That's when Mr. Knudsen put his name to a piece of paper and says the General Motors Corporation recognizes the UAW CIO as the bargaining agent for the employees in those plants in which they have a majority.
5: Until that time, until that moment.
4: We were non-people. We didn't even exist.
5: The Workers' Alliance, when people were evicted, what did they do?
6: A lot of them were put them back in the 30s. Put them back where they come out. If they wanted to, put them back and let them come out.
5: Well, can you describe some of those?
0: Willie Jeffries was a union official in Chicago. She told Terkel about a socialist organization made up mostly of black and Polish people in the city. The group would spring into action when they heard a landlord had evicted someone during the Depression, had thrown their belongings out on the curb and turned off the gas and electricity.
6: The men would connect those lights and go to the hardware and get a piece of gas pipe, connect that stove back, put the furniture in there, and we'd arrange it back just like you had it, and don't look like you've been out bubbles. Then we see then, that landlord couldn't bother them again for 90 days.
5: That was it, I see.
6: See, he doesn't bother them no more for 90 days. And at the end of that 90 days, then he's glad to keep us in here.
5: Too much trouble.
0: The most common narrative about the New Deal goes something like this. Roosevelt's multi-pronged response to the Great Depression held off the angriest potential responses from the American people and saved the nation's political and economic systems by reforming them, somewhat. Then came World War II, with Roosevelt still in office. Even more than the New Deal, massive government spending to mobilize for the war ended the Great Depression and brought jobs and prosperity. Stir in a surge of patriotism behind the war effort, and by the time the war is won in 1945, the idea that American democracy or American capitalism were gravely threatened feels like a distant memory. The American project of 1776 and 1876 lives on, more or less intact, but updated and modified. So, Chenjerai.
7: Hey, John.
0: It seems fair, I think, and actually important to say that the New Deal brought some real change, you know, changes that made things better for a lot of people.
7: I think that's right. You know, I see people now who are trying to make an argument for a broader and bolder political vision and the courage that it takes to achieve that vision. And I mean, I think they cite the New Deal for a reason, right? I mean, look at the things that are in it. Minimum wage, abolishing child labor, 40-hour work week, Social Security.
0: Yeah.
7: I mean, you know what I'm saying? Like,
0: right. Yeah, the protection of collective bargaining rights, those banking regulations, you know, deposit insurance, the jobs programs.
7: Yes, massive jobs program. I mean, support for the arts. So I think all those things are, you can't dismiss those. And then even if you look at this sort of language in Roosevelt's speech where he talks about the Second Bill of Rights, I mean, I think that's something that is really important to look at.
0: Yeah, you're talking about a speech he gave near the end of his life. And the actually at the beginning of his fourth term as president in 1944, where he called for a second Bill of Rights. And I would just suggest that people who aren't, don't know about that, just look it up and see what he was calling for. It's pretty striking. And you know, today looks like a pipe dream. And of course, he would die the following year, and the second Bill of Rights did not happen, to say the least.
7: Right. But, you know, to me, when we talk about Roosevelt and people like him and things like the New Deal, we have a habit of talking about them like they just originated in some man's mind or like his, you know, his cabinet.
0: Yeah.
7: And I think that that's a mistake. One, because it's not true. It's not how things happen. And two, because it gives us the idea that all, you know, all important change is made by great men, kind of a great man theory of history.
0: Mm-hmm.
7: So I think with the New Deal, what you have to look at is a lot of the good things that happened in the New Deal were really responses to ideas that came from radical movements, which had been struggling and pushing for those for years. It's a long history of radical struggle before Roosevelt. And I want to be clear, Roosevelt himself was not a radical. Right. I mean, I guess I would describe him as a capitalist humanitarian.
0: That seems about right. Yes, he was committed to both of those things, to capitalism, to essentially preserving the way that the country operated economically, and a genuine humanitarian vision, wanting to make life better for a lot of people. But I know that he was hearing from more radical leaders. He was, you know, quite directly.
7: Yeah. I mean, so for example, 2 weeks after he was inaugurated, he brought in this socialist preacher named Norman Thomas and another socialist leader, Morris Hillquit, right into the White House. Right. And so they sat with Roosevelt and he was listening to their propositions for how they were going to deal with the Great Depression. And, you know, they started talking about nationalizing the banks. And they also looked at his jobs program and they criticized that proposal, basically wondering whether it was just going to mean a whole bunch of really low wage work, which they had already been fighting against.
0: Mm.
7: So, you know, he heard those things and then but he ultimately rejected that banking proposal and kind of ignored the jobs complaint as well.
0: So he was kind of, you know, he was taking ideas and these things are complicated. But I get a sense from some scholars that it would be fair to say that the New Deal adopted ideas that were out there that were being offered by more radical people and pretty inevitably watered them down somewhat, right? Sort of co-opted them and moderated those proposals.
7: Yeah. So, you know, earlier in the episode, we talked about sorting out the democratic versus anti-democratic forces as they played out in the New Deal. And here's one really clear example. Just take the Fair Labor Standards Act of 1938,
0: mm-hmm.
7: right? That includes like the child labor stuff, you know, minimum wage, 40-hour work week, all that really important stuff. Who introduces it? It's Hugo Black, who's a labor activist and former lawyer for the mine workers, right? Mm-hmm. He's a person, and he introduces that in 1932, and he's just fighting to get it passed all the way till 1938.
0: Mm-hmm.
7: I should mention as a side note that he was also Black, was briefly in the Klan. Yes.
0: Yeah.
7: Just temporarily.
0: People are, yeah. people are complicated. People evolve sometimes.
7: Yes. We're not defending that. But the point is that who emerges, right, as an opponent of things like child labor? It's the Supreme Court. And they kind of roll out like a states' rights argument. And so Roosevelt and Black are pushing to get this thing through, and they can't even do it ultimately until Black actually gets on the Supreme Court in 1937, and then they can start to change it and get that passed.
0: Wow.
7: And that brings me to a point, John.
0: Yes.
7: Do you think you can get me on the Supreme Court? I know you know like a lot of people and white people.
0: I know some white people. I hereby nominate you publicly.
7: Okay.
0: And then now we can see if I have as much clout as the Federalist Society.
7: Oh, yeah, because that's
0: in putting people on the Supreme Court.
7: But I mean, also outside of the White House, there was forces that were kind of pushing and leading to what would ultimately become the New Deal. I mean, and there was like a certain kind of urgency to some of the organizing that was happening, particularly between 1933 and 1936, kind of like Roosevelt's first term.
0: Yeah.
7: I mean, people were shutting stuff down. You look at, there was the Chevrolet strike in Toledo. The longshoremen had a dock strike in 1934 that was very important. And of course, you had black organizing in the South against Jim Crow, lynching, and tenant farming. Some of that was in response to the first New Deal proposals. In fact, some scholars argue, right, that like those things pushed Roosevelt, but what ultimately got legislated were things that were discouraging the most radical parts of that struggle.
0: Can you say more about what you mean by that, or an example?
7: In labor, for example, it seemed that there was a push toward mediation, you know, working with management and negotiation in that mode without the sit-ins and the kind of radical uprisings and some of the even more spontaneous uprisings that had happened. So,
0: yeah,
7: things like that.
0: Okay. The larger point that I think you're making here takes me back to our last episode when we were talking about the Civil War and that the radical abolitionists had been calling for emancipation for decades. And then the Civil War created the conditions where a moderate like Lincoln finally sees that, you know, it's going to help his agenda, namely trying to win the war, and that it's really in the interests of the country to adopt that position.
7: Yeah.
0: Right. So there's something similar at work here, that in a big enough crisis, ideas that powerful people have successfully categorized as wildly radical and outside the mainstream suddenly look reasonable and even necessary, right?
7: Yes. And, you know, I also think it's important to talk about race. When we talk about the New Deal, you have to talk about that. And it's going back to the beginning of the episode. You know, we heard from Clifford Burke, and he was kind of saying, you know, the Great Depression wasn't really a depression for black people in a way, because we were already born in depression. And in the same way, you know, a lot of scholars have said that the New Deal wasn't really a New Deal for most black people. And I think that's important, but it's important to talk about how that happened, because I think it's sometimes more complicated than how we think of it, particularly if we're thinking of it through the lens of just like explicit attitudes and bias.
0: Yeah, there were definitely ways in which straight up racism was at play.
7: Yes.
0: And we gave a couple examples of that in the episode. The fact that, you know, a really key thing to understand is the fact that a lot of the New Deal programs were administered locally, and that gave people an opportunity in those places to discriminate against black and brown people.
7: Right. But when we talk about what was actually in the policies for black and brown people, it gets complicated. Like, a lot of times people talk about the Social Security exclusion, the fact that black and brown people weren't able to access that benefit. And for years, I kind of thought like, oh, this was because there was just like this racial veto. I mean, there's a lot of scholarship that says that. A lot of people assume that that's true. And it kind of makes sense. It's intuitively right.
0: Yeah.
7: But in my study, what I found is it doesn't really hold up when you really understand how that process of legislation proceeded. And so I'm not going to go all the way into the weeds on that. But, John, it would be great if we could put some of those links up for people to check out.
0: Yeah, we'll put up a link to an article that you found that I think really pretty persuasively debunks a more kind of simplistic view of how that went down.
7: And I think this is really important if we want to understand the mechanisms of what could be called structural racism. I mean, a big part of why that exclusion played out the way it did for black and brown workers was that they were already in a more marginalized position in the economy. So when whole categories of workers got excluded, they were more likely to be excluded.
0: Yeah.
7: That's also included a lot of white people too, though, right? I mean, disproportionately black and brown people, but a lot of white people, 15 million white people actually were excluded.
0: I think it's also important to say that a lot of the changes that came from the New Deal that were really advances for working people and poor people, that they were going to be rolled back a few decades later. which, by the way, is something that we'll get to in a future episode.
7: That's right. And I mean, I think, you know, this is a point about Roosevelt and people like him. I mean, Roosevelt, I think, was, to me, was a sincere humanitarian. But what the New Deal shows is that it's not just about a humanitarian impulse and having good ideas. You have to have the right analysis of economics. You have to empower movements from below that can keep pressing and keep working on this like an engine until things are really transformed at a deeper level. And it's, that's inevitable if you really want to have deeper democracy.
0: By the way, Langston Hughes wrote the poem from which we borrowed the title of our series. The poem is titled, Let America Be America Again, during the Depression and the New Deal years in 1935. Our editor on the series is Loretta Williams. Music consulting and production help from Joe Augustine of Narrative Music. Our theme song, The Underside of Power, is by Algiers. Other music this season by John Eric Cotta, Eric Nouveau, and Lucas Bewin. 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The show comes to you from the Center for Documentary Studies at Duke University.

0: is Bird Note. In the darkness of a northern forest, the hooting of a boreal owl. This is the male owl's song. These staccato notes can continue for more than an hour and carry for more than a mile. Boreal owls have a large head rimmed in black, yellow eyes, and dark plumage speckled heavily with white. They're highly adapted to hunt in the north's long hours of winter darkness. One ear opening in the skull is set high, and the other much lower, an asymmetry that helps pinpoint the sound of tiny rodents under the snow. They have a pronounced disc of feathers around their faces that funnels sound to the ears. Boreal owls can plunge their talons through inches of snow-covered ground to capture small mammals like voles. In most birds of prey, females are bigger than males. Boreal owls are an extreme case, with females sometimes twice the weight of their mate. Greater size lets females take on larger prey than males, so they don't compete as much for the same meal. On a moonless spring night, the songs of boreal owls echo across Alaska and Canada, and from Scandinavia to Siberia. For Bird Note, I'm Michael Stein. This episode is sponsored by Gary and Elizabeth Kennedy Ketchison to honor the mystique and magnificence of owls.
1: What happened was not regenerative. Like nerves, your life has been changed. Your beautiful scar is a map across your shaved head. You lift your scarf with the floral design. You were squatting in the space beneath your house, flattening tobacco leaves when it hit. You were preparing the leaves for baling. You would sell them that afternoon. Like nerves, your life has been changed. The bomb landed on your house, no, next to your house, no, in your village of Yomor, which is near the town of Nabatea, somewhere, I don't know, I don't have a map, somewhere near the rebel stronghold. I can't fathom the detonation you describe. It's deafening, splintering reverberance. I have to put my hands over my ears now. You invite the visitors into your home. You insist they crawl below the house to see the wasted harvest. You show them how the tobacco leaves have been spoiled. I smell the mold. When one suffers, the other suffers too. The nerves and the muscles, the mind and the body, the branches and the trunk. You remove your headscarf in one swift gesture. Your fingertips are blackened by the tobacco leaves. The translators dive in with skill from your language to French to my language. Cicatrix, cicatrix, that much I can understand in French. A crescent-shaped scar sears your head. You point to the back of your skull, but won't touch it with your sooty hands. Your thick white hair was shaved for the stitches. Those black threads draw a map. The patterns on your shirt, your pants, that scarf, clash with one another. The gray, stubbly hair is growing back. You sit with one leg stretched out and one heel tucked under you while you speak. You insist on tea. The call to prayer sings like a dirge. You continue bailing the leaves. You'll sell them at market tomorrow. What happened was not regenerative.
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3: 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I called my friend Julian and asked him if he'd watched it, and he said he had. When I asked him what happened, I was not surprised to hear him say that he fell asleep. This is good. What else is television for? I'm Robert Skoglund in Tents Harbor, Maine.

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1: Hello, Mississippi. I'm Mike Duke. Today is Friday, May 29th. Sunrise this morning will be at 5:55 and sunset this evening at 8:01. Celebrity birthdays include founding father Patrick Henry, born in 1736, comedian Bob Hope in 1903, the 35th president John F. Kennedy in 1917, Indy 500 champion driver Al Unser in 1939, and singer Melissa Etheridge in 1961. On this date in 1912, 15 women were fired by Curtis Publishing for dancing the turkey trot during their lunch break. Janet Guthrie became the first woman driver at the Indianapolis 500 in 1977. The end of the World War II Memorial was dedicated in Washington, D.C. in 2004. Visit mpbonline.org for news, events, and education resources. Have a great Friday. 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
4: Good morning, May Martinez. I'm all for cutting out extra steps in any process, and maybe so is Phillies first baseman Bryce Harper, who this week posted on TikTok that he squeezes toothpaste into his mouth before brushing, avoiding the tedious and terribly time-consuming step of first putting the toothpaste on the toothbrush. Dentists say he's probably wasting toothpaste and spreading germs, but since you can't put it back in the tube, it might as well just stay in your mouth. It's Morning Edition.
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6: Good morning. It's 5:45, Friday, May 29th. This is MPB News. I'm Desiree Frazier. Billions from opioid settlements are flowing to local governments to help communities devastated by addiction. In Louisiana, one of the hardest hit areas, Jefferson Parish, is set to receive tens of millions of dollars. Drew Hawkins with the Gulf States Newsroom and Jane Fernelius with Verite News reports the parish has spent little of it so far.
7: On a busy afternoon on Manhattan Boulevard in Harvey, Louisiana, Jeffrey Alford sips an iced coffee before heading into work. He's a peer support specialist with the Jefferson Parish Human Services Authority, using his own experience with opioid addiction to connect with people still struggling.
8: Being more person-centered than it would rather be as like a police officer would handle a situation.
7: Alford's own journey with addiction in many ways mirrors the opioid epidemic itself. Experts describe the crisis as having three waves. Wave one is prescription pain pills. When those became harder to get, he switched to heroin. Wave two. Wave three, with synthetic opioids like fentanyl, then flooded the market, and he started using them too, whether he realized it or not.
8: You didn't know what you were getting. You thought you were getting heroin, but you were actually getting fentanyl. You thought you were getting this, but you were actually getting fentanyl.
7: Alford's journey with opioid addiction ended in recovery. For many others, it ends in death. More people have died from opioid overdoses in Jefferson Parish than any other parish in the state. That's why the parish is getting the largest share of money from legal settlements with opioid manufacturers, marketers, and distributors, more than $65 million over the next two decades. So far, the parish's main plan is to use $17 million to construct a new drug court building. Alfred went through drug court in Jefferson Parish. He says it can be helpful, but he believes the money would be better spent on expanding access to recovery resources.
8: The system itself's got to change. I mean, you get a new building, you're putting the same people in it. You're doing the same thing. There's no reform. There's no change.
7: Some local health officials agree with this. Sarah Babcock advises Jefferson Parish on public health. In 2022, she sent a memo to parish leadership recommending an approach focused on prevention and treatment. The construction of a new drug court building was not on that list.
9: Drug court itself does not provide any of the services. To get treatment, people are still having to go to the same community services that everyone else is trying to get into.
7: Before she was with Jefferson Parish, Babcock worked at the New Orleans Health Department, which has a much lower number of opioid overdose deaths. She says the difference in the number of deaths between the two neighboring parishes highlights the differences in their approaches to the opioid crisis.
9: Jefferson Parish has, in many ways, moved slower to address it.
7: New Orleans built out harm reduction infrastructure early, widely distributing naloxone, also known as Narcan, legalizing syringe service programs, and conducting a needs assessment to guide how it spends its own settlement dollars. Jefferson Parish has not. Jonathan Stoltman directs the Opioid Policy Institute, a nonprofit that tracks how communities spend opioid settlement money nationwide. He says Jefferson Parish's approach raises a fundamental question.
10: When I think of, like, money spent on a drug court, my first question is always, like, how was that identified as the most pressing need for this money?
7: Stoltman says the first thing any community should do before spending settlement money is a needs assessment, a survey of what resources exist and what's missing.
10: The crisis was a crisis because we had no public health infrastructure to respond to it, or the public health infrastructure was inadequate.
7: Drug courts aren't necessarily a bad use of funds, Stoltman says, but they only reach people who have already been arrested. That leaves out everyone else struggling with addiction who doesn't have access to resources and haven't encountered the criminal justice system. Echoing what Alford says, Stoltman says a new building won't fix the underlying problem.
10: A judge isn't a doctor. And when we think about a medical issue, we should be having people working with doctors, not with judges.
7: Parish President Cynthia Lee Sheng did not respond to requests for comment. Neither did any of the seven members of the parish council. Jefferson Parish still has more than a decade of settlement disbursements coming in, and public health officials say they're pushing to invest in expanding treatment and peer support services. For now, the money and the opportunity it represents remains largely unspent. For the Gulf States Newsroom, I'm Drew Hawkins.
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13: From Marketplace, I'm Novosavo. Good morning. We got some positive news from the manufacturing sector this week. Orders for durable goods, that's items designed to last 3 weeks, 3 years or longer, rose more than expected in April. They were up 7.9%. That's a sign of strong economic growth despite inflation, high interest rates, and an energy price shock rippling through the globe. Marketplace's Mitchell Hartman has the details.
15: Durable goods orders can be volatile, partly because they include new aircraft, and a bunch of them added to Boeing's logbook can significantly bump up the numbers. In April, civilian aircraft orders were up a whopping 166%. Foreign and domestic airlines have been rushing to replace their aging fleets, says Richard Abulafia at Aerodynamic Advisory. And now they have additional incentive, the soaring price of jet fuel.
16: High fuel prices remind everybody that if you can get a jet with, say, 15% better fuel efficiency, you need to get that jet.
15: As for warplanes, with geopolitical tensions running high from Europe to Asia to the Middle East, Abulafia says U.S. defense contractors are seeing
16: strong ongoing demand for F-15s, F-35s, F-16s, and whatever else on the export front.
15: The thing is, the strength in manufacturing isn't limited to aircraft, says Nationwide economist Oren Klatchkin.
17: Artificial intelligence continues to offer a pretty solid lift. AI investment also actually is helping to support other aspects, metals, machinery.
15: As data centers get built out across the country, they have to be filled with routers and servers, plus conduits to power them and racks to hold them. I'm Mitchell Hartman for Marketplace.
13: And speaking of artificial intelligence, Anthropic, the startup founded just 5 years ago, is now valued at almost $1 trillion. That's according to its latest fundraising disclosure. The maker of the Claude chatbot is now worth more than rival OpenAI. Both are expected to go public sometime this year. Let's do the numbers. Japan's Nikkei closed up 2.5%. The Shanghai Composite Index tumbled 0.7%. The FTSE in London is up 0.25%. Dow, S&P, and NASDAQ futures are up in the 0.1% to 0.2% range. Brent crude is down nearly 2% at $92 per barrel. The 10-year Treasury yield is down marginally at 4.45%.
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13: More than a third of Americans think they'll lack enough savings to retire. That's according to a survey from the Washington, D.C.-based think tank Employee Benefit Research Institute. It found health care costs and housing expenses are among several reasons for financial anxiety among workers and retirees alike. For some, one solution to financial trouble in retirement is going back to work, unretiring. We spoke with Anna Romero in New York, who retired from an operations role at 55. Now at 74, she's back on the job market.
18: They were moving the entire operations unit to Mumbai, India, and they wanted to get rid of everybody, especially that was there 25 plus years. My husband, you know, was with me, and he was working, you know, so he was doing good at his job as well. So, you know, between his income and what I was getting from my annuity, from my stocks, from my unemployment, we were good. And then in 2014, that's when I started noticing symptoms. I called his doctor, we made an appointment, he went, they did all the pertinent testing, and a week later he called me and he said, you know, your suspicions are correct, he's got Alzheimer's. And unfortunately he passed away September 2023. I didn't know this until then, that when you both on Social Security, husband and wife both on Social Security, you don't get both checks when one deceased. You get one or the other, and you get the higher of the two. So his check went away. I mean, that was almost $2,000. I only got half of the pension because we have 50-50 survivor. That was another $1,000 that went away. So now the whole income is down $3,000. So now it's just me, myself, and I with the same bills and the same mortgage. half of the income. And that's when everything started going a little crazy for me. I went into a kind of state of depression and, you know, went to the doctor, got help trying to deal with his loss. And then now, you know, trying to make sure we keep the house. But in the meantime, I depleted my annuity and most of my pension stuff. Because how else was I going to pay for stuff other than drawing down? Like, all these things going crazy. And then I said to myself, okay, I guess I'm going to have to go back to work, you know, so that I could have income coming in to help me manage the expense. I think what I'm being into before, if it materializes, I think it's pretty good. There's two ones that I'm looking at. There's two separate jobs. It's also part-time because I don't want to commit to 8 hours. I mean, I do have my conditions, and that was another reason for getting a part-time job, because if you get a job, you get the benefits. One-third of my income goes to healthcare, so that's a big relief. So that's, you know, one big bill that I don't have to, you know, account for. I tell people, you know, if you're thinking of retirement, you got to remember to look at the whole picture, because if you still have a mortgage and your job doesn't come with paid medical, retirement, you're going to need extra money. Never in a million years would I expect to find myself in the situation that I am over the last few years. Never.
13: That was Anna Romero, who unretired at age 74. Our executive producer is Nancy Fregali. Our digital team includes Antoinette Brock, Emily McCune, and Dylan Mietnin. Our engineers are Brian Allison, Sam Keenan, and David Schreck. I'm Nova Safo with the Marketplace Morning Report. 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
19: 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A decade later, Billy Joel gave his 100th performance. 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His greatest songs. I don't care what you say anymore, this is mine. Billy Joel, the 100th, live at Madison Square Garden.
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6: 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I'm Desiree Frazier. Coming up in news at 6:04, a new report says Mississippi families could be paying about $11 more a month as Entergy builds out power for Amazon data centers.
23: We believe it necessary to have the public understand exactly how costs were being incurred to ratepayers.
6: Why many autistic adults struggle to find support and what the state is doing to help them.
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6: And also ahead, the ceasefire with Iran is strained. In Lebanon and Gaza, the truce deals exist only on paper. That's all ahead. 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
25: Live from NPR News in Washington, I'm Corva Coleman. A Russian drone has crashed in Romania near the Ukrainian border, injuring at least two people on the ground. Terry Schultz reports NATO and the European Union are blaming Moscow for the overnight incident.
26: The armed drone crashed into an apartment building in the eastern city of Galati overnight, and Romanian authorities say it caused a fire when the payload exploded. At least two people were hurt. Romania's president called it an unprecedented event. While Russian drones have flown into Romania before, it's the first time since Russia launched its full-scale war on Ukraine that one has hit a densely populated area. The Romanian Foreign Ministry says it's asked NATO to send more counter-drone capabilities. Alliance spokeswoman Allison Hart says NATO condemns Russia's recklessness and will continue to strengthen our defenses. European Council President Antonio Costa says the European Union condemns in the strongest terms this violation of Romania's national airspace and of international law. For NPR News, I'm Terry Schultz in Brussels.
25: Vice President Vance says there's a potential deal between the U.S. and Iran. He says, quote, we're not there, but we're very close. Vance adds it's hard to say if or when President Trump might sign a deal. The Justice Department has opened another investigation of perceived political enemies of President Trump. This one centers around the writer, E. Jean Carroll. She won two civil lawsuits against the president for sexual abuse and defamation. NPR's learned the investigation is looking at funding towards some of Carroll's legal defenses, but NPR's Ryan Lucas says there have been questions about whether the writer is being reviewed as well.
0: There's some conflicting information on whether Carroll herself is currently under investigation. The U.S. Attorney's Office in Chicago put out a statement last night saying media reports that it had opened an investigation into Carroll were false. But one source tells me prosecutors are examining whether Carroll committed perjury, while another says Carroll is not currently under investigation, but certainly could be as the probe moves forward.
25: NPR's Ryan Lucas reporting. Big box retailer Costco is getting lots of first-time visitors to its gas stations. That's thanks to higher gas prices. The chain says it is selling record amounts of fuel as shoppers visit on a hunt for deals. NPR's Elena Selyuk has more.
1: Costco says between April and mid-May, it had the best five-week period on record for gas sales. Executives say high gas prices driven by the war in Iran are sending more drivers to its fuel stations for the first time as people are looking for cheaper options. Costco's gas sales by volume set record after record in the last quarter. The company's overall sales grew 12%, with gas being a big factor, both higher sales and higher prices. AAA says regular gas now costs on average $1.20 more than it did a year ago. At the same time, Costco says shoppers are splurging when they find deals they like. Sales of massage chairs jumped in the latest quarter. Alina Selyuk, NPR News.
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6: Good morning. It's 6:04, Friday, May 29th. I'm Desiree Frazier. This is MPB News. The Southern Poverty Law Center and the ACLU of Mississippi file a federal lawsuit challenging Mississippi's panhandling law, the Solicitation Act. The organizations argue the law that went into effect July of 2025 violates the constitutional rights of people by requiring they pay for a permit before asking strangers for help. Folks can't hold signs on streets and sidewalks. A new report raises concerns about how data center growth could affect electricity bills. Researchers say a 2024 state law makes it easier for Entergy Mississippi to expand the power grid while limiting oversight from the Public Service Commission. MPB's Tierra Jackson speaks with researchers about their study.
4: A report from Synapse Energy Economics show Entergy Mississippi has already spent tens of millions of dollars on upgrades tied to data centers. Researchers say the company is expected to spend much more in the coming years. Because many of those contracts are confidential, researchers say it is unclear who is paying for those costs. They warn that lack of transparency could leave Mississippi residents paying more on their electric bills. Ben Havamaki is the principal associate at Synapse Energy Economics. He says Entergy Mississippi should be more transparent with customers about these costs.
5: We can't just take them for their word. We need some evidence. I think extraordinary claims require extraordinary evidence. And so far, we haven't seen any evidence. We've just seen claims.
4: In a statement to MPB, an Entergy Mississippi spokesperson says, quote, Entergy Mississippi customers are not subsidizing data centers. They're benefiting from them. The spokesperson also says residential rates are projected to be 16% lower by 2030 because of data center growth. Yolanda Daniels with Environmental Advocates Mississippi says state leaders should take time to understand the impacts of data centers and other power generation sources.
8: And it's all in the public interest to help the public understand
23: how our tax dollars and their investment are being allocated to projects across the state.
4: Researchers say residents should continue to advocate for themselves as the state's energy landscape changes. Tierra Jackson, MPB News.
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6: 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Showers and thunderstorms today, highs in the 80s.
7: It's Morning Edition from NPR News. I'm Steve Inskeep in Washington, D.C.
8: And I'm A. Martinez in Los Angeles, California. Israel's war in Lebanon has complicated the Trump administration's effort to get out of the war with Iran.
7: Here's how those two conflicts are connected. When the United States and Israel attacked Iran early this year, Iran's ally Hezbollah in Lebanon struck back against Israel. Israeli forces then invaded Lebanon. Now President Trump wants out of the war, and Iranians are insisting that any peace deal should include Lebanon. Israeli forces have intensified attacks there and moved further into the country.
8: Here to tell us more about this is NPR's Jane Arraf in Beirut, the capital of Lebanon. Jane, so we've been hearing a lot about whether the U.S. is close to an agreement with Iran or not. Where do things stand?
9: Well, here's the latest from Vice President J.D. Vance last night in Washington. He said, quote, "We're not there, but we're very close." He did say, though, that it's hard to say if or when President Trump would sign a deal. So there's that uncertainty. U.S. and Iranian officials over the past week have said that a potential deal would reopen the Strait of Hormuz, and it would leave nuclear talks for later. One of the sticking points there is still what Iran does with its stockpiles of highly enriched uranium. The U.S. wants it to send those out of the country.
8: So as Steve mentioned earlier, Iran has insisted it won't sign a deal with the U.S. without an end to the war in Lebanon, where Israel is fighting the militant group Hezbollah. Any sign of that happening?
9: Well, Israel has actually intensified its attacks here, and it could indeed put an agreement between Iran and the U.S. at risk. It has expanded its invasion in the south and yesterday launched another attack in a Beirut suburb where Hezbollah has offices, the first attack in Beirut in almost 3 weeks. The Israeli prime minister has said he will crush Hezbollah, the militant group, but civilians are paying a very high price here. And that's while Israel, despite a ceasefire there, has also expanded areas of Gaza that it has occupied, and it intends to take more, according to Israel's prime minister, which is pushing civilians into smaller and smaller areas.
8: Today in Washington, Lebanese and Israeli military officials are meeting again. How much leverage, Jane, does the Lebanese government have over Hezbollah?
9: Well, not a whole lot. Hezbollah was formed to counter an Israeli invasion in the 80s and has since become a part of the Lebanese state, essentially. Not just security, it has parliament members, runs social services, so it still wields quite a lot of power. We sat down recently with Hezbollah's spokesman here, and he said they will not disarm while Lebanon is under attack.
8: Now, it's supposed to be a ceasefire in Lebanon. Clearly, it is not. How is the country coping with that?
9: Well, their entire border villages erased in the south, and fighting now centers around the district of Tyre. That city has been inhabited for 5,000 years. It has important Roman sites, a nearby Crusader castle. Lebanese culture minister Ghassan Salameh tells NPR the Israeli strikes have put those at risk.
10: I can tell you that in Tyre, there has been bombing around 100 meters from the ruins. The Beaufort Castle has been hit directly, but archaeologists cannot reach there.
9: He says he hopes there will be a ceasefire soon to allow them to assess the damage. And meanwhile, of course, there's the human cost, tens of thousands of people being displaced again from there.
8: That is NPR's Jane Arraf in Beirut. Jane, thank you.
9: Thank you.
7: Ali Vaez has been listening with us. He directs the Iran Project at the International Crisis Group. We called him at the start of this week after President Trump said the Iran deal was largely negotiated, and now we follow up at the end of the week. Mr. Vaez, welcome back.
11: Good morning, Steve.
7: Is the agreement largely negotiated now?
11: That appears to be the case. I think there might still be some differences over some of the wording of the text of the agreement, but it appears to be largely done.
7: Okay, so we have reports of extending the ceasefire, in a sense, for 60 days under a memorandum of understanding. What would that do?
11: So this is a one-page document that basically does a few critical things. One is that it would end the war in a comprehensive manner, not just between Iran and the U.S. and Israel, but also is supposed to extend to Lebanon, as you had in your report. And then it would also see the process of reopening of the Strait of Hormuz, this critical choke point for the global economy. Iran would lift its own blockade.

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1: This is MPB Think Radio. Good morning. It's Friday, May 29th. 19 minutes after 6 is the time. I'm Desiree Frazier. You're listening to Morning Edition. We appreciate you as you get going on this Friday, and happy Friday to you. In our weather outlook, well, it's a repeat of what we've seen this week. So showers and thunderstorms with highs in the 80s and not much deviation temperature-wise across the state. Olive Branch, a high of 82. Ashland, Rolling Fork, Hazelhurst, 85 degrees. Also Bay St. Louis and Raleigh at 85. Tupelo, Yazoo City, Water Valley, 83. Greenwood, Jackson, Moss Point, 84. Starkville, 86. Next on Morning Edition, NPR's Michelle Martin speaks with two artists about their collaborative album, The Fiddle and the Drum, which celebrates Appalachian folk music. And Layla Fadel speaks to Texas Congressman Democrat James Tallarico.
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0: 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I'm E. Martinez.
7: I'm Steve Inskeep.
8: And I'm Michelle Martin. Good morning. Grammy Award-winning Renee Fleming is often most seen and heard on the world's greatest opera stages. And Bela Fleck is a Grammy Award-winning banjo player, best known for his blend of roots music with other genres. Now they've joined forces for an album of Appalachian bluegrass where even Dolly Parton makes an appearance. It's called The Fiddle and the Drum. There are mountain songs, ballads, and folk hymns celebrating traditional American music.
9: You cause me to weep. You cause me to moan.
8: I started our conversation by asking how this unusual partnership came about.
10: I learned to play the guitar when I was about 12 years old, and then added other instruments to it, badly, by the way. Sort of after I had recorded a lot of my standard repertoire, I thought it would be really fun to examine this music. Mm-hmm. So the label said, you've got to meet Bela Fleck. So we met in New York and started this project a long time ago.
8: Bela Fleck, what about you? Do you remember how you met?
11: Well, I'm still blushing, but yes. I remember Renee had a list of maybe hundreds of songs she liked. She loves to do a lot of research, and she came down to Nashville and we recorded a few things, kind of did some demos, and so we finally found a space to explore it, and we continued it, and we completed it.
9: And so once again, my dear Johnny, my dear friend.
8: What intrigued you, though, about the collaboration?
11: Well, I am a big fan of female vocalists of all stripes, and a huge Joni Mitchell fan, and Bonnie Raitt, Linda Ronstadt and Emmylou Harris. So this is someone at the highest level coming up and saying, hey, do you want to do something you always wanted to do?
8: You mentioned Joni Mitchell. The album takes its title, The Fiddle and the Drum, from a song that was first recorded by Joni Mitchell in 1969.

0: How did that happen?
1: Well, I said to him, I said, well, of course it would be a dream to work with Dolly Parton, but I can't imagine that could ever happen.
0: I just think it's kind of cute how you feel like she wouldn't have returned your phone call, but okay.
2: Yeah, me too. I'm with you on that.
0: I mean, I'm clocking that.
1: When I heard what she did, I thought, wow, to blend in with another person's voice and style is not a small thing. You don't just do it, you know, in one take.
0: Renee, you know what? I was curious about what's going on with your voice. Is there something different physically about how you use your voice for this type of music compared to opera?
1: Yeah, well, definitely. I have found over time that when I'm singing outside the classical genre, I need to typically stay in my lowest range because otherwise it starts to sound operatic. In Broadway, there's something in between that I can manage stylistically. But for this album, because it's atmospheric, it's mournful, it made sense to really stick with this lower range, unless I'm doing the whoops and the oohs.
0: is there...
1: And those are fun.
0: Those are fun. Did you feel like a different person singing this music?
1: No, because it's not any different for me than the difference between singing French opera and Strauss and German opera. I mean, those all require stylistic shifts based on the centuries in which the music was composed, the language, the actual style of the particular piece. It's all the same. It's really just adapting to a different genre and style.
3: Don't waste their beauty.
0: Do you have a hope for who you hope will find this album?
2: Yeah, well, I mean, I start in a different position. Maybe Renee can relate to this a little bit, but I'm a banjo player. So everybody's expectations of me are so low. It's almost impossible for me not to shatter them. And so if your idea is that this is like, what a terrible idea, and then you hear it, it's really quite nice.
0: That is Grammy Award-winning banjo player Bela Fleck and Grammy Award-winning soprano Renee Fleming. Their new album, Together, is The Fiddle and the Drum. Thank you both so much for talking with us.
2: Thank you.
1: Thank you, Michelle.
3: Till the 4th day of July.
0: This is NPR News.
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6: Flooding risk will be on the increase today as we will see a couple more rounds of showers and thunderstorms to push through tonight. Olive Branch will see a chance of showers and thunderstorms today. A high this afternoon will be in the lower 80s. Chance of scattered rain and thunderstorms, patchy fog tonight, and overnight low into the upper 60s. In Meridian, we will see a partly to mostly cloudy sky with a chance of seeing showers and storms, a high near 85 today, 50-50 chance of showers and storms, upper 60s through the overnight. And in Hattiesburg, we will see periods of sunshine, also a chance of showers and storms, are high mid-80s, chance of showers and storms tonight, right on the 70. I'm meteorologist Sally Russell. 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
7: Live from NPR News in Washington, I'm Dave Mattingly. Vice President Vance says the U.S. is very close to finalizing an agreement with Iran to extend the current ceasefire by 60 days. He was speaking to reporters at Joint Base Andrews outside Washington. Vance says progress is being made on an agreement, but the back and forth continues. Extending the ceasefire would give the two sides time to negotiate over Iran's nuclear program. Ali Viaez directs the Iran Project at the International Crisis Group. He's not optimistic that a two-month extension of the ceasefire will lead to an agreement.
8: Let's be honest. It took 2.5 years, about 10 years ago, to negotiate a nuclear deal with Iran. Now, with issues being so much more complicated, with trust being so much lower than was the case in the past, it is unrealistic and too ambitious to have a deal in a 60-day window.
7: He was speaking to NPR's Morning Edition. A very rough day is how Jeff Bezos is characterizing last night's launch pad explosion of his company's New Glenn rocket during a test at Cape Canaveral in Florida. No one was hurt, but the blast did shake nearby homes. It occurred during an engine firing test ahead of a planned satellite launch. Three people are still missing in Longview, Washington, following this week's implosion of a chemical tank at a paper mill. This is NPR News. For the first time in more than three decades, Major League Baseball is proposing a salary cap. NPR's Becky Sullivan says the Players Union opposes the cap, and that's fueling concerns about a potential lockout next season.
9: The last time Major League Baseball proposed a salary cap, negotiations got so contentious that players went on strike and ended the 1994 season. The World Series was canceled. Now the league says it's once again time to consider it. The richest teams, like the Los Angeles Dodgers, now have payrolls five times the size of bottom spenders like Miami and Cleveland. The league's proposal would institute a cap of about $245 million with a salary floor of $171 million. Eight teams would have to cut their payroll to meet the proposed cap, and a dozen would have to spend more to meet the floor. The Players Union has long opposed a cap. In a statement, the union's interim head said it would, quote, harm players at all levels and suffocate competition. Becky Sullivan, NPR News.
7: The NBA's Western Conference Finals will come down to a decisive Game 7 tomorrow night in Oklahoma City. Last night in San Antonio, the Spurs beat the Thunder 118-91 to tie that series at three games apiece. The series winner will advance to the NBA Finals against the New York Knicks. The Knicks won the Eastern Conference Championship by sweeping the Cleveland Cavaliers. I'm Dave Mattingly in Washington.
10: Good morning at 6:33, Friday, May 29th. 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I'm Desiree Frazier. Here's what's in news at 7:04. The U.S. Supreme Court says lower courts mishandled a Mississippi death row inmate's jury discrimination challenge.
11: Without the court taking a step back to assess, any lawyer could just say, oh, here's my race-neutral reason. You have to accept it. Let's move on.
10: A new study says families could be paying about $11 more a month as Entergy builds out power for Amazon data centers. And in 12 minutes, billions from opioid settlements are flowing to local governments to help communities devastated by addiction. In Louisiana, one of the hardest hit areas is set to receive tens of millions of dollars, but that parish has spent little of it so far.
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13: 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I'm Steve Inskeep.
14: I'm E. Martinez.
15: And I'm Leila Fadel. Can Texas shift blue? Democrat James Tallarico believes he can flip the Senate seat in the typically deep red state in November. The Texas state representative is running against the Trump-endorsed state attorney general Ken Paxton, who ousted incumbent Senator John Cornyn in the Republican primary this week. Paxton is, to put it mildly, controversial. He was impeached by the Texas House, accused of bribery and abuse of office. He faced down felony fraud charges and is accused of extramarital affairs. Paxton says he's the victim of political smear campaigns. Tallarico and his party believe those scandals give the Democrat an edge.
16: The most corrupt politician in America just became the Republican nominee for the United States Senate. That kind of corruption is the rot at the core of this whole broken system. It's why we can't afford anything. It's why we can't get ahead, no matter how hard we work. Because for 50 years, billionaire mega donors and their puppet politicians like Ken Paxton have been rigging the rules of this economy against us.
15: You know, Ken Paxton won and then wasted no time coming up with taunting, in many cases, anti-LGBTQ nicknames for you. Cisgender Jimmy, James Telefrico, Tofu Tallarico, as his way of denouncing your positions on gender-affirming care, immigration, energy, religion. What do you make of these insults?
16: Well, we just announced last night that we have I'm a Tallarico t-shirts available on our website for purchase, jamestallarico.com for all the Tallarico's out there. You know, we're
15: so
16: running
15: there's
16: against,
15: merch from
16: yeah, that's right. That's exactly right. So, you know, we're running against this politics. You know, these I think we're all tired of these old dudes who are pretending like this is professional wrestling, you know, all slathered up and throwing these silly nicknames at each other. Like these nicknames don't lower the price of groceries. They don't lower the price of gas. They don't lower the cost of housing and childcare and prescription drugs.
15: Well, that's true, but they were an effective mechanism for President Trump. He would name his political opponents a nickname. It would stick. It did seem to be an effective way of going after his political opponents. You feel that's different now? I mean, because it's beyond Paxton, right? We saw Stephen Miller post this anti-trans post about you.
16: Yeah, I actually disagree. You know, the President Trump in both of his elections won with razor thin margins, certainly not mandates. And both of those, I think, were motivated by a dissatisfaction with the economy. And so I think sometimes these nicknames got the credit for these victories when really it was people fed up with a broken system. And so many people who voted for Donald Trump in 2024 here in Texas, they didn't vote for him because of the nicknames. They actually hated that kind of stuff. They hated the way he talked to people, but they thought that he could lower costs. They thought he could get the economy back on track as a businessman. They thought that he was going to drain the swamp. They thought he was going to end the forever wars. They thought he was going to release the Epstein files. You know, a little over a year into this administration, the president has failed on all four counts. I think we have a real opportunity to extend an open hand to our family members, our friends, our neighbors who voted for Donald Trump because they put their faith in him for valid reasons. And that, I think, is what's going to make the difference in this race. I really don't think it's the taunting and the name calling.
15: You've said that you're willing to break with your Democratic colleagues on issues that matter to Texans. What are those issues?
16: Well, you know, I got some heat in my own party for calling out President Biden for failing to secure our southern border. I'm a border security Democrat. My family is from South Texas. My mom grew up in Laredo on our southern border. And I know that those federal policies during the Biden administration created chaos in our border communities. And so I am putting forward a comprehensive vision for how we transform this broken immigration system, securing the border, adding more border patrol, modernizing our ports of entry so we can stop the flow of fentanyl into our communities, and also welcoming hardworking immigrants who want to make this country richer and stronger as immigrants always have.
15: What do you think about ICE? Because some of the more progressive candidates in your party want to see it abolished.
16: Well, I want to put an end to this secret police force, and I want to rebuild an agency that's actually focused on immigration and customs enforcement. Mm-hmm. And that's not what's happening here. I do want immigration and customs enforcement. I believe in public safety. I think public safety is the most important thing that the government does. But this secret police force of masked men in unmarked vehicles terrorizing our hardworking neighbors is not keeping any of us safe. Mm. And I think people are ready for someone who's going to tackle this broken immigration system with the seriousness that it deserves.
15: That's Texas State Democratic Representative James Tallarico, the Democratic nominee for Senate in Texas. Thank you so much for your time.
16: Thanks for having me.
15: We've asked Tallarico's opponent, Ken Paxton, for an interview and comment. We have not heard back.
14: The Scripps National Spelling Bee ended with two finalists in a rapid-fire spell-off. Eighth grader Shrey Parikh set a record to take home the trophy. We have a report from NPR's Rachel Treisman. That's Treisman.
17: Nearly 250 spellers arrived in D.C. for Bee Week, but only nine made it to Thursday's final. By the end of the night, only two were left, and officials needed a quick decider. So they hauled out a big silver buzzer, prompting gasps from the crowd and a pit in 14-year-old Shrey Parikh's stomach.
18: I calmed my mind, I got some water, and I just tried to take it all in stride and do the best I could.
17: Each contestant had 90 seconds to spell as many of the provided words as possible. Parikh crushed 32. That's a record for the spell-off, which has been used three times since its debut in 2021. Parikh won over $50,000 in cash, among other perks. This is the California native's third B after placing 89th and then third in recent years.
19: I would say definitely just keep trying, because trying is the best thing you can do and it's the most important thing you can do.
17: This is the first time in 15 years that the Spelling Bee was held in D.C., where it started over a century ago. The final took place at a concert hall not far from the White House, packed with family members, supporters, and some curious locals.
20: Oh my God, it is actually really exciting.
17: Maryland resident Christy Kim got the bug after watching a county-level Spelling Bee in her area. She loved it so much, she brought a friend to D.C. for the final.
20: It feels very, like, tense, but, like, in a good way, because you're, like, at the edge of your seat hoping they get every single letter right. And
17: several of the spellers in the crowd, eliminated from earlier rounds, told NPR they were just happy to have reached this level. The younger ones hope they'll get the chance to come back next year. And spectators like Kim feel the same.
20: We honestly might be B people now.
17: But Parikh won't be competing, which he says leaves him about 5 new free hours every day, ideally for tennis and math competitions. Rachel Treason, NPR News.
14: How do you spell NPR? Oh, yeah.
10: NPR. Good morning. It's 6:42, Friday, May 29th. I'm Desiree Frazier. That was an easy answer on that. This is Morning Edition. We appreciate you joining us. Our weather forecast, the same as it has been all week, showers and thunderstorms, highs in the 80s, Starkville a high of 86, Jackson, Moss Point at 84 degrees, Bay St. Louis 85, Olive Branch 82.
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14: Good morning, I'm Steve Inskeep. The actor Nicolas Cage has changed his name to Nicolas Cage. Cage was born Nicolas Kim Coppola of Hollywood's Coppola family. Francis Ford Coppola is an uncle. Famous actors are related. Cage is his stage name. He tells Variety it's now his legal name and that he'd rather be the patriarch of his own family than the, quote, clown cousin on the margins of someone else's. I had thought of him as a national treasure. It's Morning Edition.
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10: Good morning. It's 6:45, Friday, May 29th. This is MPB News. I'm Desiree Frazier. Billions from opioid settlements are flowing to local governments to help communities devastated by addiction. In Louisiana, one of the hardest hit areas, Jefferson Parish, is set to receive tens of millions of dollars. Drew Hawkins with the Gulf States Newsroom and Jan Fernelius with Verite News reports the parish has spent little of it so far.
0: On a busy afternoon on Manhattan Boulevard in Harvey, Louisiana, Jeffrey Alford sips an iced coffee before heading into work. He's a peer support specialist with the Jefferson Parish Human Services Authority, using his own experience with opioid addiction to connect with people still struggling.
1: Being more person-centered than it would rather be as like a police officer would handle a situation.
0: Alford's own journey with addiction in many ways mirrors the opioid epidemic itself. Experts describe the crisis as having three waves. Wave one is prescription pain pills. When those became harder to get, he switched to heroin. Wave two. Wave three, with synthetic opioids like fentanyl, then flooded the market, and he started using them too, whether he realized it or not.
1: You didn't know what you were getting. You thought you were getting heroin, but you were actually getting fentanyl. You thought you were getting this, but you were actually getting fentanyl.
0: Alford's journey with opioid addiction ended in recovery. For many others, it ends in death. More people have died from opioid overdoses in Jefferson Parish than any other parish in the state. That's why the parish is getting the largest share of money from legal settlements with opioid manufacturers, marketers, and distributors, more than $65 million over the next two decades. So far, the parish's main plan is to use $17 million to construct a new drug court building. Alford went through drug court in Jefferson Parish. He says it can be helpful, but he believes the money would be better spent on expanding access to recovery resources.
1: The system itself's got to change. I mean, you get a new building, you're putting the same people in it. You're doing the same thing. There's no reform. There's no change.
0: Some local health officials agree with this. Sarah Babcock advises Jefferson Parish on public health. In 2022, she sent a memo to parish leadership recommending an approach focused on prevention and treatment. The construction of a new drug court building was not on that list.
2: Drug court itself does not provide any of the services. To get treatment, people are still having to go to the same community services that everyone else is trying to get into.
0: Before she was with Jefferson Parish, Babcock worked at the New Orleans Health Department, which has a much lower number of opioid overdose deaths. She says the difference in the number of deaths between the two neighboring parishes highlights the differences in their approaches to the opioid crisis.
2: Jefferson Parish has, in many ways, moved slower to address it.
0: New Orleans built out harm reduction infrastructure early, widely distributing naloxone, also known as Narcan, legalizing syringe service programs, and conducting a needs assessment to guide how it spends its own settlement dollars. Jefferson Parish has not. Jonathan Stoltman directs the Opioid Policy Institute, a nonprofit that tracks how communities spend opioid settlement money nationwide. He says Jefferson Parish's approach raises a fundamental question.
3: When I think of, like, money spent on a drug court, my first question is always, like, how was that identified as the most pressing need for this money?
0: Stoltman says the first thing any community should do before spending settlement money is a needs assessment, a survey of what resources exist and what's missing.
3: The crisis was a crisis because we had no public health infrastructure to respond to it, or the public health infrastructure was inadequate.
0: Drug courts aren't necessarily a bad use of funds, Stoltman says, but they only reach people who have already been arrested. That leaves out everyone else struggling with addiction who doesn't have access to resources and haven't encountered the criminal justice system. Echoing what Alford says, Stoltman says a new building won't fix the underlying problem.
3: A judge isn't a doctor. And when we think about a medical issue, we should be having people working with doctors, not with judges.
0: Parish President Cynthia Lee Sheng did not respond to requests for comment. Neither did any of the seven members of the parish council. Jefferson Parish still has more than a decade of settlement disbursements coming in. And public health officials say they're pushing to invest in expanding treatment and peer support services. For now, the money and the opportunity it represents remains largely unspent. For the Gulf States Newsroom, I'm Drew Hawkins.
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5: I'm Peter O'Dowd. 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
5: tough.
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14: And I'm Steve Inskeep. California Governor Gavin Newsom made an endorsement in the Los Angeles mayor's race. He said Thursday he's supporting current Mayor Karen Bass. The primary is on Tuesday. Bass faces challengers left and right. One is a Democratic socialist who hopes to follow the lead of the mayor of New York. A second got his start in reality TV and has run a populist campaign with viral videos. Here's Frank Stoltz of LAist News.
9: Spencer Pratt came to prominence as a self-described villain on The Hills, which chronicled the lives of several young men and women in Los Angeles.
11: I was proud of myself for not doing what I wanted to do to you, because what I wanted to do and say to you, dear, woo, I didn't, because I was praying.
9: Pratt declined an interview with LAist, but has said he was inspired to run for mayor after his house burned down in last year's Palisades fire, which destroyed nearly 7,000 structures and killed 12 people. The 42-year-old Pratt blames the city's lack of preparedness for the devastation. Pratt says he's a Republican. He's also a COVID-19 vaccine denier who sells crystals online. He has the support of President Trump and Joe Rogan. And he's tapped into deep voter discontent, not just over the fire response, but over a homelessness crisis, a lack of affordable housing, and departing film and TV production jobs. During one debate, Pratt says drugs are driving the homelessness crisis.
11: The reality is, no matter how many beds you give these people, they are on super meth. They are on fentanyl. These people do not want a bed.
9: Pratt says people need to be arrested and placed into rehabilitation repeatedly if necessary. But housing experts say the main driver of the crisis is a lack of affordable housing. More than 40,000 people are homeless in L.A. Voters say ubiquitous tent encampments and images of people using drugs on the streets create a feeling of chaos, even though crime is down. Mayor Bass says she's made progress on the problem, pointing to an almost 18% drop in street homelessness from 2023 to 2025. At a labor rally, she acknowledges there's work to be done.
13: We are beginning to turn things around, but the bottom line is, I'm not finished.
9: The 72-year-old Bass has the backing of the establishment, the Democratic Party, big labor, and numerous business groups, but she's vulnerable with an unfavorable rating topping 50%. That's one reason City Council member Nithya Raman got into the race. She is a member of the Democratic Socialists of America, who is running to the left of Bass. At a debate, the 44-year-old Raman says Bass has not done enough to tackle homelessness.
25: I don't think anybody in Los Angeles right now can say that we are satisfied with spending extraordinary amounts of money on our homelessness response and getting only incremental progress in response. I want to change that.
9: On the city council, Raman fought to lower the amount landlords can increase rents, supported a $30 an hour minimum wage for hotel workers, and opposed pay raises for police officers, saying the money should go to social services. The police union and big real estate interests, in turn, have spent nearly $1 million in attack ads against Raman. A UC Berkeley LA Times poll this week shows Bass with 26% of the vote, Raman with 25, and Pratt with 22. If nobody gets a majority of support in the June 2nd primary, the top two vote-getters will face off in a November runoff. For NPR News, I'm Frank Stoltz in Los Angeles.
8: Collecting bits of printed paper might seem like an old-fashioned hobby in a digital age, but as Buffy Gorilla reports, the act of preserving paper seems to be attracting a new generation of collectors.
15: The Agriculture Hall in Allentown, Pennsylvania, smells like a treasure-filled attic, part musty, part mysterious, and full of hidden gems bathed in fluorescent light.
16: I was able to find a postcard of a street that I always drove in back in New Jersey. So I was like, let me get something that just reminds me of home.
15: Hannah Song is 29 and an Allentown paper show first timer.
16: It's really exciting. I thought it was going to be a little boring, but I'm actually having a lot of fun.
15: If it's printed on paper, it's likely here. Comic books, old newspapers, song lyrics, or posters. The heart of the show is Postcard Row. People perch on the edge of wooden chairs for hours, searching for a treasure. 51-year-old Chad Updegrove and his younger brother Brad grew up with a father who was a history teacher and a keen collector.
17: These are mostly World War I and World War II war bond posters. My father collected this stuff for decades and decades, and he came to this paper show probably ever since it's been in its existence. My brother and I are kind of taken up where he left off.
15: The paper show has been happening since 1970. Sean Clutinati runs the twice-yearly event, which welcomes approximately 170 dealers from more than 25 states.
18: Over the last 14 years, what I've been seeing is I'm getting younger and younger dealers. As some of the senior vendors are retiring and moving on, they're being replaced with dealers who have found just the same passion for the history.
15: 22-year-old Sam Davis of Wichita has been collecting Civil War-era memorabilia since high school.
19: A lot of people really like me just because I'm young. People are really surprised I'm here and that I buy like a lot of this stuff and I'm able to find so much of it.
15: Brian Hanley is a buyer and collector of stock and bond certificates from the 1800s to today.
20: Andrew Carnegie's U.S. Steel Corporation. This is a stock certificate.
15: Hanley is also on the younger side for a collector.
20: I always get feedback on is that I'm one of the youngest people in the room as a 36-year-old, which is, to me, kind of wild.
15: Watching the hall fill up with excited paper collectors, it's clear how much old paper is appreciated. But what about fresh collectibles? Lisa Breich and Yudai Kaneyama mentioned they are not creating any new ephemera.
21: I don't write letters much anymore, and I'm not a crafter.
22: I don't write much, but I talk a lot.
15: Hannah Song, on the other hand.
16: I love writing letters. I think writing a letter is so much more intimate. When you're just typing something out, you can always click the backspace button and delete it.
15: Do you know if your friends save the letters you send them?
16: I know they do because I go to their apartments and they have it hanged up, which is so precious to me.
15: By the end of the two-day show, 1,300 people had walked through the doors. Sean Clutinati says dealers and even the security guard commented on this year's younger crowd. So he's excited for what's next. For NPR News, I'm Buffy Gorilla in Allentown, Pennsylvania.
8: 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I'm E. Martinez.
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1: Wet and stormy weather is expected to stick with us for today into tonight, and still a few isolated showers or storms will hang on as we dive into the weekend. Too below today, we'll see a chance of showers and thunderstorms. Some of the storms could produce some heavier downpours. The high will be into the lower 80s. Chance of showers and storms with some fog tonight, and overnight low into the upper 60s. Vicksburg could see a chance of showers and storms on the increase today. A high this afternoon right around the mid-80s. Chance of showers and thunderstorms for tonight, and overnight low in the low 70s. And in Pascagoula, 50-50 chance of showers and storms today. A high this afternoon, low 80s. Partly cloudy, mid-70s. I'm meteorologist Sally Russell. 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
2: Good morning. It's 7 o'clock, Friday, May 29th. This is Morning Edition on MPB Think Radio. I'm Desiree Frazier. Here's what's ahead in news in just 4 minutes. A new report says Mississippi families could already be paying about $11 more a month as Entergy builds out power for Amazon data centers. The U.S. Supreme Court says lower courts mishandled a Mississippi death row inmate's jury discrimination challenge.
3: Without the court taking a step back to assess, any lawyer could just say, oh, here's my race-neutral reason. You have to accept it. Let's move on.
2: Also coming up, writer E. Jean Carroll won 2 civil lawsuits against President Trump for sexual abuse and defamation. Trump has long maintained his innocence. Now the Justice Department is opening an investigation into Carroll.
4: Live from NPR News in Washington, I'm Corva Coleman. Israeli military forces have pushed farther into Lebanon while launching airstrikes. The Lebanese Health Ministry says these have killed at least 31 people since Tuesday. NPR's Jana Rapp reports from Beirut.
5: Israel launched its most intense airstrikes in weeks, despite a U.S.-brokered ceasefire. Israeli Prime Minister Benjamin Netanyahu vowed to crush Hezbollah and said Israeli forces were capturing and controlling areas in Lebanon. Lebanese health authorities said the dead included 2 children and 3 women in attacks on a village in southern Lebanon. Iran-backed Hezbollah said it targeted Israeli forces and tanks advancing in the south. Iran has insisted on an end to the war in Lebanon as part of any peace agreement with the U.S. Jane Araf, NPR News, Beirut.
4: Vice President Vance commented last night on a potential peace deal between the U.S. and Iran. He said, quote, "We're not there yet, but we are very close." He added, "It's hard to say if or when President Trump would sign any deal." A new report looks at America's aging voting machines, with the congressional midterm elections less than 6 months away. As NPR's Miles Parks reports, the Bipartisan Policy Center estimates it would cost billions of dollars to replace the equipment.
6: The report found that when Americans vote in the next presidential race, the average age of the equipment they'll use will be close to 10 years old. In Louisiana, for instance, some voters under 30 will use machines this year that are older than they are. Will Adler of the Bipartisan Policy Center says voting equipment is like any technology, where there are usability and security benefits to replacing it regularly. Local officials just don't have room in their budgets.
7: The number one obstacle that we heard officials cite when talking about why have you not upgraded to new equipment is cost.
6: The report estimates it would cost more than $2.7 billion to get all the voting equipment in the U.S. up to the latest federal standards. Miles Parks, NPR News, Washington.
4: The online real estate website Zillow says more apartments and other rentals are offering perks, such as a free month of rent. NPR's Stephen Bisaha reports about 40% of rentals this spring have these incentives.
8: It is a renter's market, according to Zillow's senior economist, Kara Ng.
9: Renters, this is your year.
8: Okay, it might not feel that way. Nationally, rent has risen 37% since the pandemic. But over the last year, it has gone up slower than inflation.
9: It does mean that rent is the place giving you that breathing room.
8: She says that's due to an apartment construction boom.
9: There's a lot of apartment buildings hitting the market all at once, and property managers are trying to fill it, and they're doing it with freebies.
8: Ng says renters renewing their lease should also negotiate a deal like a rent-free month because they have the negotiation power. Stephen Bisaha, NPR News.
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2: Good morning. It's 7:04, Friday, May 29th. I'm Desiree Frazier. This is MPB News. The U.S. Supreme Court says Mississippi courts mishandled a death row inmate's jury discrimination challenge. MPB's Will Stribling explains that doesn't mean Terry Pritchford automatically gets a new trial.
11: Terry Pritchford was sentenced to death for his role in a 2004 grocery store killing near Grenada. The issue the Supreme Court reviewed began during jury selection at Pitchford's trial. His attorneys argued prosecutor Doug Evans improperly struck black people from the jury pool. During oral arguments in March, Justice Kendaji Brown Jackson focused on whether Pitchford's trial lawyer got a real opportunity to contest those strikes.
12: It sounds to me from the transcript that the trial court was cutting her off, was not giving her a chance.
11: The Supreme Court did not decide whether Evans intentionally discriminated. Instead, the 5-4 ruling says Mississippi courts were wrong to say Pitchford's lawyer had missed her chance to challenge Evans' explanations. Under a 1986 precedent called Batson, prosecutors cannot strike jurors because of their race. Tucker Carrington filed a friend of the court brief for the Mississippi Legislative Black Caucus in Pitchford's case. He says judges have to do more than accept a prosecutor's explanation at face value.
3: Without the court taking a step back to assess, Batson would have no effect because any lawyer could just say, oh, here's my race-neutral reason. You have to accept it. Let's move on.
11: Evans also prosecuted Curtis Flowers, whose conviction the Supreme Court overturned over jury discrimination in 2019. Attorney Merida Coxwell has handled roughly 24 death penalty cases in Mississippi. He says the Pitchford ruling is narrow, but the rights at stake are not.
13: If one person says, I don't care what the government says, I want to go to trial, he has to be afforded every right that the person sitting in their rocker, who will never be charged with the crime, has but doesn't exercise. It just can't be any other way.
11: The case now returns to the Fifth Circuit. Will Stribling, MPB News.
2: Investments in Amazon data centers are affecting Entergy Mississippi residential electricity rates, according to a new study. The report says rapid expansion backed by secret utility agreements and new state laws could shift billions of dollars of infrastructure costs to customers without enough public oversight. Yolanda Daniels with Environmental Advocates Mississippi says folks want transparency.
14: It is our intent and hope that this report opens up a conversation that provides the public with information required to help them understand and navigate what is happening in the state.
2: In a statement, an Entergy spokesperson says, quote, Entergy Mississippi customers are not subsidizing data centers. They're benefiting from them. Entergy Mississippi's residential rates are projected to be 16% lower than they otherwise would have been by 2030 because of data center growth, unquote.
15: It's Morning Edition from NPR News. I'm Steve Inskeep in Washington, D.C.
16: And Amy Martinez in Los Angeles, California. The Justice Department has opened another investigation that involves perceived political adversaries of President Trump.
15: This new probe centers around the writer E. Jean Carroll, who won two lawsuits against the president for sexual abuse and defamation.
16: NPR Justice Correspondent Ryan Lucas is here. So what can you tell us about the investigation, Ryan?
17: Well, the investigation is being handled by the U.S. Attorney's Office in the Northern District of Illinois, and it stems from a lawsuit that E. Jean Carroll filed and won against Trump. A source familiar with the matter tells me the focus of the investigation right now is a nonprofit, American Future Republic, and funding that it provided to pay for some of Carroll's legal expenses. Now, the nonprofit is backed by Reid Hoffman. Hoffman is a billionaire co-founder of LinkedIn. He's a major donor to Democratic causes. I'm told that investigators are looking into potential money laundering and obstruction, but there's some conflicting information on whether Carroll herself is currently under investigation. The U.S. Attorney's Office in Chicago put out a statement last night saying media reports that it had opened an investigation into Carroll were false. But one source tells me prosecutors are examining whether Carroll committed perjury, while another says Carroll is not currently under investigation, but certainly could be as the probe moves forward. Neither Carroll nor her attorney provided comment, and Hoffman couldn't be reached for comment.
16: And all of this has to do with a deposition that Carroll gave in one of her lawsuits against Trump.
17: That's right. A deposition in 2022. Trump accused Carroll of lying in that deposition about who was paying some of her legal fees. Carroll said no outside folks were chipping in to help out with the bills. It later came out that Hoffman's nonprofit was helping out. An appeals court later looked at that very issue after Trump challenged the verdict in the lawsuit, and the court found that there was no evidence to suggest that Carroll personally secured the outside funding, and it said that Carroll had plausibly forgotten about the funding, and evidence showed she, quote, was simply not involved in the matter of who was or was not funding her litigation costs. That's what a three-judge appeals court panel found. Trump, for his part, has consistently denied Carroll's claims and called trials a witch hunt.
16: So, Ryan, how does this investigation fit the pattern you've seen in President Trump's second term?
17: Well, look, President Trump repeatedly said on the campaign trail that if he won, he would seek vengeance on his perceived political enemies. And the Justice Department in his second term has repeatedly gone after Trump's critics and political adversaries. Former FBI Director James Comey has been indicted twice by this Justice Department, most recently for allegedly threatening Trump by posting a photo of seashells on social media. New York State Attorney General Letitia James, a Democrat, was indicted on financial charges last fall. The Southern Poverty Law Center, a longtime target of conservatives, was recently charged with misleading donors for paying informants to infiltrate hate groups. And now we have this investigation involving a major Democratic donor who Trump has called out publicly. And then E. Jean Carroll, who has been a very outspoken critic of Trump and who won huge financial settlements against him in court, totaling nearly $90 million.
16: Yeah. How successful has DOJ been with these cases?
17: Well, the Justice Department has flamed out repeatedly with these cases against Trump's critics. The first prosecutions against Comey and James were tossed out by a court after a judge found that the prosecutor who had secured the indictments was unlawfully appointed. We have seen grand juries reject the Justice Department's attempt to indict Democratic lawmakers over a video they put out urging military members to refuse illegal orders. But even though the department has struggled, these investigations, these prosecutions do impose real costs, real pain on those who are targeted, even when the cases fizzle.
16: That's NPR's Ryan Lucas. Ryan, thanks for laying this out for us.
17: Thank you.
15: In denying E. Jean Carroll's accusations, the president once said she was, quote, not my type. Carroll later used his quote as a title for a book. Our next guest is part of Carroll's story. George Conway is a lawyer, once married to Trump advisor Kellyanne Conway. He was a Republican who became a Trump critic and is now running for Congress in New York as a Democrat. Mr. Conway, welcome.
18: Hi. Oh, thank you, Steve.
15: E. Jean Carroll sued Trump twice and won twice. What role did you play in that?
18: Well, when she first came out with her book and it was excerpted in New York Magazine, I wrote an op-ed in the Washington Post saying that her story seemed quite credible and more credible than the story of Juanita Broderick, whose case Donald Trump had championed during the 2016 campaign. And then serendipitously, I ran into her at an event in New York City, and she walked up to me, thanked me for the op-ed and the support, and asked me, do you think I should sue? Do you think I have a claim? And I said, yes, you do, because even though the statute of limitations had run on any criminal prosecution for Trump's assault of E. Jean Carroll, he had basically said she was a liar and said he didn't know her. And that was defamatory. And I said, I know the lawyer who could bring that case. And I recommended to her Robbie Kaplan, the woman who won, a friend of mine who won the DOMA, the Defense of Marriage Act case in the Supreme Court, U.S. v. Windsor.

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1: This is MPB Think Radio. Good morning. It's Friday, May 29th. The time is 7:42. I'm Desiree Frazier, and this is Morning Edition. Our weather forecast for today, no deviation from all of this week, pretty much showers and thunderstorms with highs again in the 80s. Wiggins, a high of 83 degrees. Bay St. Louis, 85. Olive Branch, 82. Starkville at 86. Greenwood, Jackson, Moss Point, 84.
2: 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Powerball did not have a jackpot winner on Wednesday's drawing, but a ticket purchase in Ridgeland matched four out of the five white balls plus the Powerball to win $50,000. Saturday's estimated jackpot is set for $172 million. The Mega Millions jackpot for tonight's drawing is currently set at $331 million. And the Mississippi Match 5 jackpot for tonight's drawing is currently at $56,000. 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
3: Good morning, May Martinez. I'm all for cutting out extra steps in any process, and maybe so is Phillies first baseman Bryce Harper, who this week posted on TikTok that he squeezes toothpaste into his mouth before brushing, avoiding the tedious and terribly time-consuming step of first putting the toothpaste on the toothbrush. Dentists say he's probably wasting toothpaste and spreading germs, but since you can't put it back in the tube, it might as well just stay in your mouth. It's Morning Edition.
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1: 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It's 7:45, Friday, May 29th. This is MPB News. I'm Desiree Frazier. Billions from opioid settlements are flowing to local governments to help communities devastated by addiction. In Louisiana, one of the hardest hit areas, Jefferson Parish, is set to receive tens of millions of dollars. Drew Hawkins with the Gulf States Newsroom and Jane Fernelius with Verite News reports the parish has spent little of it so far.
5: On a busy afternoon on Manhattan Boulevard in Harvey, Louisiana, Jeffrey Alford sips an iced coffee before heading into work. He's a peer support specialist with the Jefferson Parish Human Services Authority, using his own experience with opioid addiction to connect with people still struggling.
6: Being more person-centered than it would rather be as like a police officer would handle a situation.
5: Alford's own journey with addiction in many ways mirrors the opioid epidemic itself. Experts describe the crisis as having three waves. Wave one is prescription pain pills. When those became harder to get, he switched to heroin. Wave two. Wave three, with synthetic opioids like fentanyl, then flooded the market, and he started using them too, whether he realized it or not.
6: You didn't know what you were getting. You thought you were getting heroin, but you were actually getting fentanyl. You thought you were getting this, but you were actually getting fentanyl.
5: Alfred's journey with opioid addiction ended in recovery. For many others, it ends in death. More people have died from opioid overdoses in Jefferson Parish than any other parish in the state. That's why the parish is getting the largest share of money from legal settlements with opioid manufacturers, marketers, and distributors, more than $65 million over the next two decades. So far, the parish's main plan is to use $17 million to construct a new drug court building. Alfred went through drug court in Jefferson Parish. He says it can be helpful, but he believes the money would be better spent on expanding access to recovery resources.
6: The system itself's got to change. I mean, you get a new building, you're putting the same people in it. You're doing the same thing. There's no reform. There's no change.
5: Some local health officials agree with this. Sarah Babcock advises Jefferson Parish on public health. In 2022, she sent a memo to parish leadership recommending an approach focused on prevention and treatment. The construction of a new drug court building was not on that list.
0: Drug court itself does not provide any of the services. To get treatment, people are still having to go to the same community services that everyone else is trying to get into.
5: Before she was with Jefferson Parish, Babcock worked at the New Orleans Health Department, which has a much lower number of opioid overdose deaths. She says the difference in the number of deaths between the two neighboring parishes highlights the differences in their approaches to the opioid crisis.
0: Jefferson Parish has, in many ways, moved slower to address it.
5: New Orleans built out harm reduction infrastructure early, widely distributing naloxone, also known as Narcan, legalizing syringe service programs, and conducting a needs assessment to guide how it spends its own settlement dollars. Jefferson Parish has not. Jonathan Stoltman directs the Opioid Policy Institute, a nonprofit that tracks how communities spend opioid settlement money nationwide. He says Jefferson Parish's approach raises a fundamental question.
7: When I think of, like, money spent on a drug court, my first question is always, like, how was that identified as the most pressing need for this money?
5: Stoltman says the first thing any community should do before spending settlement money is a needs assessment, a survey of what resources exist and what's missing.
7: The crisis was a crisis because we had no public health infrastructure to respond to it, or the public health infrastructure was inadequate.
5: Drug courts aren't necessarily a bad use of funds, Stoltman says, but they only reach people who have already been arrested. That leaves out everyone else struggling with addiction who doesn't have access to resources and haven't encountered the criminal justice system. Echoing what Alford says, Stoltman says a new building won't fix the underlying problem.
7: A judge isn't a doctor, and when we think about a medical issue, we should be having people working with doctors, not with judges.
5: Parish President Cynthia Lee Sheng did not respond to requests for comment. Neither did any of the seven members of the parish council. Jefferson Parish still has more than a decade of settlement disbursements coming in, and public health officials say they're pushing to invest in expanding treatment and peer support services. For now, the money and the opportunity it represents remains largely unspent. For the Gulf States Newsroom, I'm Drew Hawkins.
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1: The Oversight Committee has questioned a number of high-profile people about Epstein, including former President Bill Clinton and current Commerce Secretary Howard Lutnick. Ava Berger, NPR News.

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1: 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It is Friday, May 29th. The time is 19 minutes after 8 o'clock. I'm Desiree Frazier, and you're listening to Morning Edition. Happy Friday to you. Today's forecast, a repeat of what we've seen this week, showers and thunderstorms, highs in the 80s, Ashland, Rolling Fork, Hazelhurst, a high of 85 degrees, Bay St. Louis, Raleigh also coming in at 85 for a high, Olive Branch, 82, Greenwood, Jackson, Moss Point, 84. Tupelo, Yazoo City, Water Valley, 83. Not much difference in temperatures across the state. Next on Morning Edition, NPR's Michelle Martin speaks with two artists about their collaborative album, The Fiddle and the Drum, which celebrates Appalachian folk music. Layla Fadel speaks to Texas Congressman, Democrat James Tallarico.
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3: I'm Peter O'Dowd. 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
0: 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I'm A. Martinez.
7: I'm Steve Inskeep.
8: And I'm Michelle Martin. Good morning. Grammy Award-winning Renee Fleming is often most seen and heard on the world's greatest opera stages. And Bela Fleck is a Grammy Award-winning banjo player, best known for his blend of roots music with other genres. Now they've joined forces for an album of Appalachian bluegrass where even Dolly Parton makes an appearance. It's called The Fiddle and the Drum. There are mountain songs, ballads, and folk hymns celebrating traditional American music.
9: You cause me to weep. You cause me to moan.
8: I started our conversation by asking how this unusual partnership came about.
10: I learned to play the guitar when I was about 12 years old, and then added other instruments to it, badly, by the way. Sort of after I had recorded a lot of my standard repertoire, I thought it would be really fun to examine this music. Mm-hmm. So the label said, you've got to meet Bela Fleck. So we met in New York and started this project a long time ago.
8: Bela Fleck, what about you? Do you remember how you met?
11: Well, I'm still blushing, but yes. I remember Renee had a list of maybe hundreds of songs she liked. She loves to do a lot of research, and she came down to Nashville and we recorded a few things, kind of did some demos, and so we finally found a space to explore it, and we continued it, and we completed it.
9: And so once again, my dear Johnny, my dear friend.
8: What intrigued you, though, about the collaboration?
11: Well, I am a big fan of female vocalists of all stripes, and a huge Joni Mitchell fan, and Bonnie Raitt, Linda Ronstadt and Emmylou Harris. So this is someone at the highest level coming up and saying, hey, do you want to do something you always wanted to do?
7: You mentioned Joni Mitchell. The album takes its title, The Fiddle and the Drum, from a song that was first recorded by Joni Mitchell in 1969. How

0: How did that happen?
1: Well, I said to him, I said, well, of course it would be a dream to work with Dolly Parton, but I can't imagine that could ever happen.
0: I just think it's kind of cute how you feel like she wouldn't have returned your phone call, but okay.
2: Yeah, me too. I'm with you on that.
0: I mean, I'm clocking that.
1: When I heard what she did, I thought, wow, to blend in with another person's voice and style is not a small thing. You don't just do it, you know, in one take.
0: Renee, you know what? I was curious about what's going on with your voice. Is there something different physically about how you use your voice for this type of music compared to opera?
1: Yeah, well, definitely. I have found over time that when I'm singing outside the classical genre, I need to typically stay in my lowest range because otherwise it starts to sound operatic. In Broadway, there's something in between that I can manage stylistically. But for this album, because it's atmospheric, it's mournful, it made sense to really stick with this lower range. Unless I'm doing the whoops and the oohs.
0: is there...
1: And those are fun.
0: Those are fun. Did you feel like a different person singing this music?
1: No, because it's not any different for me than the difference between singing French opera and Strauss and German opera. I mean, those all require stylistic shifts based on the centuries in which the music was composed, the language, the actual style of the particular piece. It's all the same. It's really just adapting to a different genre and style.
3: Don't waste their beauty.
0: Do you have a hope for who you hope will find this album?
2: Yeah, well, I mean, I start in a different position. Maybe Renee can relate to this a little bit, but I'm a banjo player. So everybody's expectations of me are so low. It's almost impossible for me not to shatter them. And so if your idea is that this is like, what a terrible idea, and then you hear it, it's really quite nice.
0: That is Grammy Award-winning banjo player Bela Fleck and Grammy Award-winning soprano Renee Fleming. Their new album, Together, is The Fiddle and the Drum. Thank you both so much for talking with us.
2: Thank you.
1: Thank you, Michelle.
3: Till the 4th day of July.
0: This is NPR News.
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6: Flooding risk will be on the increase today as we will see a couple more rounds of showers and thunderstorms to push through tonight. Olive Branch will see a chance of showers and thunderstorms today. A high this afternoon will be in the lower 80s. Chance of scattered rain and thunderstorms, patchy fog tonight, and overnight low into the upper 60s. In Meridian, we will see a partly to mostly cloudy sky with a chance of seeing showers and storms, a high near 85 today, 50-50 chance of showers and storms, upper 60s through the overnight. And in Hattiesburg, we will see periods of sunshine, also a chance of showers and storms, a high mid-80s chance of showers and storms tonight, right around 70. I'm meteorologist Sally Russell. 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
7: Live from NPR News in Washington, I'm Dave Mattingly. There's still no official word of a deal to extend the ceasefire between the U.S. and Iran by 60 days. Vice President Vance says the two sides are very close to an agreement amid ongoing talks. The extension would give the Trump administration time to negotiate over Iran's nuclear program. Secretary of State Marco Rubio says the U.S. is designating Brazil's two largest criminal factions as terrorist organizations. Julia Carnero has more.
8: In a statement, Marco Rubio said the Red Command, or CV, and the First Command of the Capital, or PCC, were, quote, two of the most violent criminal organizations in Brazil. The gangs are now considered specially designated global terrorists. And Rubio says the label of terrorist organizations is to apply from June 5th onward. Brazil had been trying to avoid the change, fearing it could be used as a pretext for undue interference from the U.S. But this comes a day after Rubio met with Flávio Bolsonaro, former President Jair Bolsonaro's son, who advocated for the change and plans to run for president. For NPR News, I'm Julia Carneiro in Rio de Janeiro.
7: Guatemala's president denies he's reached agreement with the Trump administration to help go after drug traffickers in his country. This follows a New York Times report suggesting joint strikes involving the U.S. would be carried out. This is NPR News. Former Attorney General Pam Bondi is on Capitol Hill this morning. She's expected to face questions from a House committee investigating the late convicted sex offender Jeffrey Epstein. Bondi is scheduled to testify behind closed doors about the Trump administration's release of the Epstein files, which critics have called incomplete. Advisors to the Food and Drug Administration are recommending the next COVID-19 vaccines target the latest variant to become dominant in the U.S. Here's NPR's Rob Stein.
9: The FDA advisors are recommending that the new COVID boosters for this fall and winter target a variant known as XFG, which is now causing more than half of all new COVID cases in the U.S. The recommendation came despite concerns that the government is gathering less data about which new variants are emerging. The World Health Organization recently recommended the next vaccines target a different variant, known as LP.8.1, but said shots targeting XFG could also be used. The FDA will now make a final decision about the next COVID booster formulation. Rob Stein, NPR News.
7: Major League Baseball's team owners are proposing a salary cap next season, one the players' union vows never to accept. A ceiling on team salaries was last proposed in 1994, leading to a more than seven-month player strike. I'm Dave Mattingly in Washington.
10: Good morning. It's 8:33, Friday, May 29th. This is Morning Edition on MPB Think Radio. I'm Desiree Frazier. In news in about a half an hour at 9:04, the U.S. Supreme Court says lower courts mishandled a Mississippi death row inmate's jury discrimination challenge.
11: Without the court taking a step back to assess, any lawyer could just say, oh, here's my race-neutral reason. You have to accept it. Let's move on.
10: A new study says Mississippi families could already be paying about $11 more a month as Entergy builds out power for Amazon data centers. And in 12 minutes, billions from opioid settlements are flowing to local governments to help communities devastated by addiction. In Louisiana, one of the hardest hit areas is set to receive tens of millions of dollars, but they haven't spent much of it yet. That's all ahead.
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13: 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I'm Steve Inskeep.
14: I'm E. Martinez.
15: And I'm Leila Fadel. Can Texas shift blue? Democrat James Tallarico believes he can flip the Senate seat in the typically deep red state in November. The Texas state representative is running against the Trump-endorsed state attorney general Ken Paxton, who ousted incumbent Senator John Cornyn in the Republican primary this week. Paxton is, to put it mildly, controversial. He was impeached by the Texas House, accused of bribery and abuse of office. He faced down felony fraud charges and is accused of extramarital affairs. Paxton says he's the victim of political smear campaigns. Tallarico and his party believe those scandals give the Democrat an edge.
16: The most corrupt politician in America just became the Republican nominee for the United States Senate. That kind of corruption is the rot at the core of this whole broken system. It's why we can't afford anything. It's why we can't get ahead, no matter how hard we work. Because for 50 years, billionaire mega donors and their puppet politicians like Ken Paxton have been rigging the rules of this economy against us.
15: You know, Ken Paxton won and then wasted no time coming up with taunting, in many cases, anti-LGBTQ nicknames for you. Six-gender Jimmy, James Tallarico, Tofu Tallarico, as his way of denouncing your positions on gender-affirming care, immigration, energy, religion. What do you make of these insults?
16: Well, we just announced last night that we have I'm a Talafrico t-shirts available on our website for purchase, jamestalarico.com for all the Talafricos out there. You know, we're
15: so there's merch from.
16: Yeah, that's right. That's exactly right. So, you know, we're running against this politics. You know, I think we're all tired of these old dudes who are pretending like this is professional wrestling, you know, all slathered up and throwing these silly nicknames at each other. Like these nicknames don't lower the price of groceries. They don't lower the price of gas. They don't lower the cost of housing and childcare and prescription drugs.
15: Well, that's true, but they were an effective mechanism for President Trump. He would name his political opponents a nickname. It would stick. It did seem to be an effective way of going after his political opponents. You feel that's different now? I mean, because it's beyond Paxton, right? We saw Stephen Miller post this anti-trans post about you.
16: Yeah, I actually disagree. You know, the President Trump in both of his elections won with razor thin margins, certainly not mandates. And both of those, I think, were motivated by a dissatisfaction with the economy. And so I think sometimes these nicknames got the credit for these victories when really it was people fed up with a broken system. And so many people who voted for Donald Trump in 2024 here in Texas, they didn't vote for him because of the nicknames. They actually hated that kind of stuff. They hated the way he talked to people, but they thought that he could lower costs. They thought he could get the economy back on track as a businessman. They thought that he was going to drain the swamp. They thought he was going to end the forever wars. They thought he was going to release the Epstein files. You know, a little over a year into this administration, the president has failed on all four counts. I think we have a real opportunity to extend an open hand to our family members, our friends, our neighbors who voted for Donald Trump because they put their faith in him for valid reasons. And that, I think, is what's going to make the difference in this race. I really don't think it's the taunting and the name calling.
15: You've said that you're willing to break with your Democratic colleagues on issues that matter to Texans. What are those issues?
16: Well, you know, I got some heat in my own party for calling out President Biden for failing to secure our southern border. I'm a border security Democrat. My family is from South Texas. My mom grew up in Laredo on our southern border. And I know that those federal policies during the Biden administration created chaos in our border communities. And so I am putting forward a comprehensive vision for how we transform this broken immigration system, securing the border, adding more border patrol, modernizing our ports of entry so we can stop the flow of fentanyl into our communities, and also welcoming hardworking immigrants who want to make this country richer and stronger, as immigrants always have.
15: What do you think about ICE? Because some of the more progressive candidates in your party want to see it abolished.
16: Well, I want to put an end to this secret police force, and I want to rebuild an agency that's actually focused on immigration and customs enforcement. Uh-huh. And that's not what's happening here. I do want immigration and customs enforcement. I believe in public safety. I think public safety is the most important thing that the government does. But this secret police force of masked men in unmarked vehicles terrorizing our hardworking neighbors is not keeping any of us safe. Hmm. And I think people are ready for someone who's going to tackle this broken immigration system with the seriousness that it deserves.
15: That's Texas State Democratic Representative James Talarico, the Democratic nominee for Senate in Texas. Thank you so much for your time.
16: Thanks for having me.
15: We've asked Talarico's opponent, Ken Paxton, for an interview and comment. We have not heard back.
13: The Scripps National Spelling Bee ended with two finalists in a rapid-fire spell-off. Eighth grader Shrey Parikh set a record to take home the trophy. We have a report from NPR's Rachel Treisman. That's Treisman.
14: Nearly 250 spellers arrived in D.C. for Bee Week, but only 9 made it to Thursday's final. By the end of the night, only 2 were left, and officials needed a quick decider. So they hauled out a big silver buzzer, prompting gasps from the crowd and a pit in 14-year-old Shrey Parikh's stomach.
17: I calmed my mind, I got some water, and I just tried to take it all in stride and do the best I could.
14: Each contestant had 90 seconds to spell as many of the provided words as possible. Parikh crushed 32. That's a record for the spell-off, which has been used 3 times since its debut in 2021. Parikh won over $50,000 in cash, among other perks. This is the California native's third B after placing 89th and then third in recent years.
18: I would say definitely just keep trying, because trying is the best thing you can do and it's the most important thing you can do.
14: This is the first time in 15 years that the Spelling Bee was held in D.C., where it started over a century ago. The final took place at a concert hall not far from the White House, packed with family members, supporters, and some curious locals.
19: Oh my God, it is actually really exciting.
14: Maryland resident Christy Kim got the bug after watching a county-level Spelling Bee in her area. She loved it so much, she brought a friend to D.C. for the final.
19: It feels very like tense, but like in a good way, because you're like at the edge of your seat hoping they get every single letter right.
14: And several of the spellers in the crowd, eliminated from earlier rounds, told NPR they were just happy to have reached this level. The younger ones hope they'll get the chance to come back next year, and spectators like Kim feel the same.
19: We honestly might be B people now.
14: But Parikh won't be competing, which he says leaves him about 5 new free hours every day, ideally for tennis and math competitions. Rachel Trees, NPR News.
13: How do you spell NPR? Oh, yeah.
10: Good morning. It's 8:42 on Friday, May 29th. I'm Desiree Frazier, and you are listening to Morning Edition. Thank you so much for joining us on MPB Think Radio. Showers and thunderstorms today. Highs in the 80s. Starkville, 86 degrees. Olive Branch at 82 for a high. Wiggins, 83. Bay St. Louis at 85. Greenwood, Jackson, Moss Point, 84.
20: 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I'm Bill Ellison. After joining the Navy at the age of 17, James Bass was assigned to a destroyer minesweeper. He remembers learning to be a gunner as they sailed from Boston to Pearl Harbor.
21: The USS Harding was a destroyer. They put minesweeping gear on it and made it what we called a destroyer minesweeper. But we left Boston, went down the East Coast, stopping along the way. We stopped in Norfolk, Virginia, I believe, and we'd go out for sea trials and things like that. And I went to gunnery school aboard the battleship Wyoming, I believe it was, out in Chesapeake Bay. And from then on, every time we pulled into a port, as we traveled on down towards the Panama Canal, I went to a little one-day gunnery school. We progressed on down through the Panama Canal. After we made our exit from the canal on the west coast, we went up to San Diego to pick up ammunition, supplies, and stuff, and then up to San Francisco for a couple of days. But we went on from there to Pearl Harbor.
20: 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The humanities are for everyone.
13: Good morning, I'm Steve Inskeep. The actor Nicolas Cage has changed his name to Nicolas Cage. Cage was born Nicolas Kim Coppola. Of Hollywood's Coppola family, Francis Ford Coppola is an uncle. Famous actors are related. Cage is his stage name. He tells Variety it's now his legal name, and that he'd rather be the patriarch of his own family than the, quote, clown cousin on the margins of someone else's. I had thought of him as a national treasure. It's Morning Edition.
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10: Good morning. It's 8:45, Friday, May 29th. This is MPB News. I'm Desiree Frazier. Billions from opioid settlements are flowing to local governments to help communities devastated by addiction. In Louisiana, one of the hardest hit areas, Jefferson Parish, is set to receive tens of millions of dollars. Drew Hawkins with the Gulf States Newsroom and Jane Kerr Fernelius with Verite News reports the parish has spent little of it so far.
1: On a busy afternoon on Manhattan Boulevard in Harvey, Louisiana, Jeffrey offered Sips an iced coffee before heading into work. He's a peer support specialist with the Jefferson Parish Human Services Authority, using his own experience with opioid addiction to connect with people still struggling.
2: Being more person-centered than it would rather be as like a police officer would handle a situation.
1: Alfred's own journey with addiction in many ways mirrors the opioid epidemic itself. Experts describe the crisis as having three waves. Wave one is prescription pain pills. When those became harder to get, he switched to heroin. Wave two. Wave three, with synthetic opioids like fentanyl, then flooded the market, and he started using them too, whether he realized it or not.
2: You didn't know what you were getting. You thought you were getting heroin, but you were actually getting fentanyl. You thought you were getting this, but you were actually getting fentanyl.
1: Alfred's journey with opioid addiction ended in recovery. For many others, it ends in death. More people have died from opioid overdoses in Jefferson Parish than any other parish in the state. That's why the parish is getting the largest share of money from legal settlements with opioid manufacturers, marketers, and distributors, more than $65 million over the next two decades. So far, the parish's main plan is to use $17 million to construct a new drug court building. Alfred went through drug court in Jefferson Parish. He says it can be helpful, but he believes the money would be better spent on expanding access to recovery resources.
2: The system itself's got to change. I mean, you get a new building, you're putting the same people in it. You're doing the same thing. There's no reform. There's no change.
1: Some local health officials agree with this. Sarah Babcock advises Jefferson Parish on public health. In 2022, she sent a memo to parish leadership recommending an approach focused on prevention and treatment. The construction of a new drug court building was not on that list.
22: Drug court itself does not provide any of the services. To get treatment, people are still having to go to the same community services that everyone else is trying to get into.
1: Before she was with Jefferson Parish, Babcock worked at the New Orleans Health Department, which has a much lower number of opioid overdose deaths. She says the difference in the number of deaths between the two neighboring parishes highlights the differences in their approaches to the opioid crisis.
22: Jefferson Parish has, in many ways, moved slower to address it.
1: New Orleans built out harm reduction infrastructure early, widely distributing naloxone, also known as Narcan, legalizing syringe service programs, and conducting a needs assessment to guide how it spends its own settlement dollars. Jefferson Parish has not. Jonathan Stoltman directs the Opioid Policy Institute, a nonprofit that tracks how communities spend opioid settlement money nationwide. He says Jefferson Parish's approach raises a fundamental question.
23: When I think of, like, money spent on a drug court, my first question is always, like, how was that identified as the most pressing need for this money?
1: Stoltman says the first thing any community should do before spending settlement money is a needs assessment, a survey of what resources exist and what's missing.
23: The crisis was a crisis because we had no public health infrastructure to respond to it, or the public health infrastructure was inadequate.
1: Drug courts aren't necessarily a bad use of funds, Stoltman says, but they only reach people who have already been arrested. That leaves out everyone else struggling with addiction who doesn't have access to resources and haven't encountered the criminal justice system. Echoing what Alfred says, Stoltman says a new building won't fix the underlying problem.
23: A judge isn't a doctor. And when we think about a medical issue, we should be having people working with doctors, not with judges.
1: Parish President Cynthia Lee Sheng did not respond to requests for comment. Neither did any of the seven members of the parish council. Jefferson Parish still has more than a decade of settlement disbursements coming in, and public health officials say they're pushing to invest in expanding treatment and peer support services. For now, the money and the opportunity it represents remains largely unspent. For the Gulf States Newsroom, I'm Drew Hawkins.
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13: And I'm Steve Inskeep. California Governor Gavin Newsom made an endorsement in the Los Angeles mayor's race. He said Thursday he's supporting current Mayor Karen Bass. The primary is on Tuesday. Bass faces challengers left and right. One is a Democratic socialist who hopes to follow the lead of the mayor of New York. A second got his start in reality TV and has run a populist campaign with viral videos. Here's Frank Stoltz of LAist News.
6: Spencer Pratt came to prominence as a self-described villain on The Hills, which chronicled the lives of several young men and women in Los Angeles.
25: I was proud of myself for not doing what I wanted to do to you, because what I wanted to do and say to you, dear, woo, I didn't, because I was praying.
6: Pratt declined an interview with LAist, but has said he was inspired to run for mayor after his house burned down in last year's Palisades fire, which destroyed nearly 7,000 structures and killed 12 people. The 42-year-old Pratt blames the city's lack of preparedness for the devastation. Pratt says he's a Republican. He's also a COVID-19 vaccine denier who sells crystals online. He has the support of President Trump and Joe Rogan. And he's tapped into deep voter discontent, not just over the fire response, but over a homelessness crisis, a lack of affordable housing, and departing film and TV production jobs. During one debate, Pratt says drugs are driving the homelessness crisis.
25: The reality is, no matter how many beds you give these people, they are on super meth. They are on fentanyl. These people do not want a bed.
6: Pratt says people need to be arrested and placed into rehabilitation repeatedly if necessary. But housing experts say the main driver of the crisis is a lack of affordable housing. More than 40,000 people are homeless in L.A. Voters say ubiquitous tent encampments and images of people using drugs on the streets create a feeling of chaos, even though crime is down. Mayor Bass says she's made progress on the problem, pointing to an almost 18% drop in street homelessness from 2023 to 2025. At a labor rally, she acknowledges there's work to be done.
26: We are beginning to turn things around, but the bottom line is, I'm not finished.
6: The 72-year-old Bass has the backing of the establishment, the Democratic Party, big labor, and numerous business groups, but she's vulnerable with an unfavorable rating topping 50%. That's one reason City Council member Nithya Raman got into the race. She is a member of the Democratic Socialists of America, who is running to the left of Bass. At a debate, the 44-year-old Raman says Bass has not done enough to tackle homelessness.
27: I don't think anybody in Los Angeles right now can say that we are satisfied with spending extraordinary amounts of money on our homelessness response and getting only incremental progress in response. I want to change that.
6: On the city council, Raman fought to lower the amount landlords can increase rents, supported a $30 an hour minimum wage for hotel workers, and opposed pay raises for police officers, saying the money should go to social services. The police union and big real estate interests, in turn, have spent nearly $1 million in attack ads against Raman. A UC Berkeley LA Times poll this week shows Bass with 26% of the vote, Raman with 25, and Pratt with 22. If nobody gets a majority of support in the June 2nd primary, the top two vote-getters will face off in a November runoff. For NPR News, I'm Frank Stoltz in Los Angeles.
5: Collecting bits of printed paper might seem like an old-fashioned hobby in a digital age, but as Buffy Gorilla reports, the act of preserving paper seems to be attracting a new generation of collectors.
28: The Agriculture Hall in Allentown, Pennsylvania, smells like a treasure-filled attic, part musty, part mysterious, and full of hidden gems bathed in fluorescent light.
7: I was able to find a postcard of a street that I always drove in back in New Jersey. So I was like, let me get something that just reminds me of home.
28: Hannah Song is 29 and an Allentown paper show first timer.
7: It's really exciting. I thought it was going to be a little boring, but I'm actually having a lot of fun.
28: If it's printed on paper, it's likely here. Comic books, old newspapers, song lyrics, or posters. The heart of the show is Postcard Row. People perch on the edge of wooden chairs for hours, searching for a treasure. 51-year-old Chad Updegrove and his younger brother Brad grew up with a father who was a history teacher and a keen collector.
8: These are mostly World War I and World War II war bond posters. My father collected this stuff for decades and decades, and he came to this paper show probably ever since it's been in its existence. My brother and I are kind of taking up where he left off.
28: The paper show has been happening since 1970. Sean Clutinati runs the twice-yearly event, which welcomes approximately 170 dealers from more than 25 states.
9: Over the last 14 years, what I've been seeing is I'm getting younger and younger dealers. As some of the senior vendors are retiring and moving on, they're being replaced with dealers who have found just the same passion for the history.
28: 22-year-old Sam Davis of Wichita has been collecting Civil War era memorabilia since high school.
11: A lot of people really like me just because I'm young. People are really surprised I'm here and that I buy like a lot of this stuff and I'm able to find so much of it.
28: Brian Hanley is a buyer and collector of stock and bond certificates from the 1800s to today.
15: Andrew Carnegie's U.S. Steel Corporation. This is a stock certificate.
28: Hanley is also on the younger side for a collector.
15: I always get feedback on is that I'm one of the youngest people in the room as a 36-year-old, which is, to me, kind of wild.
28: Watching the hall fill up with excited paper collectors, it's clear how much old paper is appreciated. But what about fresh collectibles? Lisa Breich and Yudai Kaneyama mentioned they are not creating any new ephemera.
16: I don't write letters much anymore, and I'm not a crafter.
17: I don't write much, but I talk a lot.
28: Hannah Song, on the other hand.
7: I love writing letters. I think writing a letter is so much more intimate. When you're just typing something out, you can always click the backspace button and delete it.
28: Do you know if your friends save the letters you send them?
7: I know they do because I go to their apartments and they have it hanged up, which is so precious to me.
28: By the end of the two-day show, 1,300 people had walked through the doors. Sean Clutinati says dealers and even the security guard commented on this year's younger crowd. So he's excited for what's next. For NPR News, I'm Buffy Gorilla in Allentown, Pennsylvania.
5: 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I'm E. Martinez.
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1: Wet and stormy weather is expected to stick with us for today into tonight, and still a few isolated showers or storms will hang on as we dive into the weekend. Tupelo today will see a chance of showers and thunderstorms. Some of the storms could produce some heavier downpours. The high will be into the lower 80s. Chance of showers and storms with some fog tonight, and overnight low into the upper 60s. Vicksburg could see a chance of showers and storms on the increase today. A high this afternoon right around the mid 80s. Chance of showers and thunderstorms for tonight, and overnight low in the low 70s. And in Pascagoula, 50-50 chance of showers and storms today. A high this afternoon, low 80s. Partly cloudy, mid 70s. I'm meteorologist Sally Russell. 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

0: morning.
1: Good morning.
0: Hey, it's a great morning outside. Not too hot. The dirt's easy to dig in between rains, that is. But that's okay. For the next couple of hours, we're going to just talk about gardening. If you've got time to spare, tune in, folks. This is live by way of Mississippi Public Broadcasting in the heart of the Magnolia State. I'm horticulturist Felder Rushing, along with my incredible producer, our live stream editors, and all of MPB. We welcome you to the Gestalt Gardener and this multi-horticulturalistic whole hog approach, as Aunt Mamie used to say about her plants. Them as can grow, will grow. For all you binge gardeners out there, this is the live call-in show. Me and Java Chapman and all the other folks here at MPB, we welcome you. Get a chance, check it out on YouTube. And we'll do the live stream thing. Folks, I tell you, let's do some news and come back and get dirty.
2: Live from NPR News in Washington, I'm Corva Coleman. A federal judge has temporarily blocked the Justice Department from paying out any money from a new $1.8 billion fund. President Trump says this would go to anyone who claims they were targeted by the agency. Critics have said it's a slush fund that could pay money to rioters who assaulted police during the January 6th attack. Former U.S. Attorney General Pam Bondi is set to testify in a closed-door hearing before members of Congress today. She's to answer questions about her handling of files belonging to late sex offender Jeffrey Epstein. NPR's Eva Berger reports.
3: The Republican-led House Oversight Committee is expected to question Bondi about how she handled the release of millions of documents. Critics have said the process was sloppy and revealed the personal information of some survivors. Bondi was ousted from the Justice Department's top job in April. Some Epstein survivors, like Danny Bensky, are frustrated that the hearing will be behind closed doors, not videotaped.
4: It should be transcribed, it should be filmed, and it should be publicly released as quickly as possible.
3: Bondi joins a growing list of high-profile people the committee has questioned about Epstein, including former President Bill Clinton and current Commerce Secretary Howard Lutnick. Eva Berger, NPR News.
2: Stocks opened higher this morning as crude oil prices inch down. NPR's Scott Horsley reports the Dow Jones Industrials are up 180 points.
5: Speculators in futures markets are betting that oil will soon start flowing again through the Strait of Hormuz. But businesses that actually use oil say falling futures prices don't reflect the actual risk to supplies. ExxonMobil warned this week that physical stockpiles of oil are approaching record low levels. And unless they're replenished, oil prices could spike again in the coming weeks. AAA says retail gasoline prices in the U.S. dipped about 3 cents a gallon overnight, but the average price of $4.39 is still about $1.40 higher than before the U.S. launched its war with Iran. The U.S. trade deficit narrowed slightly last month. The Commerce Department says exports and imports both increased in April, but exports grew more. Scott Horsley, NPR News, Washington.
2: A rocket belonging to Jeff Bezos' Blue Origin company exploded during a test yesterday. NPR's William Jones reports.
6: The failed test on Thursday night at Cape Canaveral saw the night sky painted orange. Video footage shows the rocket on the pad, and then seconds later a large fireball erupts. Homes nearby were left shaking. Blue Origin said that the rocket, which is called New Glenn, exploded during an engine firing test. That test was being conducted ahead of a planned satellite launch next week. Posting on X, Jeff Bezos, who founded Blue Origin, said it's too early to know the cause. He said it's been a rough day, but the team would get back to rebuilding and flying. Nobody was hurt, and local officials say there's no threat from fumes. William Jones, NPR News.
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8: Good morning. It's 9:04, Friday, May 29th. I'm Desiree Frazier. This is MPB News. The U.S. Supreme Court sides with a Mississippi death row inmate in a jury discrimination case. Terry Pitford's lawyer argued prosecutor Doug Evans improperly struck black prospective jurors. The court didn't rule whether Evans intentionally discriminated. The 5-4 decision says Mississippi courts were wrong to say Pitchford's attorney had missed her chance to challenge Evans' explanations. Some justices questioned whether Pitchford's trial lawyer should have pushed harder. Longtime Mississippi defense attorney Marita Coxwell says the judge still had to give her a chance to respond.
9: The judge has to give
1: the non-striking lawyer the opportunity to rebut, a meaningful chance to rebut.
8: The case returns to the Fifth Circuit Court of Appeals. A new report shows investments for Amazon data centers are impacting residential electricity rates for Entergy Mississippi customers. It argues rapid expansion of data centers involves secret utility agreements and new state laws that could shift billions of dollars in energy infrastructure costs to customers without enough public oversight. Yolanda Daniels is with Environmental Advocates Mississippi.
9: It is our intent and hope that this report opens up a conversation that provides the public with information required to help them understand and navigate what is happening in the state.
8: In a statement to MPB, an Entergy spokesperson said Entergy Mississippi customers are not subsidizing data centers. They're benefiting from them. Residential rates are projected to be 16% lower than they otherwise would have been by 2030 because of data center growth. This is MPB Think Radio. Expert gardener Felder Rushing is here. He's next.
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0: folks. Welcome back. Horticulture's Felder Rushing. Now, we're going to be talking about gardening for the next couple of hours. Let's take it an hour at a time. How about that? Some of you ain't got 2 hours on a Friday morning or even on the live, the podcast. You may not have 2 hours, but you can tune in and pick up what you missed anytime by going to mpbonline.org or to YouTube and look for Gestalt Gardener, G-E-S-T-A-L-T Gardener. And you can see some of the pictures because, Java, I got some stuff to show and tell today.
1: I should have started the song, On the Road Again. You've been on the road.
0: I have been. And by the way, if Dr. Kinsey comes in the next hour, after this program, I forget the medical matters.
1: Southern Remedies.
0: Southern Remedies.
1: That's a good title for a show, Medical Matters.
0: Yeah, Southern Remedies. Anyway, because of one of my show and tells, I dug up some of my garlic. It's going to be a little funky in here. So I hope she either loves garlic or has a good sense of humor.
1: Well, doctors, they have I don't want to say an acute sense of smell, but they can, I guess, maybe block out smells from working with patients of various,
0: But still, she's a human being, and she may say, nope, don't do the garlic thing.
1: Of course.
0: Anyway, we got a lot of stuff to talk about. And in the second hour, we're going to talk to a friend of ours, Herbie Austin, who is the general manager of a garden center that represents all the retail garden centers in the state. We're going to have a lot of fun with that. But, like I say, it's a call-in program, so anybody who wants to give us a call is toll-free, 1-877-MPB-RING. And by the way, I said binge gardening. That was a comment coined by my old friend, my old pub mate, Keith, the other night. I want to give a shout out to Keith. He listens to the program live and on the podcast.
1: Oh, you're not going to tell him to get a life?
0: Oh, no. I already told him that. But anyway, he said it's just a bunch of binge gardeners. And I'm thinking, okay, that works. But anyway, there's a whole lot of stuff going on right now. If you want to tune in online and go to YouTube or MPB Online, mpbonline.org, you'll see some of the pictures that I've got to show because I've got quite a few interesting things that I can't describe by just waving my fingers in the air.
1: Now, speaking of YouTube, want to give an early shout out because our YouTube chat is always active. And if you can't call in your own YouTube, you can leave a question in the chat. But good morning to Alan. Says good morning, Felder and Java from Virginia. Margie checking in from Harpersville. Amanda says good morning from Dexter, and then has a little poem. The green beans are making, the corn is high. The tomatoes are close. The blueberries are getting there in spite of the rain. So a happy weekend. And then shout out to Dean and Jean and I don't know how to say this last one, but good morning.
0: Not even going to try it, huh?
1: No, it's something garden, Chart Garden. And they put a lot of green hearts and good morning in the chat.
0: Well, we're going to be talking about whatever's on people's minds. If you got some things, I know there's a lot of questions out there because, Java, I'm one of the administrators of the Mississippi Gardening Facebook page, and there's a lot of stuff going on right now, a whole bunch of stuff. I'm going to talk about some of it that I see. Even though I've been gone the past, week and a half or so, I got back and drove all around Jackson and Ridgeland, Madison, Pearl, pretty much the Jackson metro area, seeing what's going on, and there's some interesting stuff going on, but also the people on the Facebook, the Mississippi Gardening Facebook thing, they're having questions about stuff like garlic. When do I dig my garlic? Is it too late to fertilize the grass? What's this going on with my lawn? What are these little bugs? What can we do about them? Spots on the leaves. With all this rainy, cool weather, we're seeing an unusual amount of fungal activity, where there's leaves, tomatoes are firing up, you got spots on your zinnias, things like that. And I could help with a lot of that, but Java, being me, being retired horticulturist with Mississippi State, I can make your eyes bleed with stupid detail about stuff you could do, but being a practical gardener, raised by practical gardeners who are raised by practical gardeners, I'll say what I would do. And a lot of times it's just take my glasses off and just keep on, just gone. You know, before we really get into all that, let me show off my garlic if I can. I dug my peas are coming in, my English peas. Actually, they're starting to kind of peter out a little bit because of all the rain and all hot weather. But I harvested my garlic, and I just want to show this. This is a – look at there.
1: That's a nice-looking garlic.
0: Yeah, it's about 3 feet tall. It's got a flower head at the top, which, by the way, the round flower head, this is about – when it was open, it was about the size of a baseball, kind of a lavender white. The flowers are perfectly edible, but it's got this long stalk. The leaves are starting to die down. They're turning yellow, so that tells me the garlic is done for the year. The leaves start turning yellow. I dug it up, and look at the size of that bulb. It's got a whole bunch of cloves in there, and I pulled one apart just to show you. This is how big the cloves are on mine. But here's the deal. This is not really garlic. The garlic cloves are small like this. Garlic is real easy to grow, but generally small. The one I've got is called elephant garlic. And it's technically, everything about it says garlic. The bulb, the little cloves, the leaves, the flowers, everything says garlic, but it's technically a type of leek.
1: Oh, a leek, yeah.
0: Yeah.
1: But and,
0: everything about it says garlic. It's grown, and a lot of people call it wild garlic because you can see it around old home sites. This is one everybody grew, and you see these tall.

0: old home sites. This one everybody grew, and you see these knee high, thigh high stems with these almost softball sized flowers on the top. They call it wild garlic. Everything about it says garlic, but it's technically a leek. Not that there's a big difference.
1: Does it cook like garlic?
0: It does, except it's real mild.
1: Okay.
0: You know, my Susan does not like garlic, but she'll tolerate this. It's not pungent.
1: Yeah.
0: You know, some of the garlics I grow, I mean, I grow seven or eight different kinds. Some of them are zesty. They're hot. But elephant garlic is real mild, real easy to grow. And even if you don't like to eat garlic, it's an incredible flowering bulb. It comes back every year, makes a nice little clump of these wild white flowers. And again, they're edible. But anyway, elephant garlic is easy to grow. It's ornamental. When you're tired of looking at it, you can eat it. And there's always going to be some coming back. So I just want to throw that out. I really probably ought to set this out in the hallway because it's smelling up the studio here. Something fierce.
1: Well, we'll get to a break and handle that.
0: All righty. Last week, I want to show some pictures. Last week, I broadcast live from the fabulous garden of my Southern California friends, Julian and Leslie Duvall. Julian was the president and director, CEO of the San Diego Botanic Garden. And I got a picture from their garden that they took of me. Let me see if I can find it. If they can, Abram can put up picture number one. And by the way, shout out to Abram and Dimitri back there at live stream producers. Picture, this is me broadcasting from their fabulous garden from an ironing board.
1: And might I say, that's like Felder in the wild.
0: It is. I mean, I don't have socks on or anything. I'm just out there. I got my laptop set up on an ironing board, sitting out in an incredible tropical jungle, broadcasting live. So, and I want to show just a handful of other pictures if I can, because right now we're waiting on calls to come rolling in. Picture number two. I'm not going to go into much about this because we can do that later. But this is the typical example of a Southern California succulent garden. They got crepe myrtle. They got boogie. But look at those agaves and all different kinds of succulent. No grass at all, but incredible shapes and textures and sizes of plants that don't need water. And I'm actually growing quite a few of those myself. But we'll talk about that some other time. But let me put up, this is great, picture number 2B. I took a milk of magnesia bottle out.
1: Yeah, that's the one you gifted.
0: I gifted to them. Well, they put it in their garden. You know, this is an authentic Phillips milk of magnesia bottle. It's an antique bottled in Pascagoula, Mississippi, and they put it out in their garden, and I call it their bottle tree seedling, and let's see if it grows from there. But while I was out there, I was looking around, of course, looking for ideas for succulents and things that'll grow really well, interesting combinations of areas that have been settled pretty well. But picture number three is not exactly a bottle tree, but it's glass art. I found this little island called Coronado. It's in the middle of the harbor of San Diego.
1: Now, that's pretty.
0: Yeah. I used to live in a little small town. I mean, it's smaller than Fondren. You know, in Jackson, little town, but it's on an island. It's got a naval air station there, which is where I worked when I was in the Navy. But they put a little tree out there. It's got all sorts of glass things on it. I thought it was real nice. But the last one I'll show, I finally found a real bottle tree. Picture number four, I found a real bottle tree, and it's a unique one, and I think I can do this. It looks sort of like an agave or a cactus or a palm or something.
1: It does kind of have that palm kind of look because they fan out the way the bottles are fanning out.
0: Yeah, they got a metal post, and they put some little, I guess those are little metal tubes. They're probably a couple of inches around and 3 inches long, and it's just topped with a whole bunch of green bottles. This is something I've never seen before in Java. I can do this. So anyway, if you're not on live stream, if you're not on mpbonline.org, can't see the picture, check it out sometime. You can do this 24/7, anytime you feel like it. But if you want to see what I think is the best California bottle tree and also a really cool succulent garden, go to mpbonline.org and go to the radio and take it from there. It's pretty self-explanatory. Or go to YouTube and type in Gestalt Gardener, and you can see some of this. Me and Java and Abram and all the other folks at MPB, we're going to take a real quick break. I got some other stuff to talk about, but I'm wanting to hear from you. What's going on in your garden, or not? What's not going on in your garden, or what's going awry in your garden? Stick with us, folks. We're going to take a real short break, and we're going to come back with live MPB, the Gestalt Gardener, right after this. Stick with us, folks.

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0: Alrighty, folks, welcome back. We're the Culture's Phil and Rusty in Java. You did us all a big favor just then.
1: Yeah, I stepped into that room.
0: You just stepped in to say something to me.
1: And I didn't know, you bring things in.
0: Your eyes roll back.
1: Sometimes they smell, they don't smell. That room smells like a kitchen.
0: Yeah, a garlic kitchen.
1: Yes, a garlic kitchen.
0: It was strong, but it's fresh. You know, when I harvest my garlic, I dig them up. I cut the stems back to 6 or 8 inches long. I lay them just outside and out of the rain and let them dry, let them cure for a couple of weeks. They store a whole lot better and they lose that pungency also. Anyway, got a lot of stuff to talk about, but I can't tell is we got a call yet?
1: Yeah, the call is coming in, but we did just get an email, and I want to say, you know, if you can't call in, the email is always open, garden@mpbonline.org. But it's a real simple one. Somebody sent in a picture of, I believe, their plum tree. And they just said, Felder, what's wrong with my plum tree?
0: This is a picture they have. That's an insect. It's really weird. It's an insect that chews on the bottom surface of the leaf, and it leaves papery part of it. It's called a skeletonizer.
1: That's the name of the bug?
0: Yeah, it's called a skeletonizer. What it does is it chews the colorful part of the leaves off. It leaves just a papery membrane. It looks like a leaf skeleton. And it's pretty common. It's not that big a deal. Most of the time it's temporary. If you wanted to spray, you know, any of the fruit tree sprays would work. But at the same time, the trees should be putting on some new growth that'll outgrow this damage.
1: Okay.
0: So spraying is not gonna fix the tree. It might get rid of it, but I think they're pretty well done for the season. So what I do is we have plenty of rain, so I throw a little fertilizer out, just a little bit, scattered outside, away from the trunk a little ways where the roots are, and help it put on some healthy new growth. This is one of those things where it really bothers gardeners more than it bothers the plants.
1: I got it. It's probably just more than a natural way things go.
0: Yeah. I've been seeing a lot of folks have been posting pictures of these insect galls, G-A-L-L-S. Galls are usually hollow structures. The insect will lay an egg, cut a slit in a twig or a leaf, and this little bubble will grow around. It's called a gall, and it usually has a tiny little egg and a little insect inside it. And they're real common. Some are big, knotty. They're the size of my fist. They're made out of solid wood. They're falling out of oak trees right now. Some are on pecan trees on the new growth. We see weird little galls on the leaves of a lot of plants. They're not that big a deal. Matter of fact, they're kind of interesting. And it's just a weird way for a certain types of insects to make a living.
1: Yeah.
0: So overall, galls are they're not great, but it ain't that big a deal. Now let's go down to Laurel and talk with Trish. Trish, good morning. How are you this wet week in May?
2: It's so wet, and that's part of my question. I was in Chinle, Arizona last year.
0: Oh boy!
2: I brought some hollyhock seeds home with me.
0: Yeah.
2: I planted them. I kept them in the greenhouse over the winter. I kept it in a bucket till I was sure it was established. I put it out, and all this rain, it's drowning and turning yellow. Should I dig it back up and put it in the bucket again?
0: How tall is it? Is it starting to send up the flower stalk yet?
2: No, it hasn't started. It's still just a lot of leaves on long stems. It hasn't started a stalk yet.
0: You say, is it in a pot?
2: No, I put it in the ground.
0: Okay.
2: I decided it was going to live, and I put it in the ground, but now it's drowning.
0: Well, and this is a real tough thing. It's unusual that we have this problem this time of year. Usually we need some rain. But if you leave it, it's getting some root damage. There's no question about it. But digging it up does more root damage. If you wanted to dig it up, dig it, gently, repot it immediately and, give it a good soaking, but don't keep it wet because those roots are damaged with too much water. More water can cause, even in a pot. But now here's the deal. Hollyhocks, when you see them out in Arizona or California or England, Seattle, places like that, they get tall, they're beautiful, they're full of blooms. They don't do well here at all. I mean, think about it. How often do you see, if any place would be covered with hollyhocks, it'd be Laurel with all those old Victorian-type buildings and all.
2: True.
0: You see them everywhere if they grew well, but they don't because they don't like our heat. They don't like our humidity. They get diseases. I'm not trying to be negative here, but you don't see hollyhocks everywhere here for reasons. Yeah. Now, here's the big deal. If you want to give them a try again next year, plant the seeds in the fall. Put the plants outside. They grow better over the winter, outside, cold weather. I mean, it grows outside in upstate New York. So the plants actually need cold to sort of break their dormancy, and then they flower. See, so they really are over the winter plants, sort of like pansies. And so next time, put them outside. Cold will not hurt them at all, and they'll bloom earlier and better.
2: Okay, good. And back to galls. I have a live oak that's got lots of galls. Should I just leave them alone there?
0: Well, there's nothing to do about it. It's not going to really hurt. It kills a few twigs back a little bit, but that just makes the trees bushier. People say, well, just prune. Yeah, they say, well, prune them off. Well, pruning does the same damage that galls would do. So generally, you know, there's a lot of benefits. The insects that do that, the adults and the larvae are actually food for birds. See, so there's nothing practical you can do about them, so just ignore them. And good luck on the good luck on the hollyhocks.
2: Thank you very much. Have a great one.
0: Appreciate it. You know, Java's real interesting because, as you know, I spend part of the time overseas, and things like hollyhocks, pansies, violas, snapdragons, they grow over the summer in cooler places. They grow over the winter for us. And trying to grow them over the summer, like petunias, they just peter out when it gets really, really hot. So we have a backwards climate when it comes to stuff like that. Anyway, let's go down to Pass Christiana on the coast and talk with Jennifer. Good morning.
3: Good morning, Felder. I have a rose bush that is in a pot, and it's beautiful. It's like this pinkish, yellow, white, but it has already bloomed. And within a couple of days, it's already turning, and it's going to be done for this year. And I was wondering if there was a rose bush that you could suggest that would be a repeat bloomer and that can take the heat.
0: There are some good ones. The one that first comes to mind is actually a series. It's a group, and they're called top of my tongue. It's a real common repeat blooming. I'm just drawing a blank. It's there's a whole group. They're little small shrub roses, and I'm having a senior moment here. Anyway, it's a whole group of them. They come in white, red, pinks, yellowish.
3: Drift
0: is a series of roses, and they come in all different kind of colors. Now, some of them are susceptible to powdery mildew, which is kind of disfiguring if you look at plants too close. But powdery mildew aside, those are probably the best compact ever blooming roses that you can prune to keep. You know, if you get bad powdery mildew or black spot or something, just prune them. They bloom on new growth all summer. But are good. If you want a good pink one, there's an old garden rose from the 1930s. It's been out there forever. Why am I just drawing a blank on this? The fairy. That's the name of it. The fairy.
3: Okay.
0: It's a compact one. It blooms and blooms. It's mostly pink, but you can put something yellow nearby to sort of pick that color, or maybe put you something painted yellow, a little accent or something, or a yellow pot with some other flowers in it. But the fairy is a real dependable repeat bloomer. It's reasonably resistant to powdery mildew and black spot, and it'll be there forever.
3: Okay, let me ask you this. So I have my roses. I bought them. They were in pots, and I had them in the sun, and they started to kind of wilt. And so I have actually moved mine almost to the shade. They get morning sun, and that's it.
0: Yeah.
3: And I just always thought roses would take full sun.
0: Well, they do. They do full sun better than full shade. Any amount of sunshine will help. It's better than none. 6 or 8 hours is usually plenty to get them to bloom. But if they're wilting in a pot, it's because of either your potting soil, it dries out too quick, or it stays too wet, or it's going to be a watering issue is what I'm saying. If you've got them in a pretty
3: big... Well, I put them in the ground. That was like my little test spot.
0: Yeah, to see if they
3: could take all that sun.
0: Right.
3: And they couldn't. It could have been just the
0: It's going to be a root problem. Roses grow between tombstones and a cemetery. They can take the sun. What they can't stay is way too wet or way too dry. And so you've got, you know, some of the gardens in Past Christiana got some pretty good dirt. But if you'll dig a nice wide hole and add just a little peat moss or compost to it, just to fluff it up a little, don't overdo it, then they'll have a stronger root system than if they're growing in all potting soil or heavy, poorly drained soil. So, you know, wide hole, when you get a new rose and you pull it out of the pot, always loosen that potting soil up. Don't just pull it out of a pot and stick it in the ground so the roots get used to your dirt. So wide hole, add a little bit of stuff to it, and then try not to water often. Water deeply, but not often, and the roses will get adjusted to it pretty quick.
3: Okay, thank you very much.
0: Okay, Jennifer, thanks for calling. Appreciate it.
3: Bye-bye.
0: I ran into a really interesting couple yesterday, but we'll talk about that in a minute. But meanwhile, let's slide up to the hill country to Amory. Janice, good morning. How are you?
4: I'm good, and you?
0: Good. So far, so good. What's up?
4: My question is, do you call a blackberry plant a vine or a bush?
0: Well, all these years I've been doing that, nobody's asked that. It's really neither. It has those underground runners and has long canes that come up. So I'd call it a rambler type plant. That's a good question.
4: Okay.
0: You know, if you don't prune them, it'll turn into a thorn bush.
4: Okay, so the suckers that are the new suckers that are coming up,
0: Oh no! Here's the way blackberries produce in the summer on what grew the year before. So what blackberry growers do is the stuff that has blackberries this year, those canes are just going to turn into thorns. And whatever canes produce this year, go ahead and cut them back to 6 inches, foot tall, just get rid of those. And the new stuff that's coming up, if we snip the tips off of it this time, you know, by July or so, they will bush out and have more berries next year on what grows the rest of the summer. So instead of letting them get long and tall and arching, just snip them back. They'll bush out the rest of this year, have a lot more berries next year. So every year, as soon as you get through picking, cut the producing canes you just harvested down, and then snip the tips off the new growth so it pushes out more compact, more berries next year. And then that's it. That's the only time to prune them.
4: That's great to know. And my plums turned yellow, little yellow, and fell off the tree.
0: Sound like a lot of rain. Bet you're getting a lot of rain.
4: Yes.
0: That'll do it. Too much water is bad, but too much water is worse on plants and not enough, especially, you know, when the fruits are small, they're real easy to abort because of what we call environmental conditions. So if they're shedding and they had any size to them at all, it's just going to be all this rain.
4: Okay. Enjoyed your pictures from San Diego. My son lives there. It's beautiful.
0: Does he? Have you been out to visit him?
4: Going there in 2 weeks.
0: So you're going out there in 2 weeks?
4: Yeah.
0: You gonna be there a little while?
4: A week.
0: If you get a chance, go across the Big Blue Bridge, a little town called Coronado. I used to live there. It's a small town. It's only got a few streets. And just drive up in there. It's a beautiful little town. It's got a nice, you know, little shopping district and all. But just ride up and down those streets and look at some of the really cool. That's a place where these little bungalows, little cottages, used to be owned by retired Navy people. They sell for like $1 million now. They're not any bigger than most people's garages. But they take care of their stuff, and some really, really cool ideas there.
4: And they have a beautiful hotel.
0: Oh, yeah, Hotel Del. You know, I was in the Navy. I was actually in the Navy band, and we used to play there quite a bit. I couldn't afford to stay there, but I played there. I was the help. Anyway, you have fun. Appreciate it. Thanks, Janice.
4: Bye-bye.
0: Java, I did spend a lot of time in San Diego. Let me show four pictures, if I can, of something I brought back. If we get Abram, picture number five. I actually showed this picture last week. A lot of people grow this plant called night-blooming cereus. It's not a true cereus. Epiphyllum is what it's called. Long, skinny leaves are flat like swords and kind of jagged, and it's just not a pretty plant. It's a plant that makes my hair look good. But when it blooms at night, it has these incredible flowers. And some people call it the clean of the night. But this night blooming serious. But let's show picture number six. This is the one that everybody grows, one that you do well to grow. But picture number six, just to give you an idea of some of the different kinds. There's so many different kinds. That flower is big. I can put my fist inside that, Java. And then picture number seven.
1: It doesn't look that big.
0: Well, it's a big one. It's a big one. But picture number seven shows a one that my friend Julian was growing. And you see the flat leaf. That is a big flower. It's pink, deep pink with a pale pink edge around the leaves. That is a big, big, big flower. Let's show a close-up of picture number eight. And I got two more pictures after this. This is what the close-up looks like. That is an incredible. You can see why they're called orchid cactus. And these things grow in trees. They grow hanging off rocks. They just like cement. They don't need a lot of dirt. They don't need a lot of water. They literally grow in trees.
1: I was about to say, are you finna say just like Spanish moss?
0: Yeah.
1: That'd be incredible to see those kind of just hanging down.
0: Oh, yeah. But unfortunately, they'll freeze here in Mississippi. But let's show picture number nine. Just to show you a different kind. This is the kind of golden orange one. You see that short little piece of stem there? It's about, 2 inches wide. It's flat like a sword. And picture number 10 is I got cuttings from both of those, and I cut them up into pieces to bring them back. I carry a carry-on bag. I don't travel luggage. Just carry-on bag. And I can always buy socks if I need them. But I brought these back to keep them breaking. I stuffed them in my tennis shoes that were packed in my carry-on bag. And then the last picture we'll show is picture number 11. Here's what I took those cuttings. They're maybe 3 or 4 inches long. I stuck them in some potting soil. Remember what ends down. And each one of those is going to root within like 3 weeks. And I'll have, and they're going to send out all these branches. So I got four each of these great, big, incredible orchid cactus. This time next year, I should have some to sell. I don't sell anything to share. It might even be that we can have some of these as thank you gifts for drive time sometime.
1: If they spread out like you're saying, they could be.
0: You take these long branches, cut them, and because they're not leaves, they're actually flattened stems. They look like long, skinny leaves with the stems. A piece is 2 or 3 inches long where root is sprouted all new ones. Anyway, I brought back some really, really incredible orchid cactus, what we call night blooming serious. And we have some gardeners here in Mississippi that grow a lot of different kinds. There's a fellow, there are two guys down on the coast I know of who just have all these different colored kinds, but most people have that same old white night blooming serious, which is great, but I just want to say there's more stuff out there. That's what I brought back from this trip to California. So anyway, can we play a tune?
1: Yeah.
0: We got the lines wide open. For some reason, people are just sitting on their hands. They're not calling. I guess it's because we're yapping too much.
1: Well, you know, sometimes, like I tell some of the other hosts and things, you never judge the value of a show by the amount of calls that you get.
0: But I want to call. I want to talk with people. I want to talk to somebody. Give us a call.
1: But anyway, you sent two tunes. What are we going with first?
0: Well, I forgot. One of them is I Love My Dog. I forget the guy's name. Andy Griggs. There's a country singer, Andy Griggs. A song called I Love My Dog. You want to hear a sweet tune, check it out. You know, we can't rebroadcast this on the podcast, but check out Andy Griggs' tune called I Love My Dog. I'm horticulturist Fella Rushing, Java Chapman, and all the other folks here at MPB. We're glad you joined us. We've got the lines wide open. Got plenty of stuff to talk about. I could talk about a pencil if we need to. We got a lot of stuff going on in the gardens right now, and I know some of you have got things going on you'd like to either share or share your good news, or if you got questions, give us a call. We'll be right back with more of the Gestalt Gardener right here on Mississippi Public Broadcasting.

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1: Hi, this is Brian Landrum, General Manager of Radio and News at Mississippi Public Broadcasting. Today, I want to congratulate our incredible MPB News team on receiving not one, but two prestigious Edward R. Murrow Awards. The Edward R. Murrow Awards are among the highest honors in broadcast journalism, recognizing excellence in reporting, storytelling, and service to the public. 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

0: coming in. While we're doing that, let me show a couple of pictures of from a farmer's market. I thought it was real interesting. You go to a farmer's market, you expect to find, this is picture number 12, you expect to find some unusual stuff that are locally grown. And one is different heirloom tomatoes. Now, Java, those are not pretty tomatoes. There's yellow ones, there's green ones, there's red ones, there's purple ones, there's big ones, little ones. They're not that sandwich slicing, cutting quality.
1: Yeah, that nice round baseball kind of size.
0: And that's the reason not sold in stores, because they're hard to pick, they're hard to ship, they're softer, you know, and you can't pick up green and ship them like the kinds you buy at the stores. So farmers markets have a lot of heirloom. They're not pretty, but they are so tasty, so flavorful. But I want to show picture number 12, a farmers market I saw in San Diego. They sell squash flowers. $13 for a pound. These are zucchinis. And, you know, a lot of people, they're squash. They have two kinds of flowers, the male flowers, female flowers. Female flowers on the end of what looks like a little squash, whether it's a yellow squash, crook neck, straight neck, zucchini, whatever. But you can cut those off, the little stem and everything, and eat the whole thing, immature fruit, flowers, and everything. And people just don't think about that.
1: Squash blossoms.
0: Yeah. I'm not sure how you would cook them. And then the last picture I want to show is picture number 13. Colorful different kinds of cauliflower. You like to fry cauliflower like chicken wings.
1: Yeah, you can do it and sauce them up. Oh, yeah.
0: Well, there's purple ones. There's yellow ones. There's golden, gold, almost orange. Different kind of cauliflower. See, we grow what our parents grew, what they sell at garden centers. There's so many interesting heirloom vegetables and flowers and fruits out there. They're not mainstream, but you can get them. So if you like colorful stuff, there it is, purple cauliflower.
1: That's the way, you know, on those Food Network shows and stuff, they make all these different sculptures and art out of the food.
0: Yeah.
1: Having these different colors helps.
0: Yeah. It's called elemental.
1: There you go.
0: Elemental, ornamental. You know, we got a call, but let me go ahead and show one more picture. Picture number 14. This is something you can do at home. Take seeds of things like peas and lettuces and turnips and all like that, and sow the seeds real thick, and they come up, you know, just like a carpet, and it's called microgreens. They're really high in nutrients, got so many different kind of nutrients that are good for you. And you eat them before the bugs can get to them.
1: Yeah.
0: See, now this is something you get your kids to do. You know, get a little flat, you know, just a little flat thing, a little bit of potting soil, sow the seeds real thick, and when they come up, get a few leaves, you can eat them just like that. Anyway, just on microgreens. Now, let's go down to Terry, Mississippi. Terry, Jackie's been hanging on a long time. Jackie, good morning. How are you?
2: Good morning, Felder.
0: Hello.
2: I am Jackie, and I'm from Terry. I have a night-blooming cereus that I bought several years ago from a wealthy plant sale, and it's never bloomed.
0: Well, here's a couple of things. You know, night blooming cereus, this orchid cactus, the way they grow naturally, where they bloom naturally, they hang off of rocks and hang in trees. They don't need much potting soil. They don't need much water. They don't need much soil. They don't have a real big root system. So if you keep it a little root bound, what stimulates their blooming, what kicks them into blooming naturally is when they go through a period of drought and cooler nights. So a lot of times when they bloom, it's because people forgot to water them, you know, and just let them be cactus.
2: That would fit my plant's description, because it's on a rack. I move it in the wintertime.
0: Yeah, you have to do that.
2: It's back out. Yeah, it's back outside now on a baker's rack on my front porch. And I ignore them pretty much.
0: Does it get any sun at all?
2: No, it does not.
0: Okay. Well, they need some sun. That's where they get the energy.
2: Okay.
0: At the same time, if you put them out in all day sun, they get sunburned. They get red and burgundy.
2: Okay.
0: I mean, they just look terrible. But if they get morning or afternoon sun, just not middle of the day, they'll get more energy. And hold back on the fertilizer.
2: Okay.
0: Don't fertilize. If you're going to use fertilizer, use it at a half or one third strength, just a little bit to keep them growing. Only water them after they get dry. And a lot of times they bloom in the fall when days start to get shorter. In the spring, we have short days. In the fall, we have short days. Between the drought and the shorter days, that's what stimulates the flower formation.
2: Okay. Well, the point about getting a little sunshine probably is what I need to do with
0: it. They'll grow in full sun, but they look terrible.
2: Okay. Next quick question. Is it crazy to plant vegetables in with flowers? Like okra and your marigolds?
0: No, not at all. Matter of fact, that's what I do.
2: Okay.
0: To me, okra is one of the prettiest. It's a hibiscus. It's got a real pretty flower. And actually,
2: right.
0: You know, you're from Terry. Next time you go to Jackson, swing by Hutto's and get a little package of what they call burgundy okra. The leaves are just a burgundy.
2: Okay.
0: The pods are burgundy. The flowers are pale yellow. It cooks green, but it's a compact plant. But you can plant okra in with your flowers as a foliage plant, even if you don't like to eat it.
2: Okay.
0: And this is called this is a trendy word, but it's been done forever. It's called edamental. You're growing flowers and vegetables together, ornamental vegetables, in with your flowers.
2: Okay.
0: And matter of fact, I can't imagine having a pot with just one vegetable when you could have a tomato or a pepper and basil and, you know, all sorts. Just mix them all together like you would flowers.
2: So I could plant some okra plants with my oregano, in a pot with my oregano.
0: Oh, yeah. It's going to get big,
2: okay.
0: You know, but it's a big pot. And I would go, there's some compact variety, a lot of different varieties of okra. A friend of mine wrote an entire book on okra. I visited him. He had over 80 different kinds of okra. And a lot of them looked alike, to be honest. But anyway, they're pretty plants. And you could put them in your flower beds, you know, just like flowers.
2: Well, thanks for all the advice this morning. Have a nice day. And I have my new T-shirt that has your face on the back of it. So what a day.
0: Bless your heart. Thank you, ma'am. I appreciate you. Thank you for supporting MPB. All righty. That was Jackie from down in Terry. Java, I ran into somebody real interesting yesterday. I was driving home day before yesterday. I passed his garden. I said, you know, I haven't seen them in a long time. And yesterday I drove specifically over just to talk to him. It's a couple who lives on Ellis Avenue, not very far from Hutto's. And their names, met him and his wife. I've got it written down here. I forgot their name already. Well, phooey. You know, I just wrote it down, and already I've lost their names.
1: Okay. Well.
0: Anyway, I tell you, while I'm, because I've got it right here someplace. If you'll go, found it. Judy and Anthony Norwood.
1: Okay. Yeah.
0: I've met him several times. I stopped by looking at Andy is always out there. Anthony is always out there pruning on his trees and stuff. But let's put picture up picture number 17. Now, this is not their garden. This is their neighbor's garden. This is what caught my eye. Their neighbors, they got this plant called crinum lily.
1: Crinum lily?
0: C-R-I-N-U-M. It's white with little pale wine-colored spot stripes. They call it milk and wine lily. As far as we know, my friend Greg Grant from Texas, as far as we know, none of these have ever died, ever. And if you want to dig one up, you better bring it along. So let's show a little bit close-up picture number 18 to show you what the plant looks like. This is a plant that will literally grow in cemeteries. You know, it needs no care whatsoever. None. Crinum. In a few weeks, we're going to interview my friend Jinx Farmer from South Carolina. He's the top crinum grower in the South. But in the background, look at what Anthony does to a tree.
1: That's what I was about to say. I'm really looking at the manicured lawn in the background.
0: Let's put up picture number 19. And about when I was talking to him, I asked Judy whether Anthony does this because she wants to. Which one of you does this on purpose? And they both pointed at each other. But his lawn is immaculate. The shrubs are tightly pruned. Everything is repeated. It's an immaculate little garden. But look what he does to his oak tree.
1: Yeah, nice.
0: It looks like it's a lollipop on a stick. He gets up on a ladder and prunes it like that every year. The reason I want to show you that, because this is an oak tree. I've been watching this for decades. I've been going up and down Ellis Avenue for years and years and years. So when people say you shouldn't prune a crepe myrtle, I'm thinking they need to pick on oak trees next. And then let's go talk to Anthony Norwood, see what he thinks about what they think.
1: But he has to make his oak tree match his bushes back there.
0: Everything is neat, you know. Everything is neat. They're a wonderful couple. Their whole garden is neat as a pin. But he pruned his oak tree. Looks like a big, thick stem with it's not brown like a lollipop, but it's flattened, but it is a tight little topiary. Made of an oak tree.
1: Nice vocabulary word there. Yeah. But it's so funny that you can appreciate that, and if someone was to go into your garden, it's different.
0: Yeah. Well, I do have a boxwood shrub in my yard. A boxwood. I pruned it to a tight little ball just to show folks I know what to do. You know? But this is called topiary, and it amuses me. It almost irritates me, but I'm stoic enough where it amuses me that people say you shouldn't do certain things when it's been done forever and it's perfectly fine. So I'm, devil's advocate here. Do oak trees need pruning? No. Can you prune them? Absolutely. If you don't believe me, take a drive down Ellis Avenue and look at Anthony Norwood, what Judy makes him do.
1: Well, they both do it according to what you said.
0: Oh, yeah. I mean, they're a wonderful couple. Anyway, shout out to Judy and Anthony Norwood. Hey, let's talk to...
1: Well, hold on. Before we get to Robert, he's getting lined up on the phone. We have a comment about your zucchini flowers. You was like, I don't know how to cook them.
0: Yeah.
1: And Pamela on the YouTube said zucchini flowers can be stuffed, usually with some combo ricotta herbs and cheese, and baked. Huh. And there's a lot of recipes online about that. So thank you, Pamela, for that quick response. And then one quick question from the YouTube before we get to Robert. It's Janice, and it kind of goes to what that we had something earlier about blackberry. Do I cut the suckers off my blackberry vine?
0: No, not really. Again, what grows this year, this summer and fall, is what's going to have berries next year. So if you're going to cut them back, don't cut all of this year's growth off. Cut last year's growth and then tip prune. Just snip the tips off of this year's growth so it branches out more compact, more stems, more berries. So the only time to prune blackberries, raspberries, dewberries is this time of year. As soon as you get through harvesting, cut the old stuff out, cut the new back a little bit so it branches out. But leave this year's growth, let it bush out for more berries next year. No pruning after that. So now let's slide up to Robert. He's on Highway 45 going up or down the east side of the state. Robert, what's up?
3: Hey, I have the opportunity to drive up to Starkville about once a month. We have a place up there, actually, in Pascagoula. But this time of year when we drive up, these golden, small, look like little tiny sunflowers, they're everywhere along the roadside and in the median. Can those be grown in a yard of a residence? And how would you do it?
0: Okay, well, it's a good question. The problem is, I'm a weed watcher. Matter of fact, I can't keep my eyes on the road. I'm always looking, scanning the roadside, looking for stuff. And there's several yellow flowers out there right now. One, you see a lot in the fields. It's a type of ranunculus. If you look at them real close, the flowers have a satiny sheen to them, almost reflective. Also, we have Coreopsis, which is our official state wildflower. Black-eyed Susans are yellow, but they got that brown cone on them. But the Coreopsis, which is all yellow, grows a lot. Just individual plants, but a whole lot of them. So without looking at it, I can't tell for sure what it is. But at the same time, keep in mind where they grow best is generally poor dirt. Look at where they're growing. They grow on roadsides. They grow on uncultivated hillsides, abandoned fields. They don't like really good, rich dirt. So if you're going to plant a lot of these wildflowers, need to treat them lean and mean. And you can, if you're going up to Starkville, keep an eye on it. When they start to fade a little bit, you can stop by and pick some of the seeds on them. When the flowers dry up, they leave little seed heads, and take those and just scatter them over some plain old dirt this fall, because they sprout in the fall, they grow over the winter, they bloom and set seed in the spring. So it's going to be probably either ranunculus, where the real, again, the flowers have a little satiny sheen to them, or probably Coreopsis. Other than that, I would just be guessing, but they're all grown about the same.
1: That's a neat concept you just said, Felder, that they like trash dirt.
0: Yeah, I mean,
1: because they just don't grow on the roadside.
0: There's wildflowers that will literally grow on the roadside or in a cemetery in bad dirt. You put them in your yard, good dirt, water and fertilize them, they get big, lusty, flop over and die.
1: Yeah,
0: they like it lean and mean.
1: I don't know, that just blows my mind a little bit,
0: Yeah, it's just, Epicetus once said, if you want a man to do what you want to do, treat them like, you know, if you want a fig to produce, treat them like a man. Get him to do what he wants to do and let him alone. If you treat it too good, it's just not going to do.
1: I got it.
0: I lost my train of thought. A fig is like a self-willed man. Treat him his own way.
1: Yeah.
0: You know, just and I know it sounds brutish, but Java, we'll get it done.
1: Yeah, no, we'll but just but like I said, that the trash dirt just blows because you go to the store and you buy all these, you know, fertilizers and things to put in your, you know, dirt in your soil to make it to put you put get all these things to put in your dirt to turn it into soil.
0: Yep, that's exactly it. Soil is improved dirt.
1: Yeah,
0: some plants just grow best in dirt. We've got a caller on the line. Fiantes is calling from Mobile. Needs some help with the mint, but we're going to have to do it the next hour.
1: Yeah, please hold on. We have a little bit of a break.
0: Yes, toll free. We got some news and stuff. And after that, we got a few more things to talk about. But I've got an interview with one of my favorite garden center guys. His name is Herbie Austin. A lot of people know him, but he represents local garden centers across the whole state. We'll get to talk with him about what's going on. So stick with us, folks. Me and Java Chapman, Nanny Abram, all the other folks here at MPB, we welcome you. And we got the garlic smell out of the office.
1: So hallelujah.
0: We're still going to open the doors a little bit. We'll be back with more of the Gestalt Garden here on Mississippi Public Broadcasting right after this. We're going to keep getting dirty for another hour.
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5: Flooding risk will be on the increase today as we will see a couple more rounds of showers and thunderstorms to push through tonight. Olive Ranch will see a chance of showers and thunderstorms today. A high this afternoon will be in the lower 80s. Chance of scattered rain and thunderstorms, patchy fog tonight, and overnight low into the upper 60s. In Meridian, we will see a partly to mostly cloudy sky with a chance of seeing showers and storms, a high near 85 today, 50-50 chance of showers and storms, upper 60s through the overnight. And in Hattiesburg, we will see periods of sunshine, also a chance of showers and storms, are high mid-80s, chance of showers and storms tonight, right on the 70. I'm meteorologist Sally Bustle. 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
10: Live from NPR News in Washington, I'm Corva Coleman. President Trump has just released a message on his Truth Social online account. In the past few minutes, the president said that Iran must agree it will never obtain a nuclear weapon. He's also calling for the Strait of Hormuz to be opened immediately. President Trump says he is going into the Situation Room right now. Trump says he is going to make what he calls a final determination on a potential peace deal with Iran. A federal judge in Virginia has temporarily halted any payout from a new $1.8 billion fund the Justice Department is supposed to manage. This came about after President Trump settled a lawsuit with the IRS. The money is supposed to go to people who claim they were targeted by the Justice Department. Critics say this fund is corrupt and could pay rioters who assaulted police at the U.S. Capitol on January 6th. The federal judge has set a hearing on the matter for June 12th. A Russian drone has crashed in Romania near the Ukrainian border, injuring people on the ground. Terry Schultz reports NATO and the European Union are blaming Moscow for the overnight incident.
11: The armed drone crashed into an apartment building in the eastern city of Galati overnight, and Romanian authorities say it caused a fire when the payload exploded. At least two people were hurt. Romania's president called it an unprecedented event. While Russian drones have flown into Romania before, it's the first time since Russia launched its full-scale war on Ukraine that one has hit a densely populated area. The Romanian Foreign Ministry says it's asked NATO to send more counter-drone capabilities. Alliance spokeswoman Alison Hart says NATO condemns Russia's recklessness and will continue to strengthen our defenses. European Council President Antonio Costa says the European Union condemns in the strongest terms this violation of Romania's national airspace and of international law. For NPR News, I'm Terry Schultz in Brussels.
10: A court in Kenya has temporarily suspended the setup of an Ebola quarantine facility in that country. The U.S. has a role in the proposed center. Michael Koloki reports from Nairobi, Kenya.
12: In an order issued late Thursday, Kenya's High Court said that the country was not allowed to admit anyone exposed to or infected by Ebola under an agreement between Kenya and the U.S. for the establishment of a quarantine facility locally. The court was responding to a case brought before it by the rights group, the Katiba Institute, challenging the setup of the quarantine site. The White House had earlier said the U.S. was setting up a facility in Kenya where Americans who had been exposed to Ebola would be quarantined, adding that those exhibiting symptoms of the disease would be moved to a third country. The Kenya High Court said its order suspending plans for the quarantine facility will remain in force until the case before it is finalized. For NPR News, I'm Michael Kaluki in Nairobi.
10: On Wall Street, the Dow is higher. It's up about 150 points. You're listening to NPR News. Former U.S. Attorney General Pam Bondi is set to testify before the Republican-led House Oversight Committee today. Lawmakers will question her about her handling of the release of files about the late sex offender Jeffrey Epstein. Bondi is to appear behind closed doors. At least five musical acts have dropped out of the Freedom 250 concerts planned for next month on the National Mall in Washington. NPR's Kristen Wright reports the musicians say the White House plans to celebrate America's 250th birthday are not what they signed up for.
13: Country singer Martina McBride is pulling out of this summer's Great American State Fair. On Instagram, she said she was presented with an opportunity to perform at a nonpartisan celebration of all 50 states, but that turned out to be misleading. Rap artist Young MC says he also won't be performing. Writing on Facebook, the artists were never told about any political involvement. A Freedom 250 spokesperson says in a statement the event is nonpartisan. Rock band Poison's Bret Michaels is also backing out. He wrote online, "The event evolved into something divisive, and he's worried about safety." Soul band The Commodores and funk artist Morris Day and The Time have also canceled their performances. Kristen Wright, NPR News, Washington.
10: Virginia State Police say there's been a deadly crash on a major interstate south of Washington, D.C. Five people were killed in a multi-vehicle crash. Police say overnight, traffic was slowing down for an upcoming work zone, but a bus did not slow down, and it struck six other vehicles. All the fatalities are in the vehicles that were hit. Another 34 people have been hospitalized. I'm Korva Coleman, NPR News.
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0: All right, Folks, welcome back to Hour 2 of the Gestalt Garden here on Mississippi Public Broadcasting. I'm your host, horticulturist Phil Rushing, and I want to talk with you about what's going on in your garden. And so I lost my little picture here, but I think it was a Fiona.
1: I believe Fientes, and correct us if we're wrong, but Fientes from Mobile.
0: Good morning, Fientes. Are we pronouncing your name right?
17: Good morning, it's Francis.
0: Francis.
1: All wrong.
0: Of course.
17: Francis in Mobile, yes.
0: Okay, well, what can we help you with today?
17: I have mint. Well, I say I have. I had mint.
0: Oh, boy.
17: I have a mint. No, I love mint. I have to have it for roast lamb. Mint, sugar, and vinegar. That's all there is for mint sauce.
0: There you go.
17: I had a mint bed about 4 feet by 8 feet. It survived the snow we had, 7 inches of snow on it. And this spring, it just up and died. The whole thing, everything, not a sprig of mint to be seen.
0: And that's
17: why?
0: Well, if the whole thing died, it's going to be what I'm going to call a catastrophic environmental thing. It's going to be too wet or too dry or something like that. A disease would take out patches here and there. It wouldn't take the whole thing out at one time. So it could be something that would affect the entire bed, which is most likely going to be some kind of water issue. And this is just nothing but an educated guess. I grow mint at home. I grow it in the back of my truck. I have I'm the curator of the herb garden at the Agriculture Museum in Jackson. Been growing mint for years. And I give it no care at all, but in the middle of the summer when it's really, really hot and dry, it gets a good deep soaking about once every 3 or 4 weeks, and that's it.
17: Right. It was in a raised bed with soaker hose. I mean, who else can just kill mint? I'm probably the only person on the entire planet.
0: Yeah, I've always joked that for some reason, a lot of times when people plant mint, it dies because it has a pretty interesting relationship. The roots and the dirt, if it's too heavy, it won't grow. If it's too light, it won't grow because of water issues. I always tell people, if you want mint, plant it right beside where you want it to grow. Because where you plant it, it's going to die, but it's going to run into the place next to it. So,
17: gotcha.
0: I don't. Other than cutting it back, and seeing if I'm at a total loss what would kill an entire bed, other than something related to water or herbicides or something like that. There's not a disease that I can think of that's going to take out a whole bed at one time. I just don't know.
17: It's so sad.
0: Yeah, it is. And, what you could do is try to rework it. And there's a good chance, if you try to get rid of mint, you can't. That's a weird thing about it. You can't get rid of it if you try. So what I would do is I would go ahead and get a little rough with it, cut it way back. Maybe take part of the bed and take a shovel and just turn it over, just dig part of it, maybe around the edge in the middle.
17: And then replant. Yeah.
0: Yeah, and well, it might come back. Is what I'm saying.
17: No, it's dead. It's dead as a doornail.
0: Oh, and no herbicide.
17: Yeah. No, nothing. What? I mean, it's just one day. I walk out there, and it looks kind of sad. And 2 weeks later, it was dead. Like you could just pull up the dead roots.
0: Yeah,
17: I almost cried.
0: Yeah, well, root diseases can cause that, but usually it's going to cause it in a patchy way, not the whole thing. Not the whole thing at one time. So, I'm at a loss. I'm just at a loss.
17: Oh, okay.
0: Well, if you're going to replant, dig up what's there and dig down and bring some of the dirt that's beneath it, bring it up, and sort of mix some of the deeper dirt with the top stuff. That might help a little bit. But
17: I will try that.
0: Okay. Good luck on it.
17: I haven't had a lamb chop since it died. I can't get enough mint.
0: I tell you what you could do. If you call the county extension office and have them put in touch with master gardeners, ask them who's got mint to share, and I guarantee you they'll come out of the woodwork. There's a lot
17: because, good.
0: Because the people who have it typically have more than they can use. But master gardeners are a sharing group. And there'll be somebody in their group that says, yeah, I got all the mint you want.
17: Excellent. Thank you. I appreciate it,
0: Felda. Okay. Oh, and what kind of mint do you like?
17: It's just the regular mint. It smells like mint. It's not the chocolate mint or the spearmint or all the other different. The regular garden variety.
0: Oh, yeah. I tasted and smelled some of the strawberry mint a couple of weeks ago, and I'm not impressed. Mint ain't supposed to smell like strawberries.
17: No, and the thing is, to make enough mint sauce, you have to have four or five big handfuls of it.
0: Yeah,
17: I in order to make a jar of mint sauce, so I need a lot of it. So going to the grocery store not going to cut it.
0: I guarantee you, there could be some master gardeners who have more mint than they can share.
17: Excellent. Thank you, Felda. Stay dry.
0: All right. Appreciate it. Thank you.
17: Bye.
0: All righty. Java, we got Herbie on the line by any chance?
1: Yes, we do.
0: Herbie, you with us?
18: Yeah, I'm here.
0: Man,
18: I'm here, man.
0: I can't believe you're taking a break and knowing how busy y'all are. You're just about holding the fort down yourself today, aren't you?
18: Yeah, I've got a little bit of help showed up, you know, but it's hard for me to just walk away from here sometimes. I have to still be in the building at least.
0: Yeah, there you go. Well, I appreciate spending a little time with you. But then, by the way, while we're talking, let's put up picture number 16. I got a picture of you and yesterday with Susan. Stand there. And, you know, you still look like Kenny Loggins. I don't know if anybody's ever told you that.
18: I look like who?
0: Kenny Loggins. You know, the guy with the white hair and the white beard.
18: Kenny Rogers?
0: Kenny Rogers. That's right. Kenny Rogers. Anyway, you're the general manager at Hutto's Home and Garden. And the reason I want to talk to you, Herb, because I've known you a long time, 40 years maybe?
18: Over 40 years.
0: You know, long time ago. And, you know, you sort of represent locally owned garden centers all over the state because, you know, you care about customers. You want them to come back. You know, you want to sell stuff that they want to grow. You want them to try new stuff. But if it doesn't work, you're not going to just keep stocking it. So you have to stock what you think people are going to buy, which means planning ahead and knowing stuff. How do you pull that off? How do you know what to order every year for the next year? And it's true of all the garden centers.
18: It is. And it's not, you don't know definitely what they're going to buy. You kind of go back for the past 2 to 3 years and look what you've been selling on it and try to place it. Yet. And then you have years. I mean, even this year I've had certain plants that I normally sell a lot of that I have not sold very many at all. I've got other varieties of plants that I've sold out of several times.
0: Yeah, we were talking the other day about a wildflower, a plant called Gara. You know, nobody planted Gara, you know, a long time ago. Now it's everywhere. You know, you've been caring for quite some while, but people, unless they know about it, they're not going to buy it because it doesn't look good in a pot and they've never heard the word.
18: Yeah, but for you're cutting out on me, and I can't understand what you're saying. I'm sorry.
0: Okay, well, I'll try to. Anyway, the bottom line is you've had a good spring. You and the garden centers, you've had weird weather, but it's been a pretty good spring. Are you already stocking up for fall?
18: Yes, I've already started booking plants for the fall already. I've already got my pansies booked and all my fall vegetable books, my cabbage and broccoli and cauliflower and all that on there. So we're getting ready for the fall now.
0: Have you noticed any trends in,

0: any trends in the kind of people are coming in gardening? Are there a lot of old time big scale gardeners or more small gardeners, or any trends? Because you've been following this for decades. What kind of gardeners are coming in with good questions?
1: We've got more small scale gardeners now than we used to. The biggest thing, everybody's going to raised beds and container gardening.
0: Yeah.
1: Over the big gardens.
0: Yeah, I know. I give a home fruit seminar there at Hutto's every year, but you have a gal coming in doing a raised bed seminar too.
1: So, right.
0: And this is something that young couples who don't know anything about gardening, older gardeners who don't feel like gardening, they can grow stuff in small raised beds or pots and mix flowers and herbs and vegetables.
1: And make a good crop and, you know, make plenty of fruit, you know, off the plants in the small beds.
0: Yeah. You answer a whole lot of questions, weird questions. You know, I've known you a long time. My last caller, she had a raised bed of mint, and the whole bed died at one time. What would you say if somebody did that?
1: Herbicide.
0: Could be. I mean, that's likely, you know, if they sprayed their yard. But a bed of mint, you can't kill mint.
1: No, you cannot kill mint. Mint goes crazy.
0: Yeah.
1: On mine. And if the whole bed died out at one time, I would say it's herbicide because, with all the rain we've had, it could have some dieback in it with a fungus, but I don't think that's it. It wouldn't kill the whole bed out at one time.
0: Well, that's what I'm thinking too. Well, let me ask you this: when it comes to vegetables, y'all grow a lot of you sell a lot of heirloom tomatoes and weird peppers and stuff like that. Is this a thing?
1: What you mean by it's not just a thing. I mean, people really love the vegetables because they got better taste and flavor to them, and they produce more a lot of times on there.
0: So how do you keep them straight?
1: How do you keep them straight?
0: Yeah, how do you keep people mixing stuff up on the shelf?
1: Oh, now, because we got tags and everything, and which we try to control, you know, with the tags and all, with what they are, varieties they are. But still, that's hard to do sometimes.
0: Well, one of the main things I want to ask you, Hurry, because, you know, since I retired, I don't keep track of, you know, of trends with the pesticides and stuff like that. But, you know, you've noticed a trend towards natural organic insecticides, for example. Are they easier to come by now than they used to be?
1: Oh, in fact, a lot of the market has done so well with the organic type chemicals and all that a lot of stuff on our normal side of chemical line, that's what's in them now. Even take neem oil. Neem oil is a fantastic product. It does a great job. It works as an insecticide and as a fungicide on there. It does a super job. Well, we're finding it more in like our fruit tree sprays, our vegetable garden sprays. That's what we're finding is neem oil.
0: Yeah, and organic stuff. Also, there's one called spinosad or spinosad. Are you familiar with that?
1: Spinosad.
0: Yeah. Java. You know, I can spell it, but I can't say it.
2: I would say that's a word right there.
0: Spinosad, spinosad. You said spinosad. It's all natural, and it's an interesting all natural insecticide, and it works really well.
1: Does a very good job, and we sell a lot of it too. We sure do.
0: What about fire ants? Anything organic for fire ants other than?
1: Actually, spinosad is a good fire ant poison if you have a bait in it.
0: Yeah,
1: and we've got a granular that's for the vegetable gardens that is for the fire ants.
0: Where did it come from? I don't remember. I mean, was it around 5 years ago, 8, 10 years ago?
1: Yeah, it's probably been around about 10 years now.
0: But as more people find out about it. So I guess what I'm saying, you go to a home and garden center, and you got all these products on the shelves, and it can be daunting. I mean, even things like people used to use Roundup. Well, Roundup ain't the same thing anymore.
1: No, it's not.
0: And, and you've got to stay on top of that or else people are going to mess up. So, it's really important, you know, because you're a point man. Instead of just selling stuff, you're going to try to get them to do what's best.
1: Right. And we want something that's going to work for them so they're satisfied with it and, you know, solve their problem.
0: Without poisoning them.
1: and outpour them. Another thing is there's so many of the old products that are being removed off the market now, and you've got to keep up with what's new and going on, you know, what's going to be the latest thing or the newest thing that does the job.
0: Well, I would say that's one of the main advantages of going to an independent, locally owned

0: Garden Center, because, you know, you guys, you know, you're with they remember you. If it doesn't work, they can come back and talk to you.
1: Yeah. They come and tell us about it if it doesn't work. And most people come back and tell us when it does work, when they're happy with it, too. So.
0: Well, I had a lady call a while ago. She wanted to know if you could grow vegetables in with flowers. Could she plant okra in with other stuff? I said, man, you know, yeah. How many different kinds of okra are there? And some are prettier to look at than they are to eat.
1: Yeah, it's got the burgundy okra. It's pretty to look at, but it's also got a good flavor to it, though.
0: Yeah. Do you eat okra, really?
1: I love okra. I love okra as long as it's fried.
0: And with ketchup on it. Fried with ketchup, that's right.
1: I mean, you got to have ketchup on it. But I don't want any boiled okra. I don't like the slimy okra.
0: No. Well, listen, I know you're busy. I just want to touch base. It's, overall, you know, some seasons are good, some are bad. It was weird weather. In general, how most garden centers doing?
1: We've had a good season this year. We had a good early season. So we got, you know, most of the sales and all in. People got the garden planted, got most of the flower beds planted and all. And now we're getting our rain now, which is really helping the season go extend on through. So
0: yeah,
1: it's been a good season this year.
0: Now, are you having many people come in with leaf diseases because of all the rain, needing fungicides?
1: Yes, we are. We're starting to get the leaf diseases, and we're starting to get a lot of the brown patch out of St. Augustine grass.
0: Oh, boy.
1: Yeah.
0: And you can get spray products for that. You don't have to use like a herbicide, I mean a weed, a lawn fertilizer with fungicide. You can get just a fungicide and treat that.
1: Oh, yeah. We can treat just with a fungicide if that's all we want to treat with on a lawn disease.
0: After visiting with you the other day, I drove through town and I came across one of the prettiest fairy rings I've ever seen. And I know you're hearing a lot about that. Ain't squat you can do about fairy ring, but you have a lot of people come and complain to you, and there's nothing you can do but hold their hands, because sometimes it's not a product that'll do, and you know it.
1: That's right, and we tried to tell them that. So now, I tell them, I can sell you something if it'll make your mind happier, but I'm telling you, it's not going to work. You know, there's no control for that.
0: Hey, what we need to do is come up with a placebo. We call it Felder's Foo-Foo Dust.
1: Yeah, right.
0: And this will work. This will make you feel better. Well, listen, man, I know how busy you are. I just wanted to snag you and chat with you a few minutes, because garden centers, we got good years, we got bad years. This one looks like a pretty good one.
1: It's been a better year this year than what it was last year, for sure.
0: And still got plenty of stuff out there.
1: Oh, yes, sir. Sure.
0: Okay. Well, get back to work, man. Tell everybody I said hey.
1: All right, Phil. I'll see you, man. Appreciate it.
0: You bet. Bye now.
1: Bye.
0: Yeah, Jive, I talk with garden center owners all over the country. I was raised in one, you know. I spent a lot of time working, loading peat moss in people's cars, picking out roses, tomatoes, all that kind of stuff. And this reason I support locally owned places. They may not always know stuff, but they know you and you know them, so they got to give you a little bit better service, I guess, so you can get some of the big box stores. It might be a little bit more expensive, but you're paying for knowledge and trustworthiness.
2: For personal experience, I can say Hutto's is one of Crystal's favorite places, and it's not always good to hear she's headed to Hutto's.
0: Oh, no. Well, it's one of those old stops. You know, it's a sort of like a seed and feed type place. But all the local garden centers, folks, I appreciate the work y'all do, and I know it's a struggle. 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We'll be right back.
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1: Welcome back. Horticulture Seldon Rushing. I want to talk with you, so give us a call. 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I don't always have an answer, but, you know, I'm not going to make something up, that's for sure. So if you want to give us a call, holler. Toll-free, 1-877-MPB-RING. Job, you said Crystal's, she's still in the gardening thing, right?
2: Oh, yeah. No, our we are liking our tomatoes that are popping out. We have, I don't know if it's the birds, or Crystal said we may even have like a rabbit or something they keep swiping the strawberries.
1: Oh, yeah.
2: The cucumbers are starting to look nice. And yeah, the garden is looking good. Y'all should come by, because the garden is looking good.
1: We will do that. You're gonna be around us. The kids are out of school, so you're gonna be around this weekend.
2: Well, actually, it's I'm gonna be doing a lot of running around, and people in the Jackson area will be too, because it's 601 weekend.
1: What?
2: So there's so many. You know, June the 1st is, you know, the 6 month, and then so it became like a 601 day, and then the weekend before is always, depending on how it falls, but you know, 601 weekend, visit Jackson. They make a nice big push about it. Some of the local businesses and groups like Run Jackson, they're going to have a 5K and an 8K run tomorrow. So it's a lot happening this weekend.
1: Cause they might be doing that in my neighborhood, because usually when they have them, I can't get out. Well, okay, I didn't know about that. Of course, I've been on the road a lot. But one of the things, as far as a rabbit, you know, if you get some chicken wire, plain old chicken wire, you know, put you some sticks around it, just put chicken wire, that'll keep rabbits out. We'll keep squirrels out, but you can make chicken wire a little hoop that goes over the guard, that'll keep squirrels and birds and stuff out. The vegetables could, you know, still get all the light they need.
2: Yeah, because they've been when she goes out and you know, she'll point out, like, look, somebody's been picking at this.
1: Yeah, it could be birds, you know, especially before last week. But we have, you know what roly-polies are?
2: Yeah, like millipedes. Yeah.
1: Well, no, they're the little short things that roll up in a ball, roly-poly. You know, millipedes are longer, but roly-polies roll up a little gray ball.
2: Yeah, little smaller ones.
1: Yeah, pill bugs, sow bugs, wood louse is what they're called, but they're really bad on strawberries this time of year for some reason. Not sure, but anyway, a little chicken wire. You could actually cut some chicken wire to make a little case that fits over your raised bed. You could use it as you need it. And I've actually done that in my garden. I spray painted it, so it's pretty looking. So anyway, I got a few things to yak about, but let's go down to Gulfport, see what Phillip's up to. Good morning, Phillip. How are you?
3: I'm doing better than some, worse than others.
1: There you go. It doesn't even average out, because they're both good and bad. It's not like separate hot. It's not like you run hot and cold water together and comes out lukewarm. It's cold and it's hot. So what you got going?
3: Okay.
1: What's up?
3: Actually, I got about three questions. I got a camellia that was my grandmother's, and I dug it up and brought it home when they sold the house 35 years ago. And I hadn't trimmed it much. And about 5 years ago, one limb was cut off.

0: off down at the bottom because of a big oak we had to cut down because of Katrina. And I'm wanting to prune it. When can I? And I'm thinking about it. It looks real good where it grew out from down at the bottom in that one spot. It's real thick and nice, but the rest are like an inch or up to about 2 inches diameter, and I'm wanting to cut most of it back. And can I cut it back that much, and when can I do it?
1: Oh, yeah. Well, first of all, this is a good time to do it because we got plenty of time for the new growth to come out and settle down and mature and set buds before fall. So that's important to get it done as early as you can. So this is a great time. Mm-hmm. But keep in mind, Philip, wherever you make a cut, what you saying?
0: Yeah, where I make a cut, that's where it's going to come out.
1: That's right. So if you cut a branch back, you know, a low branch further than the stuff above it, the low stuff's not getting enough light. So it's really important to cut the high stuff shorter than the lower stuff, so everything gets plenty of sunshine. Don't cut something so far back as being shaded by something up above it. But you can cut the whole thing back where there's not a leaf left on it, and it'll sprout back out. But the main thing is don't cut the lower stuff shorter than the taller stuff, or else it won't get enough sunshine.
0: Well, where it's positioned at by the sun, the side I'm going to cut back and leave that one that grew out, it'll get plenty of sunshine. Just right for that.
1: Yeah, well, just...
0: Okay, I got another...
1: Okay.
0: Other question is, I got a magnolia that's been here 30 years, and it hardly ever bloomed, and it looks like salt and pepper has been poured on the leaves.
1: Yeah.
0: I can't spray it. Is there anything I can put on the ground, Epsom salt or something that would... get rid of that?
1: Well, no, because when you have leaf problems, you have to treat the leaf. You know, fungicide, if it's caused by a little fungus, which is fairly common on magnolias, more than people realize. When you look at them up close, they don't always look that great. The fungicides are more like protective films. It's like putting sunscreen on. It doesn't do any good to put it on after you got sunburned. So unless you can put a fungicide on ahead of time, there's not anything you can treat the fungus with. What I would do, and by the way, forget the Epsom salt. Epsom salt is a real popular myth. It has very little actual benefit. I'm real sure of this. But if you'll get an all-purpose tree and shrub fertilizer or any kind of all-purpose fertilizer where the number's about the same and scatter it on the ground out under the outer branches, not up close to the trunk, but, you know, their roots are everywhere, under the outer spread of the branches and beyond, or just fertilize your grass, that will fertilize your tree too. And that'll help put on new growth that might not be so spotted. The spots are typically come on new growth during heavy rains. So if you give a little fertilizer, not a bunch, it'll put on some healthy new growth and the old stuff will just shed off and don't worry about it. As far as making it prune, this is a real weird thing I'm about to say, Philip, but it's absolutely true. If you take a shovel and go out somewhere towards the outer spread of the branches, and just in a circle, make a little cut here and there, sort of like a dashed line. If you make a cut, move over a couple of feet, make another cut, about a shovel deep, that prunes some of the roots, and that can kickstart a plant into blooming. It's called root pruning. Mm-hmm. You don't need to dig a whole circle, but just make a few cuts in a circle around the tree, like a dashed line. And a lot of times that'll stimulate a tree into blooming. It really does. It's a hormonal thing.
0: Yeah, I'll try that. What about it being very shaded? Because it's got, heck, all kinds of trees around it.
1: Well, you know, they bloom in the shade out in the woods, but the ones in our deep woods don't bloom as much as those on the edge of the woods. So it does need sun energy, and it's going to need some sun to set good flowers. But also keep in mind, Philip, that when a lot of magnolia trees are, when they're bought, they're grown from seeds. And you can plant 100 different seeds of magnolia tree. Some are going to just like kids. You get a whole bunch of kids, the same parents. Some are going to be brighter than others. And of all those trees, some are going to bloom better, some not going to bloom well at all, just because of what they call seedling diversity. So it might just be the luck of the draw that it ain't a tree that has naturally a lot of flowers. Could be a shade thing. Might need a little root pruning or some fertilizer. So that's about all I can recommend. A little bit of fertilizer, a little root pruning, and let's see what happens.
0: Okay, I got one more question if you got time.
1: Sure.
0: Okay, I've got my soil. Anyway, I got a crawfish problem.
1: Okay, you got heavy dirt, heavy clay.
0: Yeah, that's what it, and it doesn't drain that well, and they're making a yard sink. And plus, you know, you step on it, you got it all on your shoe.
1: Yeah.
0: And they're everywhere in the lower part of the yard. Next to the woods.
1: Keep in mind.
0: How can you get rid of the crawfish, can you?
1: Well, you can get rid of the ones that are there, but that could keep more from coming back. If you want to get a little fire ant poison, anything that'll control fire ants, stuff like that, you just put a little bit down in the holes. That'll kill the ones that are there, but more are going to come back. I mean, that's just all it is to it. You know, you got a good condition for crawfish, crawdads, crayfish. They're going to come back. If you got heavy dirt, that's just part of it, sort of part of it. It's like you got a crawfish farm. You know, insecticides will kill them if you put it, you know, seven will, but it's just, you got to keep at it.
0: Yeah. Okay. Well, that's still... I just
1: say watch where you step.
0: Yeah, well, I got to mow it too.
1: Oh yeah. Well, not much we do about that. You know, heavy dirt crawfish. You know, that's where they like to live. You got crawfish country, crawfish yeah. acres.
0: Yeah, just not enough of them to make a boil.
1: There you go. Anyway, trying to control or trying to kill them, it's something you got to stay on all the time. And, you know, it's just not very practical.
0: Okay, well, I appreciate the information on the chameleon, magnolia, and crawfish.
1: All righty, man. Appreciate it.
0: Thank you.
1: Thank you.
2: That was a good call. Philip, thank you for chiming in today.
1: He said, it ain't enough for a good ball.
2: That was my first question. Like, if you got crawfish in your yard, that sounds like a good problem. But if it's not enough, then hey.
1: Yeah. Hey, before we go to break, I want to show a picture if I can. See if I can get, I don't know if Abram can get a close-up on my laptop right now, but because I've got a plant across the street. I'm going to call it the plant of the week. It's called Vitex. Vitex is a really, really cool tree. It's a small tree. Never gets quite as big as a crepe myrtle. It gets bigger than a dogwood. But Vitex is a tree that blooms in the summer. It has real pretty spikes. They got white, pink. They got kind of lavender purple. They got some real deep blue kinds. But it's an incredible pollinator plant. And I've got on my laptop here, there we go. There's a mature one. They're not a whole lot bigger than a dogwood. Incredible flower. You like blue? This is your best blue flowering summer plant. We have some blue altheas, but Vitex is such a tough plant, Java. It will grow. It grows in cemeteries in Texas. It doesn't like a lot of water, doesn't like a lot of fertilizer. It's just a great plant. It's been around for a long time. Wasn't real popular in the garden centers because it doesn't look like much. Another folk name for it is called lilac chaste tree. I can't grow it in my yard, though, for one simple reason, Java. And I'm going to see if you can guess what it is.
2: Oh, I was going to make mention already, but, you know.
1: The leaves look like marijuana. You got long gray hair like me, people going to be suspicious.
2: But not with the purple.
1: When it's blue. Anyway, so I stole this cutting with the leaves, flowers on it from a neighbor's yard. See, that way I can enjoy it by looking across. It's what they call a borrowed view.
2: Yeah.
1: I can enjoy it from across the street without having to. Anyway, if you want something that's really tough, really durable, blooms well in summer, fantastic, pollinator, no real problems, low maintenance to replace crepe myrtles, maybe you're getting tired of the crepe myrtles, Vitex is a really, really good one.
2: That's a cool thing. We need to maybe do a show just on, like, low maintenance just set it and forget it plants.
1: Well, we can sure do that. We can sure do that. We're going to take a real quick break. The tune I got here is an old one. I forget the guy's name.
2: Charles Wilson.
1: Charles Wilson. This is an old tune. And I'm splitting it because last week I was on the road. Next week I'm going to be on the road. And, you know, I'm just a Mississippi. I flunked out of Mississippi Delta Junior College. You don't get more Delta in rural Mississippi than flunking out of Mohead. Retired associate professor of Mississippi State. Flunked out of Mississippi Delta Junior College. But you know what? It's all good because I'm just a Mississippi boy. So anyway, Charles Wilson, Mississippi boy. If you want to check it out sometime, you can probably find it on YouTube. But me and Java Chapman and Abram Nanny, all the folks at MPB, we'll be right back.

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Today, I want to congratulate our incredible MPB News team on receiving not one, but two prestigious Edward R. Murrow Awards. 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

0: Agriculture's Fellow Russia. We got 20 minutes to chat, so give us a call, won't you? Toll free 1-877-MPB-RING. Job, I mentioned earlier that I saw a really good fairy ring the other day, and I showed a picture a couple of weeks ago, but let's put up picture number 20. And folks, if you're on YouTube, you can see this picture. If you're not on YouTube or mpbonline.org, just go to one of those and check out the Gestalt Gardener. But this is a fairy ring. It's a dead curve. A lot of people have rings or curves in the grass that's dead. And there's a fungus that grows right under the dirt, almost like a sheet of plastic. And it starts in a small area and it spreads outward. Like if you throw a rock on a pond, ripples go out. It spreads like a ripple, about a foot and a half, maybe 2 feet wide, and it kills the grass in that ring or in the curve. But the grass on the inside will grow back and follow the curve. So what starts out as a dead spot becomes a dead ring, and it gets bigger and bigger. Eventually, grows on off the yard. It's called fairy ring for a reason, but there is no good control for it. If you got a little curve out there, narrow curve, and it's got a circle. Or just part of a curve, just let it grow off the lawn. But let's put up picture number 21. You can see this one in the background of the first picture. Well, the reason it's called fairy ring because it has mushrooms that come up in that circle.
1: That is just nature is wild.
0: Yeah.
1: This is a complete circle.
0: Yeah, and it's little white. Well, I say little white, some of those are 6 or 8 inches across, but little white mushrooms that are sometimes a curve, sometimes a circle. But where you see that this year, next year, it's going to be about a foot or so wider. And the grass will grow back. You see how the grass is growing back inside. So it's sort of it's like having a pet fungus out there.
1: Yeah,
0: you know, and you can watch it over the years. You know, you can put little flamingos and let them, you know, every year add some more flamingos. The circle gets bigger. But fairy ring is real common this time of year. Herbie mentioned brown patch. When we have warm days and cool, wet nights like we've been having, the fungus called brown patch, it causes circular areas to brown out. It's not going to be a ring like fairy ring. It's going to be little patchy things. It'll have a curve to it like a circle, but brown patch comes and goes with the weather. If you got particularly St. Augustine or centipede, when we have warm days and cool, wet nights, brown patch can rear its head. Most of the time, if you want to treat it, treat the area outside it because you can't control the stuff that's already there. You're trying to keep it from spreading. So you can put a fungicide out there for brown patch to keep it from spreading. As soon as the weather changes, it goes away. Fairy ring is out there all the time. So anyway, I just want to share that. And by the way, Java, speaking of this, I was talking about this at the pub the other night. You know, a pub talk.
1: Always, pub talk. Yeah.
0: Well, the bartender told me a joke. He said that a mushroom walked into the pub, but I had to refuse service because, you know, it just disruptive. And he said, but I'm a fun guy.
1: Yeah. Oh, hey, wait. Don't go nowhere. Don't go anywhere. Don't go anywhere.
0: Because I'm a fun guy. Oh, boy. I wonder what Kevin Farrell will say with that. Kevin, he's retiring soon, isn't he?
1: Yeah, he's retiring soon. He's he's out today. But, we're going to have a nice little celebration. And yeah.
0: I wanted to have a pun off with him sometime because he's real bad about puns, too. So anyway, we've got some lines open, folks. If you got some things you want to talk about, bring it on. Let's talk about it. Meanwhile, I want to show off some of my kale. I've got the tallest kale I've ever seen. This is the purple kale. It's mostly ornamental, but you can eat it. That little midrib is kind of tough. You have to, if you get a cookie, you have to pull it off the midrib and just eat the curly leaves. But I've got a purple kale that's almost 5 feet tall.
1: Okay.
0: Yeah, it was just growing straight up. When it was young, I had to put a chicken wire fence around it because the squirrels were eating it. And it grew out of the top of my chicken wire, but the squirrels had given up, I guess. But anyway, kale is going to peter out sometime soon. It's an overwinter plant. It's pretty. The purple kinds, there's white kinds, there's all different kinds. There's one called a lacinata or dinosaur kale. It's a pretty, pretty, pretty plant. Grows over the worst winter will not hurt kale at all. It's close related to collards, but just like collards, it won't grow well over the summertime. See, so the kale is starting to peter out and may start getting bitter pretty soon. Anyway, I just want to show that. And also, I've got, because it's purple, I thought I'd bring this in. I have a plant that's called a lot of people call it purple wandering Jew. It's related to Tradescantia pallida. Most people call this purple queen or purple heart. It's a viney little thing, dies down, comes back every year. It's got leaves that are, maybe 6 or 8 inches long and about an inch or two wide, just as purple as it could be. It's got the prettiest little Tradescantia flower on it. But this is an old pass-along plant. I see it growing in full sun. It dies back completely, but it comes back even in North Mississippi. It's just a great old-fashioned pass-along perennial. Every piece of this will root. Every single piece roots at the leaf joint. So anyway, I just want to throw out that as an heirloom. Got an edible and an heirloom. And I also have one more thing, a tiny little, most of the flowers fell off on the way in. But this had about a fist-sized cluster of purple lavender flowers. This is our native wisteria. A lot of people don't realize we have a wisteria that's native, and it doesn't take over like the Chinese wisteria that's all over the woods. But still smells like wisteria. But it's this one is called called something falls. I'm drawing a total. Man, I'm just having a.
1: It's today's. Trying,
0: it's the weather or something.
1: We got to get you some. Milk or something.
0: Yeah. Anyway, we have native wisteria that bloom doesn't have those long clusters of flowers. Got fist-sized clusters. It blooms longer, later than our native. It doesn't take over as well. I'm just drawing a total blank. The name of the color, something falls. Anyway, native wisteria. I'm just putting it out there.
1: It's good enough. Somebody in the chat can, in the YouTube chat can help us out. Yeah. We do have a couple questions from the YouTube chat. If you want to jump into them,
0: sure, absolutely.
1: Yeah, let's see. This is Mary, and she says, "Can I graft a Mahonia plant from an existing mature plant, and how to?"
0: I guess you mean root it.
1: It says graft.
0: Graft.
1: Maybe you want to explain.
0: Yeah, graft is when you take a piece of one plant and stick it on another plant, and they grow together.
1: Mm-hmm.
0: And you can graft plants that are closely related. You know, you can graft peaches and plums together because they're related. Apples and pears can graft, but you can't graft a peach on a pear, or a rose on a whatever. But as far as rooting them, they do root well. Short pieces, not very big. Mahonia is a plant that gets a little bit big.
1: And she did just jump. She said, yes, root.
0: Yeah, there you go. But it roots, but you want to root the top stuff, the stuff that grew this year. Not the real tender tip stuff, but the stuff that grew this year will root better than old stuff from last year. So you need to cut the top of it out. Snip off most of the leaves because they got big leaves. Snip off most of them and try to root a short piece of it. You might be better off going ahead and just buying another one, though, because that'll save you a couple of years. And plus, you don't have to cut over the one you've got. But they do root. Not really well, but they do root. So
1: now we do have another question. This is kind of interesting because it's a new gardener. And it's Mickey says, I'm late planting a garden bed, and then asks the question, what to plant in it? Then a few comments later says, I have 2-year-old straw soil. How do I apply it to my new garden bed? And I also have flower and vegetable garden soil. How do I include this together?
0: Yeah, when you get store-bought stuff, whether it's manure or potting soil or mushroom, if it's store-bought stuff in a bag, you'd add it to your existing. You dig your existing dirt up. I like to go about a shovel deep. No sense in digging deeper than that because it's going to fill up with water, rot root. So a good shovel deep, chop it up really good, then spread your new stuff on top and then stir them together. And it's a tired old cliche. I say it all the time. It's like stirring crumble crackers into a bowl of chili. You got to start with the chili and then stir the crackers in. My rule of thumb is if you've got a shovel depth of just regular garden dirt, you can put a layer 2, 3, maybe 4 inches deep of other stuff on top and stir them together. So that's just about the most I would go with at a time. So stir it in. As far as what to plant right now, we're going into the hot season. Things like tomatoes and peppers and beans, they typically drop their flowers when it gets really, really hot. You can plant some now, but, you know, expect them not do as well. Don't push them with a lot of fertilizer in this hot weather. But you can plant almost any kind of summer vegetable, squash and cucumbers and tomatoes and peppers and eggplant and things like that. No problem at all. You can plant them up until the first week in August here in Mississippi. The first week in August, you can plant a complete summer garden. It'll make a complete harvest before fall. So you've got plenty of time to do that. I would wait till mid to late July to set out tomatoes and peppers. They'll grow better, sturdier, stockier, and then when the weather cools off in the fall, they'll produce better than trying to keep the same plants alive all summer. I see a lot of people put peppers and tomatoes out, and they try to keep them alive all summer, and they just peter out here in the South. But if you could plant twice, once in the spring and then once again in midsummer, then you can have two different harvests, and the fall harvest is almost always better. But, you know, you can plant peas and, Crowder-type pea, black-eyed peas, but not English pea. No cool season things. You can't plant things like potatoes and carrots and English peas and lettuce. It's just too hot for those. So think about summertime stuff. Plant a little bit now. Put you some flowers out there. Put you some basil. Put you some zinnias. But, you know, flowers and vegetables grow well together, and it just works better. So that's what I would do.
1: Okay. Now, one other question. This is Susan, and let's see. I had a magnolia tree that I tried to save on a new construction site, but it slowly was dying over several years.
0: Yeah.
1: Cut it down. Suckers are now growing. A new ginkgo doing well about 10 feet away. What do I do?
0: That's a really good question. And construction, now, the leading cause of mature tree death, other than the lightning, is going to be crushing roots with equipment or field dirt, stuff like that. And not much you can do to help a tree that's had real bad root damage. As far as the suckers coming up, what I would do is I would thin them out. You could grow it as a shrub. You can let them all grow if you want to, or else thin them out to the strongest one, maybe two or three, and the next year leave the strongest of those, let it become a new tree. As far as another tree close by, people have this idea that trees have to have their own space. You can cram them together like people in an elevator. In the woods, you can have trees growing side by side. Neither one will be perfect, but collectively, they get along. You can mix trees and shrubs and vines up. There's no problem doing that. So I would just think about thinning out all but the strongest two or three stems of the magnolia, not worry about the ginkgo.
1: Go ahead.
0: I want to squeeze in one more real quick picture I want to brag about.
1: Well, before you do that, you know that wisteria you were holding up?
0: Yeah.
1: Native wisteria, Amethyst Falls.
0: Amethyst Falls.
1: Thank you to Rachel in the YouTube chat.
0: Amethyst Falls. It's been one of those that I've been traveling a lot. I have a little jet lag here. Amethyst Falls. And I got it locally, and so they're starting to sell this plant. Amethyst Falls is really cool. But let's put up picture number 22, if we could get Abram to do that. Picture 22 is what the back of my truck looks like. I brought in my little truck today, but this is what the back of my truck looks like. I've got a dwarf agave. I've got a dwarf nandina. I've got a couple of succulents. I've got rosemary, oregano. I've got white Dusty Miller. But see those bright green pictures? Plants down in the lower left-hand corner by my gnome, those are gourds. I used gourds last year as an ornament, and they sprouted, and they've got flowers and everything.
1: Oh, wow.
0: Yeah, and growing gourds. And, you know, I park it, and as long as we get some rain, I may come back this fall and have a truckload of gourds.
1: I think you just might.
0: Anyway, I saw yesterday, I'll show this next week, in Bellhaven area neighbor of Jackson, I was driving around and I saw a truck that had a lot of stuff growing in the back of it. I said, "This is cool." And I looked back there, and instead of him planting stuff, he had a bunch of weeds growing in the back of his truck. I mean, he had Johnson grass and ragweed, all sorts of stuff, but it looked like a garden. But it was a wildflower. I would suggest he plant some zinnia seeds out there with it.
1: Yeah, he was just kind of, I guess it just kind of popped in the back of his truck, maybe.
0: Yep. Well, this little small truck, little green truck I've got with succulents in it, I've got sedums, different kind of trailing sedums and the ghost plant and a few other things and a little miniature blue bottle tree just to show that succulents and cacti and things like that are the coming trend. They're interesting. They're easy to grow. They don't need any water. These will stay outside all winter long, and I will be talking about the next week or two about really good hardy succulents and cacti for an interesting combination in a container or small part of the corner. No care at all. And when they bloom, they're real interesting. So anyway, we're going to be talking about hardy succulents, hardy sedums, hardy cacti a little bit more down the road. But anyway, it's been kind of a wild day today.
1: It's been kind of chill,
0: yeah,
1: but also busy.
0: Yeah. Well, it's time to get the last of potatoes and peas out. Time to dig the garlic. Time to set out tomatoes and peppers. But be sure to put some basil and some zinnias and other things with it, just so you have something to look at while you hope that these plants do well in the hot weather to come.
1: Yeah, and then, I mean, it's nothing really we can do about the rain. It's
0: nope.
1: just let it be.
0: raised beds and containers, man. I grow almost all my stuff in raised beds and big containers. And I know you said y'all going to be busy this weekend. I'd like to swing by sometime and take a look. So
1: we'll find some time. But I know this weekend is going to be kind of runny-aroundy.
0: Runny-aroundy. Well, hug your kids, man. They're growing way too fast. Folks, I'm horticulturist Phil Rushing. My awesome producer, Java Chapman. Abram Nanny has been our live stream producer today. He's another producer here at MPB.
1: We had Jermaine Flood on the phone.
0: Jermaine was on the flood. Jermaine was doing the woo. This is special. And I hope that the garlic smell is gone for Dr. Kinsey.
1: Yeah.
0: Coming in. I hope that's gone. Anyway, folks, if you get a chance, the garden centers are loaded with stuff. Get you a big old pot, just big enough to not be able to put your arms around. Fill it with some stuff. Put some flowers, some herbs, some vegetables in it, maybe some succulents. And if you have some kids nearby or somebody who doesn't feel like getting out much anymore, do it for them too. It's really good for us to remember gardening is a big tent. And, folks, we want everybody to get together and find collective ways to get dirty. See y'all next week.
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3: Wet and stormy weather is expected to stick with us for today into tonight, and still a few isolated showers, so storms will hang on as we dive into the weekend. Tupelo today will see a chance of showers and thunderstorms. Some of the storms could produce some heavier downpours. The high will be into the lower 80s. Chance of showers and storms with some fog tonight, and overnight low into the upper 60s. Vicksburg could see a chance of showers and storms on the increase today. A high this afternoon right around the mid 80s. Chance of showers and thunderstorms for tonight, and overnight low in the low 70s. And in Pascagoula, 50-50 chance of showers and storms today. A high this afternoon, low 80s. Partly cloudy, mid 70s. I'm meteorologist Sally Russell. 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

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I'm Dr. Jasmine Kinsey, Associate Professor of Internal Medicine and Pediatrics at the University of Mississippi Medical Center. 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

From MPB Think Radio, this is Southern Remedy Women's Health, where we discuss issues involving women's health. I'm Dr. Jasmine Kinsey, Associate Professor of Internal Medicine and Pediatrics at the University of Mississippi Medical Center. And as you guys all know, I start off my Fridays with Happy Friday, everyone. And I can honestly say that it is a beautiful, beautiful day outside today. And we've been enjoying some fairly nice weather over the past week or so, but I think a little bit of rain's coming in. Yep, but while it's nice and beautiful, people enjoy it, get some fresh air. You guys always hear me talking about my kiddos. I don't have soccer this weekend, but my daughter's softball season kicks off, so I'll be at the softball field tomorrow hanging out with her, so wish us luck. And so it's nice to be back on air. We've had our other kind of give-a-thon the past couple of weeks, so I've missed hanging out and chatting with everyone. So I'm just going to take a moment to remind you guys of the number to call with your questions and comments. That's 1-877-MPB-RING. That's 1-877-672-7464. So I kind of debated about some things that I was going to talk about this week. And one thing that I've seen a little bit of that I realized I've never really talked about on the radio station is shingles. And so I feel like people have heard about shingles, kind of, you know a little bit about it, but don't completely understand what's going on. And I feel like when I bring it up, everyone's panicked when I, you know, talk about it being in the herpes virus family. And so we're going to dive a little bit into talking a bit about shingles and a little bit why it's important to know about people having shingles, because if someone has never had the chicken pox before, and they're immunocompromised or whatever it may be, sometimes being in contact with some patients with active shingles lesions, it is dangerous for some of those people to be around them. So we're going to learn a lot about shingles today. So if you've got those questions, like I said, of course, you can always call in, or if you have any other questions, I'm always happy to take those too. So people, if they haven't been affected by shingles, or at least have heard somebody that have had had shingles before, and according to the CDC, about 30% of people in the U.S. will experience shingles in their lifetime. So we're talking about pretty close to 1 in 3. So it's something that people will see at some point in time. Overall, for the most part, people do okay with shingles. But as I mentioned before, some people that are immunocompromised, we kind of worry about them a little bit more. So the question becomes, what exactly is shingles? Can I get shingles? Who's at risk for shingles? We talk about all of those things. So shingles is caused by the varicella zoster virus, and it's in the family, as I mentioned before, of herpes. Herpes zoster is the virus that causes it. This particular virus, you cannot have shingles if you have never had the chicken pox. So you have to have had the chicken pox before, and that's the varicella zoster virus. And so if you've had the chicken pox at some point in your life, you are at risk for shingles. And a lot of the data says that about 99% of Americans born before 1980 had chicken pox. You just got chicken pox. The vaccine for chicken pox was not out at that time. I can't confidently say that, but at least we weren't given it. I'm not sure when the varicella vaccine came out, but most people born before the 1980s got chickenpox. And I am an 80s baby. I was actually born in 85, and I remember getting the chickenpox when I was 5. So that is not like a hard cutoff, but most people have had it if you were born before 1980. And a lot of our children now don't experience chickenpox because of the varicella vaccine, or the that they can get that prevents chickenpox. So as I mentioned before, to have shingles, you have to have had chickenpox. So then the question becomes, for the people that just don't know, you know, a lot of your relatives have passed and you're like, I'm not sure, am I at risk of shingles? Your doctor can always do a blood test to see if you've got antibodies to it. And then usually if you've got it, that means that you've been exposed to it or have had the chicken pox if you were like born before 1980s and you're just curious. So it is caused. So shingles is caused by that particular the varicella zoster virus, as I mentioned. So what exactly is shingles? So it's like you had chicken pox when you were little. Like, what does that have to do about
it now. So after you recover from the chickenpox, the virus enters your nervous system, essentially, and it stays inactive for years, or so, kind of, as we say, lies dormant. So sometimes that virus reactivates itself, travels along those nerve pathways, and ultimately to your skin, and you get this rash that is shingles. And so we don't know why you eventually, years later, get shingles. Our thought is maybe just the change in your immunity with time. We do know one of the risk factors of shingles, of course, is as you get older, you're more likely to get it. Or patients that have a weakened immune system are the ones that oftentimes have the outbreak of shingles. Although I said it's in the herpes virus family, I want to highlight that it is not the same thing as genital herpes or cold sores. And that we'll talk about that kind of towards the end of the show or so if we unless we get a lot of callers and we can't get to that part. But I'll talk a little bit about that virus a little bit later. But I'm just going to kind of focus on shingles on the first half. So if anybody's been wondering it, so shingles typically have to have had the chickenpox, lies dormant in your nervous system, and something makes that reactivate over time and you get shingles. So how do you know you have shingles? So typically the symptoms of shingles for a lot of people, even before the rash shows up, you'll get patients that will have a lot of pain or burning or tingling along a certain part of their skin. And they're like, what is going on? It usually follows what we call a dermatome, so a particular nerve ending that a nerve follows to the skin. And so a lot of times it's not a diffuse rash. And what I mean by that is, like, it's not all over your body, like when you had the chickenpox, and chickenpox is all over your body. Shingles actually picks that one particular area on the skin, and that is where you have the problem. So oftentimes before the rash even develops, a lot of patients can get pain and burning and tingling, or it can get extremely sensitive to touch. Like, you're like, oh my gosh, I just, like, my shirt bumped my skin and it's like excruciating pain, and nothing's there. A red rash can oftentimes happen a few days after the pain. That's where those bumps will kind of come up. A common place to get shingles is people get it on their side, like along their rib cage.

or achy, even at times when you have shingles. And some people can have some light sensitivity. One of the scary things we'll talk about with complications of shingles is you can get shingles on your face going across your eye along that nerve, and that can affect your vision. And so we consider that a medical emergency. If you think you've got shingles around your eye, you need to be seeing your eye doctor. But typically for a lot of people, it's very intense pain and there's like nothing there. You're like, something's not right. And so usually you'll have that oftentimes before that rash appears. So typically for some people, the first few days or so, you can get that pain, that itching, that tingling. Then as time progresses, the rash comes, get these little blisters, and then they crest over. And then over the next few weeks or so, that rash and everything goes away. I do have some cases of patients that don't get the rash. They literally, it just acts like shingles, or it's very hard to see and they just have a lot of pain there. And sometimes shingles is the thing that just makes the most sense. So we treat it as shingles. So I think that's a great kind of starting point. We talked a little bit about who's what causes shingles and what symptoms are of shingles. So when we come back after this break, we'll dive a little bit into a little bit more about patients who are at risk, how we treat it, and what are some complications. So we'll continue our discussion about shingles right after this timeout. So call us with your questions and comments that you have at 1-877-MPB-RING. That's 1-877-672-7464.

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0: From MPB Think Radio, this is Southern Remedy Women's Health, where we discuss issues involving women's health. I'm Dr. Jasmine Kinsey, Associate Professor of Internal Medicine and Pediatrics at the University of Mississippi Medical Center. And for those who are just now listening in, we have been talking about shingles. So if you missed the first half, you can always go online and look and listen to the podcast. So we've only gotten to what is shingles, what causes shingles and those types of things. But look like we have got our first caller. We've got Wyatt from Biloxi, Mississippi. Good morning, Wyatt.
1: Hey, good morning. How are y'all?
0: I'm doing well. Tell me a little bit about your question.
1: Most folks of a certain age, I distinctly recall getting chicken pox, getting baptized by calamine lotion.
0: Yes, you got it.
1: All of our children, though, received the chicken pox vaccine, and I didn't know what that meant in terms of whether they are at risk when they become my certain age

0: if they've never developed chickenpox, thankfully.
1: Yeah, so you're right. So typically, if they've never developed chickenpox and they've had the vaccine, they are technically considered not at risk of shingles. There are some extremely rare instances where people have gotten shingles from getting the vaccine, but at that point, we typically consider it that you're not at risk. Yep. Well, I think I lost Wyatt. So hopefully that answered his question. I'm really happy that he asked that, but that's a good question. And I'll talk a little bit about the shingles vaccine as we go in, talk a little bit more about shingles. So we talked about what shingles was, how the symptoms present, all those kind of things. And so one of the reasons I picked this for the women's health topic, because for the most part, shingles is not that dangerous to the people that get shingles. You can get some complications down the road, but shingles can be contagious, and I don't think people realize that. And so that is dangerous for people who have never had chickenpox before. So if you've got, you know, little grandbabies or things like that with shingles, and you've got shingles, you have the risk of giving those grandbabies chickenpox with shingles. Or if you've got a pregnant person who has never had chickenpox or the vaccine, and you have the risk of spreading. So let me clarify, you're not spreading shingles per se, you're actually giving them chickenpox, the varicella virus. So you can give them chickenpox from having the shingles rash. Now, let me clarify, not all stages of shingles is considered contagious. So typically people are considered contagious when they have those open sores of the shingles rash. So a lot of times if you've just got pain in that area and some itching, but there's no rash, there's not the ability that we believe that you're able to spread shingles. However, if you've got those blisters and those blisters are popping and they're oozing and they're crusting, you can spread the varicella zoster's virus through those sheddings. So by contact to contact. So maybe you have an open lesion, you touch it, and if you end up touching a baby or a kid that maybe's not vaccinated or have had chickenpox, you have the risk of spreading chickenpox to them. So I don't think people realize that shingles rash can be dangerous to people who have not had chickenpox before. So typically it's when it's blistering and scabbing over that you are contagious, and the contagiousness is physical contact. So some people, you know, if you're taking care of somebody and you've got shingles and you have no choice but to take care of that person, we say cover the rash up, have a shirt on, make sure hands are washed and those types of things. And that way you would decrease the risk of spreading chickenpox. So remember, we're not giving them shingles. You're giving them chickenpox if they've never had it before. So again, as I meant, it's a skin to skin contact with the fluid from the blisters. That is essentially how. But once the rash has disappeared, scabbed over, you know, it's gone, you are not considered contagious at that point. So that is why it's important. And so risk factors I talked about of you developing shingles, again, you've had to have chickenpox, of developing shingles is typically with age. So the older you get, your immune system a little bit weaker, things are more likely to reactivate. So we see it a lot of times with people over 50. And so that's why we start recommending the shingles vaccine around the age of 50, because that's when we see it. And the largest population we typically see it in are patients over 60. Now, have I had 30-year-olds with shingles? Yes. You know, and some other people, and they're not always immunocompromised, but it's just something that we want to make sure we're mindful of. And so, again, as I mentioned, anybody with a weakened immune system is at risk for shingles, because we believe that our immune system has gotten weaker, and that's what makes the virus reactivate. So our patients that might be on some chemotherapy drugs, HIV, AIDS, those types of things that have a weakened immune system are at increased risk of doing that. And so we always talk about a lot of our people at risk. We think about our cancer patients undergoing radiation and chemo, but sometimes people forget, if you're on certain medications, we are doing amazing things with treating a lot of people with chronic illnesses, particular patients that have rheumatological illnesses, you know, rheumatoid arthritis, lupus. If you've got inflammatory bowel diseases like Crohn's disease or ulcerative colitis, we've got a lot of wonderful, great treatments that work by affecting your immune system. And as a result, you're not undergoing chemo or radiation like other people, but you are taking a medication.

0: medication that affects your immune system. And in that same, you know, a lot of what we call these biologicals, Humira, or might be some medications, just that kind of group of medicine. And even patients on high doses of long-term steroids, all those patients are at increased risk essentially of developing shingles because they affect your immune system. So not just the older patients, not just the cancer patients, but some of our patients with chronic illnesses that are on certain medications that put you at risk at those. So again, just make sure you're having these conversations with your doctor about your risk of shingles and some things to look out for in general. Well, the nice thing about shingles is we do have a treatment for it. So as I mentioned before, it is a virus. So we do have some antivirals that are out there that are reasonable options for our patients to take. Before I dive into those treatments, for those treatment options, I'm going to go ahead and answer. Looks like our next question. I've got Amanda from Jackson, Mississippi. Good morning, Amanda.
1: Hey, good morning.
0: How are you doing?
1: My question is, I'm good, and thank you for taking my call.
0: Yes, ma'am.
1: My question is, I am immunocompromised,
0: mm-hmm.
1: and I'm 52. When I was younger, about 35, I had the shingles on my low back, but I only had like 5 blisters.
0: Mm-hmm.
1: My question is, should I still get the vaccination since I had such a small case?
0: Yes, ma'am. So even if you have had shingles before, we still recommend getting the shingles vaccine. So kind of as even if you've had shingles, you still can reactivate. So that is, unfortunately, the varicella virus herpes zoster that causes shingles is kind of with you for life. And we don't know when it'll reactivate. So even having had shingles before, you're still at risk of getting shingles again. So we do recommend the shingles vaccine. And so it significantly decreases your risk of I think it's like over 90% effective, the vaccine. Now, can you still get shingles with the vaccine? Yes, but your risk is a lot lower.
1: Great. You've answered my question, and I appreciate you taking my call.
0: Of course. Well, thank you for your question. You have a good day, okay?
1: Okay, bye-bye.
0: Bye. Well, I'll go ahead and just kind of hop right into talking a little bit more about the shingles vaccine. So right now we have a newer shingles vaccine. So in the past, our shingles vaccine was what we called those kind of groups of live vaccines. So patients that were immunocompromised or things of that nature were not able to take that vaccine. And that was called Zostavax. And that is actually no longer available in the U.S. It was kind of the best thing that we had at the time. And it was only a little bit more than 50% effective at preventing shingles. But now we have the Shingrix vaccine, and it is over 90%. I think it's something pretty high, like 97%. It's something over 90% effective of preventing you from getting shingles. And so even patients, it's not a live vaccine anymore. So it is available to more patients because our immunocompromised patients could not get that vaccine before. But now the current vaccine you can get, it is a 2-dose vaccine. You get 1 dose of the vaccine, and then 2 months later, you get the second dose, and that protects you against shingles. We typically recommend the vaccine at 50 or older, but there are some populations that we think if you're immunocompromised or you have a risk of getting shingles, had chickenpox before undergoing chemotherapy, or you might be younger than 50, there are some people that we do recommend if you're 19 or older and a weakened immune system that you can oftentimes get the Shingrix vaccine as well. But it's one of it's one of those things that make sure you're talking to your doctor if you're a person that might need that vaccine. Most patients get the vaccine without problems. I've not seen a lot of problems with people with the Shingrix vaccine amongst my patients that have gotten it. But again, as I mentioned, it's important to talk to your doctor to see if you qualify for that vaccine. So kind of going back up, I'll go back up to we had started talking a little bit about it, was the treatment. So we do have a treatment. If you've got the shingles, if you break out in the shingles, it's kind of a little bit similar to flu. The sooner you come see years, the quicker we can help you with your symptoms. So we usually try to start that going hopefully within 72 hours or so of your noticing that you have shingles. We use antivirals, there's several ones we can do: acyclovir, valcyclovir, and vancyclovir. And of course, it just is, sometimes it's insurance coverage. Acyclovir is a hard one to take. It's one you have to take like 5 times a day. And so that's really hard for patients to take. So the valcyclovir and famcyclovir are easier because it requires a lot less doses. But what does the antiviral do? You've already got the shingles rash. It can definitely shorten the length and severity of illness. So if you know someone or you've had shingles yourself, it can be a pretty painful thing for a patient to have. And so it definitely is helpful if you get that going as soon as you see that rash, and it definitely can help, like I said, lessen the severity. Now, some people, they're like, well, what do you do about the significant pain? So sometimes Tylenol, Motrin are not doing much for it, and that makes sense because shingles is a nerve pain. It, as I mentioned before, it's affecting the nerve, so sometimes Tylenol or ibuprofen or NSAID, may not necessarily, acetaminophen for Tylenol, and then ibuprofen for Motrin or Advil or those types of things, if you're able to take those medications. I do have some patients that get relief from that, but it doesn't surprise me when they don't, because as I mentioned, shingles is a nerve pain. I love Wyatt, our caller. We do recommend what you did when you had chicken pox, get you some calamine lotion, some compresses, warm baths, all those things that you kind of did to soothe the chicken pox rash. We talk about those warm oatmeal baths your parents put you in, and all those things are things you can do for the shingles rash as well. We do have some medications for nerve pain that your doctors might recommend, and they're the ones that we use for other nerve pain. So you'll hear people do Neurontin or Gabapentin, that helps with neuropathy. Sometimes people can get a short course during the episode of shingles, you can also do a medication called Lyrica or pregabalin that can help too. Those are all kind of nerve pain kind of medications that your doctor might prescribe for you that can help with that nerve pain. So we have gotten so far some really great questions about shingles. And just kind of to recap, as I mentioned before, you have to have had chicken pox to get shingles. And it can be years to years later before that shingles can reappear. Or you can be a lucky person that had chicken pox and never get shingles. But as I mentioned before, typically about 30% of people that have had chicken pox will oftentimes get shingles. But I think this is a great spot for us to take our next break. And after the break, I'm just going to kind of talk about a few complications that you can see with shingles. And I talked about shingles being active, and sometimes it can be contagious, and what that looks like for people that might catch it from you as well. So we'll continue our discussion about shingles right after this timeout. So call us with your questions and comments that you have at 1-877-MPB-RING. That's 1-877-672-7464.

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0: From MPB Think Radio, this is Southern Remedy Women's Health, where we discuss issues involving women's health. I'm Dr. Jasmine Kinsey, Associate Professor of Internal Medicine and Pediatrics at the University of Mississippi Medical Center. And if you are just now listening in, we've talked a good bit about shingles today. What causes shingles? What are risk factors of shingles? How do we treat shingles? And we're about to dive into the complications of shingles, but I want to make sure that I'm answering all your questions. And looks like we've got our next caller, Shannon in Gulfport. Hey, Shannon.
1: Good morning.
0: How are you?
1: I'm fine on this beautiful Friday on the sunny Mississippi Gulf Coast.
0: I love it. I was actually just in Gulfport last weekend. My son had a soccer tournament, and so we were enjoying the coast, and it was beautiful weather last weekend, too, so it was great.
1: Well, so my husband's father developed Guillain-Barré, or presented with it, or in his late 40s, early 50s, and it did affect him the rest of his life. My husband last year had shingles, a very, very mild case that we caught very early, right in the top of his hairline. And so it never developed any further because we were lucky enough to get the medication right away. What are the risks that is there an elevated risk for him with Guillain-Barré?
0: So not typically. We don't necessarily say, you know, if is it one of those things that that is hereditary? If you had another family member that had a reaction, not always. So that's one of those ones, you know, just knowing his doctor, knowing his other health problems and things like that. That's something you got that y'all can talk with. But honestly, with most vaccinations, a good bit of them, if he's had other vaccines without a problem without Guillain-Barré, you know, a little bit less likely for that to happen. For him, but it is kind of one of those things with caution. He is at risk for it, but not necessarily increased risk because his dad had it.
1: So isn't it the same virus group? Is Guillain-Barré and shingles, chickenpox, mono, are they all in the same group of virus, I guess? I don't know.
0: No, ma'am.
1: Right.
0: They're different ones. And so as I was mentioning, if I might talk, I probably won't have time to get to it later. We'll do it another show. But the shingles virus is in the herpes virus group. So a different kind of group of viruses compared to mono and other things like that.
1: Gotcha.
0: So you're right. You're fine. That's what makes viruses hard. They all have their own groups. And so when patients come in my clinic and I tell them that they have a shingles, which is herpes zosters, everyone's eyes get big. And I'm like, no, not the genital herpes, a different kind of one, but in the same family. But no, it's not in that family.
1: That was all crazy sideways there. I also have three or four friends with adult children, my children's age group in their mid-30s that have developed shingles and terrible cases. Do you think they'll be able to lower the vaccine, or can you get the vaccine if you just pay without insurance if you're younger?
0: Not that I'm aware of, because they have the kind of the list of indications for it. And honestly, most doctor's offices don't have the shingles vaccine, and many people have to get it from their pharmacist. So typically, if you're less than 50 with a doctor's note saying that they say that you could benefit from it, or your doctor would have to write an order for you oftentimes to get it younger than 50. But you're right. We're starting to see young. And I don't have a great answer for that. You know, some of my patients, as I mentioned, if you've had a weaker immune system, like you've had a recent illness, and, you know, maybe you did, of course, antibiotics and some steroids and things like that. And so your immune system was a little bit weaker. It increases your risk of that, of having shingles. But typically my younger patients, I still have them waiting until they're 50 to get the vaccine, unless, you know, there are some people that have had repeated cases of it, then that becomes a special case kind of situation. But I've seen a lot of my patients that have been like their 30s that have gotten it, they haven't seen it again. But again, it's so tricky. It just depends on the patient.
1: Yes. Now, I got my vaccine right away when my husband got the shingles.
0: Yeah.
1: And so he needs to get it, right?
0: Yes,
1: even though he's had it, he should get the vaccine. Okay.
0: He still needs to get the vaccine because it still can happen again. Yes, ma'am.
1: Great. That's it. Thank you.
0: Well, thank you, Shannon. Those are some great questions. Thank you for calling.
1: Sure.
0: All right. Have a good one. Yep. So I tell everybody, it's shingles. It is the craziest kind of, it is a tricky thing. So as I say all the time, not all patients follow the book. So that's why it's really important to make sure you're having these conversations with your doctor. But as I mentioned before, for most people, that age is 50 typically for that vaccine. So why on the women, I talk about a lot of different topics on women's health, but I did want to highlight this particular topic because we do have, a little bit more vaccine hesitancy than we had in the past. So with that being said, not everyone is getting their immunizations for varicella, what can protect us from having the chickenpox. So it's just a reminder that if you haven't had that, for most people, let me clarify that, for most people, the chickenpox virus, you get it like we all did. I had the chickenpox virus when I was younger, and you don't see a lot of complications from it, but you can have some complications for those people with a weakened immune system. And those particular patients that I worry about are your babies, and then, of course, women that are pregnant who have never had chickenpox or have not had the vaccine as well. And so typically, we care about it, particularly in pregnant people, because depending on what stage you are in your pregnancy, if you get varicella virus while you're pregnant, or the chickenpox while you're pregnant, it is risk to your baby. So earlier on, they can get what we call like a congenital varicella syndrome. So that's very early on in your pregnancy. And that can have some health problems down the line, such as eyes, brains, arms, legs, GI defects that you can see. And sometimes you can see those on ultrasound before the baby is born. Now, if you get varicella or chickenpox close to delivery, your baby can get what we call neonatal varicella. So that is the baby actually getting chickenpox themselves. And that is something that we actually consider fairly life-threatening for babies. Again, it can affect the brain. They can get an encephalitis, those types of things. And so we consider that, we take that very seriously. Those babies are admitted to the hospital. It's not they stay at home and get calamine lotion. It's something that we take very seriously. Now, there is treatment. Now, if you're a pregnant person, we give us or a baby that ends up with chicken pox with that weakened immune system, we can give you what we call immunoglobulin. So essentially, we give you the cells to fight the varicella or chicken pox virus to hopefully decrease risk of complications. So how does that all tie into shingles? As I mentioned before, if you've got shingles, you've got active lesions that have blisters or spreading, you do have the ability to spread that virus to others. So just making sure by contact, so babies or whoever or a pregnant person, you can spread that via contact. So just making sure that if you have it, that you're keeping things covered, hands washed, and trying to avoid those particular at-risk populations during that time. So I talked a little bit about, you can get shingles. Shingles can oftentimes be like the chicken pox. The rash comes. It's horrible when you have it or you don't feel great. You're having a lot of pain, all these things. And then a lot of people, the shingles rash goes away. No more problems, may not see it for years. What are some complications, though, of shingles for people to look out for? So some people can get what we call post-herpetic neuralgia. So as I mentioned before, the shingles virus affects the nerves, and that's where that virus lays dormant. Well, sometimes when that virus reactivates, it can cause damage to those nerve fibers, and that damage is oftentimes irreversible. And so some patients, long after that shingles virus or shingles rash is gone, you can have ongoing neuropathy type pain in that area. You can still get the sharp pain, the very sensitive or tenderness in that area, that burning sensation, all those kind of neuropathy or nerve type pains along where you had that shingles virus. Some people it can be months. Some people it can be years post shingles. So it really just depends on the patient. Treatment for that, like I said before, as I always remind my patients when we're talking about neuropathy type pain, particularly this post-herpetic neuralgia, treating it is not required. It's not going to, these medications are not going to fix anything. They're not going to go back and fix the nerve, but they can help with the symptoms. So they can help with the pain. If the pain to you is tolerable, you don't have to take these medications. If it is debilitating, you can't sleep, you know, it's causing significant pain, burning, discomfort, then these type of medications may be beneficial to you. And those are the ones that I was talking about before, like the gabapentin or Neurontin or Lyrica, pregabalin's the other name of it, are medications that you can give that can help with that pain. So that is one complication. As I mentioned before, something that you need to see right away, if you have got shingles on that dermatome or nerve area around your eye, if you've got or concerned about shingles around your eye, it can ultimately cause vision loss. And so that's why we care about shingles around the eye, making sure that you're seeing, that is an indication to go to the ER, get you with an eye doctor. They can see how far that virus is spread and get you on treatment right away to make sure we don't have any other vision loss. This is extremely rare, but can happen because, as I mentioned before, with the varicella virus or the chickenpox virus or herpes zoster shingles, all from the same virus, it affects the nerves. And a part of those nerves is our brain. So some patients, usually our patients with shingles that are pretty immunocompromised, are the ones that can get what we call an encephalitis. So an inflammation or an infection of the brain. So headache, confusion. Those patients can oftentimes get pretty sick. If it affects a certain nerve, you could get like a facial paralysis, and some patients can get hearing or even balance issues. Again, these are rare complications, but definitely some complications that you can see from the shingles. And then the last thing you can get, just like with anything, as I mentioned before, when you're having that shingles virus, those blisters can kind of open and ooze and drain. So anytime you have any exposed skin or things like that, you're always at risk of a bacterial infection on top of that. So if you've got a lot of scratching, you're scratching in that area, and you're introducing bacteria to that area, you can not only get the viral rash from the shingles, you can end up with like a bacterial like staph infection or something like that along the rash as well. So I'm going to go ahead and take our final break of the hour. I still got plenty of time for a couple more questions. So if I didn't answer or cover all your questions that you may have about shingles or something was unclear that I mentioned that you want to clarify, you're welcome to give us a call. So we'll continue our discussion right after this timeout. You can call us with your questions and comments that you have at 1-877-MPB-RING. That's 1-877-672-7464.

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0: MPB Think Radio. This is Southern Remedy Women's Health, where we discuss issues involving women's health. I'm Dr. Jasmine Kinsey, Associate Professor of Internal Medicine and Pediatrics at the University of Mississippi Medical Center. And happy Friday out there to everyone. If you have missed the first half of the show, we have had a great discussion about shingles. So we've talked a good bit about what is shingles, what causes shingles, who's at risk for shingles, how do we treat it, what are some complications, and how do we prevent it with the vaccine. So if you've missed the first half, you can always go back and listen to the podcast. But look, like I've got my next caller. We've got Vance from Gulfport.
1: Yes.
0: Good morning, Vance. Good morning. How are you?
1: I'm doing pretty well.
0: Good.
1: And you?
0: I'm doing well.
1: I was just, after much debate and putting it off for a long period of time, getting the shingles back.
0: Okay.
1: I find, you know, providers been suggesting it for quite some time. And I finally had it earlier this week. It's only been a few days. And today I can't even tell that I even had a vaccine. So
0: good.
1: it's been much less of a soreness or any of that sort of thing than I thought it was going to be. So,
0: yeah.
1: So for other people who might be thinking they should get one, but, you know, don't want to put it off or whatever, it's not as bad as I thought it was going to be.
0: Well,
1: I was putting it more of a COVID back is what I thought it was going to. I thought it was going to be similar to what I had with that, and it was not that bad.
0: Good, so. Good. You thought you were going to feel pretty bad at that first day or so after.
1: Yeah, I didn't. COVID back, I had a little bit of a fever with
0: gotcha.
1: Both of those. This I had didn't have any of that, and I'm already somebody who uses Voltaren and gel for other things, and I just kind of added that to where the shot went.
0: Yeah.
1: And that helped control that too.
0: Well, good. Well, Vance, I'm happy you went out and you shared that with everyone, because I tell everyone, granted, I personally have not had shingles, but from just witnessing what some of my patients have gone through with shingles, it is not pleasant for some people. So I'm happy you shared that the vaccine was not a bad experience. And so I definitely think the vaccine is probably better than an episode of shingles.
1: Well, hopefully I don't ever have to find out.
0: So, yes, sir.
1: Chicken pox, I know from first grade, and so hopefully we won't have any more of that.
0: Yes, sir. Hey. Well, I appreciate you giving us a call.
1: All right, thanks.
0: Good to
1: listen to you. All right.
0: Have a good one. All right. And so, you know, we've had like just a lot of great discussion about shingles in general, and I won't dive into a whole lot of detail, but I did mention earlier when I talk to my patients and I tell them shingles is from the herpes zoster virus, everyone's eyes light up and they get very nervous. So it is very different than the cold sore or genital herpes. So cold sores and genital herpes are what we call the herpes simplex virus. So often in the same family, but definitely very different things. So shingles is not sexually transmitted or anything like that. It behaves very differently. And versus the herpes simplex virus can be something as simple as a cold sore, but you can also essentially develop genital herpes. The thing about the herpes virus is that they are with you for life. So that is one thing that is consistent and common between the two of them. As I mentioned before, you know, once you've got that varicella or chicken pox, it lies dormant within the nervous system, and shingles is the reactivation of that. So you have this virus for life. And so some people, it may never reactivate and they never have to deal with shingles. You are the lucky people. That doesn't necessarily happen to. Very similarly, if you are looking at the herpes simplex virus, HSV, that's the one that causes cold sores or genital herpes. And that varies from patient to patient. You can have it for life. You have some people that have cold sores that seem like they come all the time. And then you have some people that'll have an original outbreak of genital herpes and never see it again, or the symptoms are so mild they don't necessarily realize that they have it. So it looks very different for people. But I do want to make that clarification that if your doctor mentions herpes zoster, that's shingles. It's not the same thing or anything like that. So if you, or even if you see that on your prescription, that the acyclovir, valacyclovir, the antiviral that you take for herpes, genital herpes or cold sores, is the same antiviral that you actually take if you've got shingles or anything like that. So they're treating, the treatment's the same, but we have two very, very different viruses that we're dealing with. So what are the big things? And I think I've said it, just kind of big things I want you to take away from today's talk when we're talking about shingles. So shingles, to have shingles, you have to have had the chicken pox at some point in time. If you are unsure, you just can't remember, or, you know, those types of things, your doctor can do a blood test to see if you've either been vaccinated for chicken pox or if you've had chicken pox. And so if you've had chicken pox, you are at risk for developing shingles later in life. And so how can you prevent shingles? We do have a prevention out there. That is the vaccine that we were just talking about. It is a, it's recommended at the age of 50. It is not a live vaccine. That is the old shingles vaccine that we used to give. It is no longer available in the U.S. We only have the non-live version, and that's the Shingrix vaccine. You get it at the age of 50, unless you have another indication that your doctor may recommend it younger. It is a two-step. You get one dose, and then you get the second dose at least 2 months later after that first dose. And just like shared, most people get that immunization without a problem, and it is very, very effective from preventing shingles for you. So what do you do when you have shingles? If you're worried, see your doctor right away, because the treatment, essentially, you can get an antiviral. It'll shorten the course for most patients, oftentimes shorten the severity for it. For my people out there that are around children that have not been vaccinated or have not had the chicken pox, and you have an active shingles outbreak, remember, when you are in that blister phase and you have blisters that are shedding and things of that nature, you have the ability to spread the chicken pox virus to those people that have not been affected by contact. If you touch those lesions and that, and you're in contact with those people who have not had the vaccine or had the virus, you have the ability to spread that. And we really care about that in our immunocompromised patients, particularly our pregnant women, because getting chicken pox during pregnancy is a risk to your baby, or your baby getting chicken pox when after the baby's been born is also a risk for that baby to have serious infections as well. So I thank you all for these great calls that we got today. I hope I shed some light on shingles. I hear people hear about shingles, but not necessarily know a lot about it. If you missed any part of the talk, like I always said, you can always go back and listen to the podcast. This is Southern Remedy Women's Health. 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I'm Dr. Jasmine Kinsey. 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
5: It's Here and Now, part romance, part philosophy. A new novel explores how the two intermingle. The story follows Sylvie Broder. Her grandparents are Holocaust survivors. Her parents are cold and rigid. And she marries her high school sweetheart, who ends up being controlling and emotionally abusive. After she escapes the marriage, she turns to philosophy for answers, pursuing a PhD in the subject. Her dissertation centers on her theory about the end of romance. But real life, hookups, boyfriends, and yes,

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6: And I'm Alyssa Nadworny in Washington, D.C. It's Here and Now. In Romania, people are cleaning up the damage after a Russian drone crashed into an apartment building near their border with Ukraine. Two people were hurt when the drone exploded and started a fire. Romania's president called it an unprecedented event, while NATO and European Union officials condemned Russia. Romania's foreign ministry says it has asked NATO for more defenses against drones.
5: And today, music journalist Beto Arcos has a story about a woman of many accomplishments. She is an orthodontist practicing in Southern California, who's also renowned for her classical Persian performances. And that is just the beginning. Here's Beto.
7: Bahar Movahed is a 21st century Renaissance artist. She's a cartoonist, a classical Persian singer,

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0: I'm Ana Maria Sayer. Next time on Tiny Desk Radio, soulful sounds from Jordan Rakai. 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
4: It's Here and Now. Some conservatives have blurred the lines between Christianity and secular laws. In Ohio, lawmakers are considering a bill they call the Charlie Kirk American Heritage Act. Sarah Donaldson of Ohio Public Radio explains what that means.
5: Every few months, in a sunlit atrium in the Ohio State Capitol, a crowd, old and young, multiracial, gathers for a Christian worship service, a mix of songs and Bible reading. A handful of state lawmakers are here, and they're called forward.
6: We are so blessed in this state to have legislators who have a personal relationship with the Lord.
5: That's Ruth Edmonds of the Center for Christian Virtue, an Ohio-based advocacy group that leads the event. One of their allies, though not here today, is Republican State Representative Gary Click from Northern Ohio. In an interview, he describes how he found comfort in the church. At the age of 12, he stood up in his congregation and...
7: I went down and I just told the Lord, I said, you know, if you want me to be a pastor,

0: jazz historian Kevin Whitehead. Coming up, we listen to Terry's 1994 interview with Sonny Rollins. This is Fresh Air.
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2: This is Fresh Air. Today, we're remembering the great tenor saxophonist and improviser Sonny Rollins. He died Monday at the age of 95. Sonny Rollins started recording in the late 1940s. Early in his career, he played with musicians who were in the pantheon of modern jazz. Charlie Parker, Bud Powell, Thelonious Monk, Miles Davis, Max Roach, and Clifford Brown. Terry Gross spoke with Sonny Rollins in 1994. They began with his tenor saxophone solo from his 1972 recording of the Hoagy Carmichael song, Skylark.

0: monk said to me one time that if it wasn't for music, life wouldn't be worthwhile living. I mean, I'm sort of paraphrasing what he said, but you know, if I don't play for a little while, I get physically sick. You know, if I don't play my horn for a while, for a few days or whatever, I actually begin to get sick, and I wonder, well, gee, what's the matter with me? Then I realize, well, I haven't played my horn for a few days.
1: When you're performing and you're improvising, are you thinking?
0: Well, no, not really. No, I don't think. That's why I really practice and I keep these exercises and so on, because when I'm actually on the stage and performing, the optimum condition is not to think. I just want the music to play itself. I don't want to have to think about it. If I have to think about what I'm doing, then the moment is already gone, you know? So there are certain times when actually it's an out-of-body experience, so to speak.
1: What do you do when you practice now? I mean, you're a brilliant player. You're a veteran player. I think a lot of people of your stature would probably just perform and not exactly practice anymore.
0: Well, you know, when you play a reed instrument, and it might be true with other instruments as well, but when you play a reed instrument, you have to deal with your embouchure, which is the position of your lips around your teeth and the instrument and the mouthpiece of the instrument. And this has to form a sort of a cushion. And if you don't play for a while, what will happen is that your lips would bleed when you play, and even split. Your lip might split. It's happened to me when I've had to lay off for a period of time. For other things, I'm not certain. I practice a lot of things, but I read once where my friend Max Roach said that a lot of

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0: couple are accused of child abuse, Fjord becomes a fierce battle between the forces of religious conservatism and secular liberalism. It may be set in Norway, but it's likely to resonate with American audiences when it opens later this year. I hope there will also be robust turnout for Minotaur, a perfectly chilled tale of adultery and murder that won the Grand Prix, or second place. It's a remake of the 1969 Claude Chabrol drama La Femme Infidèle, this time set in Russia, not long after the 2022 invasion of Ukraine. The director of Minotaur, Andrei Zvyagintsev, nearly died of COVID during the pandemic, and it was moving to see him back in Cannes with a film this powerful and uncompromising in its critique of the Putin regime. One of the buzziest out-of-competition titles was Club Kid, a hugely enjoyable comedy directed by the actor, writer, comedian, and social media star Jordan Firstman. He plays a gay New York City club promoter who's sent reeling when he learns that he has a 10-year-old son. The result is basically a ketamine-laced version of every adult Bonds with cute kid movie you've ever seen. But Firstman is a real talent. He's also one of several queer filmmakers who made a bold impression at the festival this year. Jane Schoenbrunn, the director of the inventive transgender allegory I Saw the TV Glow, came to Cannes with their third feature, Teenage Sex and Death at Camp Miasma. Starring a very game Hannah Einbinder and Julian Anderson, the movie is a clever homage to and deconstruction of 80s and 90s slasher thrillers, digging deep into the often unspoken connections between our love of pop culture and our hang-ups about sex and desire. Along with Paper Tiger, Club Kid and Camp Miasma were welcome reminders that American cinema isn't close to dead, at Cannes or anywhere else. Even so, I can't say that I minded the general absence of Hollywood at the festival this year. One of the reasons I keep returning to Cannes is that it shows interesting movies from all over the world. Movies like the gorgeous and moving Rwanda-set drama, Banyamana, about efforts to bring about truth and reconciliation years after the 1994 genocide. The film earned its director, Marie-Clémentine Dusabe-Jambo, the Camera d'Or Prize for Best Debut Feature. My favorite film at Cannes this year was All of a Sudden, from the Japanese director Ryusuke Hamaguchi. Set in and around a Parisian elder care home, it uses the close bond between two women, one French and one Japanese, to raise haunting questions about how we live, how we die, and most of all, how we talk to each other. Like Hamaguchi's Oscar-winning Drive My Car, All of a Sudden is a reminder that something as simple as a conversation between friends can make for sublimely moving cinema. I can't wait to see it again, and I can't wait for you to see it too.
1: Justin Chang is a film critic for The New Yorker. On Monday's show, historian Elizabeth Stordor Pryor spent years lecturing on the most charged word in American English and never told a soul that her father was the man who infamously used it, the legendary comic Richard Pryor. We talk about the N-word, growing up as Pryor's daughter, and why, late in his career, he swore to never say the word again. Hope you can join us. For Terry Gross and Tanya Mosley, I'm David Bianculli.
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4: Localized flooding is still going to be an issue through at least tonight, as some of these showers will produce some moderate to heavy rain at times, and some of that rain is going to fall on grounds that are already saturated. Moonville today, chance of showers and thunderstorms increasing, are high in the lower 80s. We'll see some showers and storms early tonight, overnight low into the upper 60s. Greenville will see a chance of showers, a few thunderstorms today. A high this afternoon will be close to 85 degrees. Showers and scattered thunderstorms through the early part of the night, and overnight low will drop down into the lower 70s. And in Macomb, 50-50 chance of showers and storms this afternoon, upper 80s. We'll see another chance of showers and storms tonight, overnight low near 70. I'm meteorologist Sally Russell. 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
5: From WHYY and PRX, this is Sports in America. And for NBA fans, this is the most exciting time of the year, right? We're going to start off today charting the unlikely rise of the New York Knicks, who for the first time in 27 years have advanced to the NBA Finals, in spite of their problematic billionaire owner James Dolan. We'll break down their crazy tear through the playoffs with journalist and podcaster Josh Dean. And then we'll sit down with a former player who also knows something about championships and turmoil on a team, Robert the Chief Parrish, the enigmatic center for the Celtics dynasty in the 80s. We'll talk about his awkward early days learning the game, his no-nonsense reputation anchoring Boston's front court, and his complicated legacy off the court. That is coming up here on Sports in America.
6: Live from NPR News in Washington, I'm Windsor Johnston. President Trump says he'll make a final determination about the war in Iran. NPR's Deepa Shivaram reports U.S. sources confirmed yesterday that negotiators had reached a deal.
7: On Thursday, there was a potential outline for a continued 60-day ceasefire, but the president and Iran had not yet agreed to it. Trump posted on social media Friday, repeating his stance that Iran should not have a nuclear weapon and that the Strait of Hormuz should be opened. The Iran war has gone on for months, tanking the president's approval ratings as his party faces a challenging midterm election year. Trump has gone back and forth in the last several weeks, at times saying he's close to reaching a deal with Iran and saying he'll ramp up attacks once again. Deepa Shivaram, NPR News, The White House.
6: A federal judge has ruled that President Trump's name was illegally added to the Kennedy Center. The court has also blocked the administration from closing the venue for major renovations. A U.S. district judge in Washington, D.C. ruled that the Kennedy Center board's decision to close the facility was ill-informed with no regard for its legal obligations. Trump has been given 14 days to remove his name from the building and update the website. A federal judge is temporarily blocking the Trump administration's nearly $1.8 billion fund for people who claim they were targets of politicized prosecutions. NPR's Ryan Lucas reports the decision is in response to a lawsuit.
8: In a two-page order, U.S. District Judge Leonie Brinkema bars the Justice Department from taking any further action to create the so-called anti-weaponization fund, including transferring money to the fund, considering any claims, or making any payments out of it. The fund has faced intense backlash from Democrats as well as many Republicans.
6: That's NPR's Ryan Lucas reporting. Lawmakers in Louisiana have approved a new congressional map with one less Democratic district and five districts favoring Republicans. Brooke Thorington of member station WRKF reports the state's primaries were delayed to allow lawmakers to redistrict.
9: Republican lawmakers raced to eliminate one of the two majority black seats after the U.S. Supreme Court ruled the current map unconstitutional. That decision further weakened a central part of the Voting Rights Act. Democratic State Senator Royce Duplessis expressed his frustration with the process and a map that dilutes the black vote.
10: This is a vicious race to the bottom, and I believe that SB 121, even after these amendments, only accelerates that race to the bottom for us as a country.
9: Republican Louisiana Governor Jeff Landry is expected to sign off on the map before the legislative session ends on Monday. For NPR News, I'm Brooke Thorington in Baton Rouge.
6: At last check on Wall Street, the Dow was up 363 points. This is NPR.
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12: It's 3:04. I'm Kobe Vance. This is MPB News. Flood warnings remain in place for several counties in southeast Mississippi as rain keeps water levels high. The warnings cover George, Greene, Hancock, Harrison, Jackson, Pearl River, and Perry counties. While some areas have seen water recede this week, runoff from upstream is still moving south, keeping creeks and rivers elevated. Two undocumented men have been sentenced to 10 months in federal custody for an alleged ATM hacking scheme. Attorney General Lynn Fitch says the arrest prevented nearly $180,000 in losses. She says the men are gang-affiliated and have been ordered to pay more than $47,000 in restitution to affected banks, and they face deportation after serving their sentences. The Mississippi Department of Transportation is reminding drivers to stay alert on the way to game days as teams head into the postseason. Officials say fans can plan ahead by using the MDOT traffic app to check construction zones and possible delays. They say it's also best to save the snacks for the game and avoid eating while driving. A new Mississippi Freedom Trail marker is now on display at Jackson State University, honoring civil rights activist Benjamin Brown, who was killed by police during a protest on Lynch Street in May of 1967. Brown was 22. Nearly 60 years later, his story is being remembered through poetry, music, and a wreath-laying ceremony honoring Brown and others killed during the civil rights movement. The 17th annual Festival South kicks off soon in Hattiesburg, launching a month of long celebrations for artists. The festival features more than 50 performances, exhibitions, and family events across the community, and this year it also ties into the nation's 250th birthday celebration. This is MPB News on Think Radio, Mississippi Public Broadcasting.

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1: Josh, is this our nightmare? Is our nightmare coming true right now?
2: I mean, I'm so conflicted about this because, yeah, on the one hand, yes, absolutely. On the other hand, as a resident of New York, I'm so happy for the people of New York and for the Knicks Nation, as they call themselves. So I'm like bifurcating my feelings.
1: Feeling bifurcation. That's great. Well, just to orient people here who are listening to this thing, you're going to be hearing a lot about the New York Knicks in the coming weeks because they are heading to the NBA Finals, and because their fans are insufferable, let's just say. So you're going to be hearing about it in the news. You're going to be hearing about it on anywhere you actually know anyone who is a New York Knicks fan. They are going to the finals, and we cannot avoid that, even if we want to.
2: Nope.
1: So everyone out there who cares about sports or doesn't, get ready for the New York Knicks to take over your lives in the coming weeks. That's all I'm saying.
2: Absolutely true.
1: And you and I have a particular perspective on this because...
2: we sure do.
1: So this is Josh Dean. I am speaking with a friend, a writer, a podcaster, co-founded the narrative podcast company Campside Media, which hired me a couple years ago to basically do a really fun show about how awful and what a total weirdo loser the owner of the New York Knicks, James Dolan, is. And that's what I want the world to know, that this franchise is owned by someone who you might never want to get a beer with in your life.
2: Well, he doesn't drink, but yes, even if he did, you still wouldn't want to do it.
1: Yeah. Yeah. So let's start there. I mean, why did you and Campside decide to spend so much time digging into the life of the owner of this New York Knicks franchise?
2: He's a fascinating figure. It actually kind of goes back even beyond that, because I, in my previous life as a magazine writer before Campside was born, actually wrote a profile without participation, a reported profile about Dolan. And I didn't put the headline on it, but Bloomberg Businessweek gave it the headline, "Is Jim Dolan the worst owner in sports?" And it was about not just the, at that point, and this is, you know, Knicks fans finally, we're gonna talk about how they've like slayed their demons. But at that point, was it a terrible franchise? Like they, I believe, had the worst or the second worst record over the basically two decades leading up to when that was published. But really, what it was about, this man who owned the team, which is like, okay, you've got the biggest media market in the world, you've got the self-proclaimed world's most famous arena, you've got this like loyal, devoted fan base, you're all set up for success, and yet this miserable man who just refused to listen to anyone and made himself and everyone around him, including millions of New York Knicks fans, completely miserable, was owning the team. And it was just this great story. And I felt like when we started this franchise at that point called Owned, and we were like, we should kick this off with a limited series about this man who's, I mean, he's fascinating.
1: We should say he doesn't just own the Knicks. He owns Radio City Music Hall. He owns the frickin' Sphere. I mean, if you ever hear about the Sphere in Las Vegas, like, which seemed like it was this sort of tragic over-budget project, and now people seem to love it.
2: You've been there.
1: Me.
2: It's great.
1: I've been there. It's great. I mean, it's wonderful. But is Petulant Child the best way to sort of describe his vibe, James Dolan?
2: Kind of. I think, like, he inherited his fortune from his father, as many billionaires have, and the teams from his father. And, you know, he was obviously not always sober. I mean, sobriety is a big part of his story now, but he just doesn't or didn't seem to be having any fun, and he couldn't take the criticism. So, yeah, Petulant Child, because when former players complained about him, he would ban them from the stadium and, like, disown them from the Knicks family. When journalists would write critical things, he would, like, block them from press conferences. As we found out, I think Pablo Torre just did a great episode a couple weeks ago about, you know, something we covered in the series, but he got into in much more depth with Wired Magazine, which was what he called the surveillance state. Like, the MSG is, like, well, every corner of America, fully wired with cameras and microphones, but, like, they're using it to surveil specific people, enemies of the state, which is just crazy. Like, who cares?
1: Yeah. And enemies of James Dolan. I mean, it's people who have crossed him, can't
2: the Knicks state, I
1: get
2: guess
1: into, yeah, Madison Square Garden or anywhere. I mean, it was funny. Like, I think you I mean, no offense to my own professional career, but I think one of the only reasons that you guys called me to host this show is that people involved in the basketball world were actually worried about doing a doing a show about James Dolan in a negative way because they might never be able to go see a Knicks game or a New York Rangers game or get into the Sphere.
2: Very true. I mean, in retrospect, you were great. Like, I feel like you had the perfect tone. And because you didn't have a horse in the race, like, it just, the humor, you were able to appreciate the absurdity of it. And, like, you did a great job. However, you're right. We first thought, like, it should be, like, a basketball person, like, a former player or maybe a basketball broadcaster. And we asked three or four high-profile people, and they were all like, oh, I would love to do that, but I'd like to go to MSG again.
1: Right.
2: Or I'd love to do that, but, like, I have to work with Jim Dolan, and because he is vindictive. I mean, like, well, there's so many highlights slash lowlights in the series we made, but one of them is he literally banned what turned out to be the mom of a Girl Scout, and the Girl Scout couldn't go, not because the Girl Scout was banned, but her mom was a lawyer who worked for a law firm, and Jim Dolan instituted a policy where if the cameras using facial recognition recognized a lawyer who was involved with a lawsuit against any of his companies, then you were banned from his arenas, not just MSG, but also Radio City. So this mom is taking a Girl Scout troop to Radio City to see the Christmas spectacular, and they don't let her in because she works for that law firm. And so the story was reported as, like, Girl Scout not allowed to see the Christmas spectacular. I think we said on the series he just, like, steps on rakes repeatedly.
1: Almost like he enjoys doing it or is cursed in some way. Yeah, I mean, so that our series was called Reign of Error. I mean, is there a moment that you think stands out for people who want to understand kind of the tragic journey recently of the New York Knicks before this, you know, sudden bright spot that speaks to what they went through, what James Dolan went through, kind of the absurdity of the last 20 years in Knicks Nation?
2: I mean, there are so many. I mean, I think the one that stands out to me is probably, and it's not really one moment, it's sort of a series of moments. It's like the Charles Oakley chapter of this, because the last time the Knicks went to the finals was 99, so 27 years ago now. And those 90s Knicks teams, when I moved to New York in the mid-90s, the city had like a Knicks fever. And that's just when the Dolans take over and Charles passes the reins to Jim. And so he's there for that 90s finals run, which includes Charles Oakley, this beloved, like, bruiser of the 90s Knicks, who were known for fighting and being tough, just like they, like, embodied New York City. They weren't beautiful. There wasn't beautiful basketball to watch, but it was awesome, tough. New Yorkers thought it was great. And Oakley was one of the icons of that era. And so as he retires and starts to become one of these critics of Dolan in his reign, I think, you know, one of a number of players who was willing to say, like, this team is terrible, and it's because of the guy who's running it, probably, Oakley gets drunk at a game. He's not only ejected, but he's very publicly humiliated, and then Dolan kind of doubles down afterwards. And to me, that was kind of like, even if Oakley was a jerk and he did misbehave in public, like, that was not something that should have been handled publicly that way. And it just, to me, signaled, like, here's a guy who's so out of tune with the team that he owns that he's willing to humiliate one of the, you know, I think inarguably most beloved players of the 90s and that sort of the Patrick Ewing era of the Knicks. And it's like, how does that happen? And then a series of lawsuits, and then Oakley becomes kind of this public enemy of the team, and he's not invited back when they honor the previous teams. I mean, it's going to be interesting whether or not the Knicks win. I wonder if they're going to honor the 99 team in some way, the last team to go to the finals, and will Oakley not be invited?
1: I mean, maybe this is Jim Dolan's moment to kind of put all that behind him and say, you know, I'm really enjoying this run, so I'm going to become a nice guy and not be Mr. Vindictive. I mean, success in sports has a tendency to make people forget old grievances, I guess.
2: If his PR guy or lady is any good, you would think that's a conversation they're having, which is kind of like, hey, you've got goodwill for once. Like, this is, well, maybe this is a new era for you too, Jim Dolan, and let's make good with Oakley and all these people that we've had a falling out with.
1: I'm really intrigued by, I mean, I talk about New York Knicks fans as insufferable, and they are, but, like, New York's a great sports town.
2: Great.
1: But I hadn't thought about how it really is so divided. So no other sport really unifies like this. That's the difference here with basketball.
2: That's the biggest factor, because you choose a side in the other sports, and it's usually the side that you were born into. You know, it's what your dad. Or in my case, I moved to New York in the 90s, and it was like the Yankees were winning all the time, and people were wearing pink Yankees hats. And I'm like, okay, I'm not rooting for that team. Like, how about this bunch of losers out in Queens? They seem fun. Little did I know what I was subjecting myself to.
1: Right.
2: but the Knicks, it's just, I was new to the city in the 90s. And at that point, the Knicks had been good for some time. So I just kind of assumed this is how it would be. I mean, how could they not be? It's one of the most valuable franchises in sports. Of course, they're always going to be good. And then 20 years, and I'm watching all these, I'm sure you're seeing them too, like all these people, like Ernest on social media talking about, like, I forgot what this feels like. And like, this is me in high school the last time the Knicks went to the finals. And it's like New Yorkers even putting their edge aside for a minute and being like, this on an emotional level is reaching me in a way that I haven't felt in so long. I mean, we can relate to that as sports fans. It's like,
1: oh, totally.
2: We can all be cynical. And then when our team wins, we're like hugging strangers and crying over things that are upsetting our wives, right? Like,
1: yeah, yeah. Like, no, like, very much. We get all mushy. And I'm totally here for it. It is hard to overstate how well they're playing. I mean, they're like flying right now into the finals. They're going to be well rested. Jalen Brunson, as you said, their star, like not built like a basketball player, but kind of unstoppable when he takes over a game.
2: Yeah, and like he does not look like, if you pass that guy on the street, you would not think. I mean, he's a little fire hydrant.
1: Yeah.
2: Like, he's just stout and not that tall, but

0: You would not think. I mean, he's a little fire hydrant.
1: Yeah.
0: Like, he's just stout and not that tall, but they're fun, I have to say. Like, because the 90s Knicks weren't, I mean, they were fun in their own way. They just kicked the crap out of you, and they would, like, win brutal defensive wars. But this team is 11 games in a row. They've won almost every game by, like, 20 points. I mean, they're blowing teams off the floor. I'm very curious to see what happens because I think both Oklahoma City and San Antonio are very good defensive teams.
1: Yeah.
0: Both of them also have very good offenses, which is not to say that I don't think the Knicks can win. I think they very well could. I watched the first quarter last night, and I was just like, whoa. Everybody can shoot suddenly. No one is missing. They're hustling. They're playing defense. They're rebounding.
1: And that game four win against Cleveland. Yeah, that was crazy. I mean, they're just,
0: oh yeah,
1: they look unstoppable. They're also healthy. Like, and healthy is so important during the playoffs. I feel like, you know, either San Antonio or Oklahoma City, like, fully healthy and cruising, maybe better than the Knicks. But, like, if the Knicks, knock on wood for them, you know, can stay healthy through through the finals, I don't know. It's hard to see them at least not being right there.
0: It feels like one of those runs. I mean, there's so much wrapped up in it because New Yorkers, as you said, like, everyone's going to be sick of this because all you're going to hear about now for the next 10 days or whenever people hear this, however many days leads up to the final, is like this, like, enough, guys. Like, I get it. They're good.
1: Yeah.
0: They're good and you're excited and the whole country is looking at New York. But, like, they do feel like they've got not just a chance. Like, if they play the way they've been playing, they could beat anybody.
1: But then the question is, like, Knicks fans traveling. Like, I mean, as a Sixers fan, I'm furious because they took over the arena in Philadelphia during that series. I mean, like, Cleveland, I think, was some, like, not small percentage of fans in Cleveland were Knicks fans. Like, will they travel to either San Antonio or Oklahoma City? Probably the answer is yes.
0: I think they will. I mean, Chalamet was, like, courtside for every game with Tracy Morgan and Spike Lee. They were all there. I mean, I have a feeling those are smaller. Well, like, Oklahoma City feels like one of those, like, small diehard fan bases where they can maybe police the tickets a little bit better because, like, it's not a mass market. I feel like that's a real diehard. They sell that place out and it's loud. It might be harder. But there's a lot of rich New York Knicks fans, a lot of celebrities who,
1: yeah,
0: I don't know, if Chalamet, I like to think I would say no, but if, like, if you're a ticket holder and Chalamet calls you up and offers you, like, 50 grand, you're like, well, I could take my
1: family. Yeah, well, now that you mention it. Well, let me, before I let you go, what is the name, speaking of another very successful, I can't call the Knicks that, a very successful basketball dynasty, the Boston Celtics. What does the name Robert Parrish mean to you?
0: I mean, I grew up watching those Celtic teams. I mean, one of the greatest centers of all time. Why do you ask?
1: We are about to hear from him. We're going to listen to a long conversation about him and with him and his career. And I'm just pretty excited about it. So I wanted to get your thoughts. But yeah, I agree. One of the best, but kind of a complicated personal story that we'll hear about coming up.
0: I don't know it. So I look forward to hearing it. I feel like his Celtics teams, they had that Knicks, you know, muscle and heart, and I'd love to hear more about him because all I know him is the guy on the court who was bad as hell.
1: Yeah, feared. Josh Dean, writer, founder of the narrative podcast company Campside Media, which I was lucky enough to do a show with you guys about the owner of the New York Knicks, James Dolan, his team about ready to go into the NBA Finals for better or worse. Josh, thank you for being here.
0: Let's go Knicks, but not you, Jim Dolan.
1: Yeah.
0: Thanks, Bam.
1: Well put. All right, Robert Parrish, interview with him coming up next on Sports in America.
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1: Hey, everybody, just a heads up. This episode does contain

0: discussion and descriptions of domestic violence. The 1980s NBA was rugged and hostile, had some pro wrestling to it. Hard fouls, punches thrown, no load management, no ticky-tack whistles, no friend circles across rival teams. The champion-caliber Boston Celtics knew they had to be physical to succeed, and so they embraced a kind of mean-spiritedness. Larry Bird talked trash, Kevin McHale clotheslined people, Dennis Johnson suffocated guards, and in the middle of the lineup was Robert Parrish, comparatively quiet, unreadable, almost stoic, which is why this moment shocked everybody.
1: Nice play by Darren Bay. It doesn't fall. The tip by Parrish. He can't get it to fall, and Parrish takes Lambert to the ground with a right forearm.
2: The security guards are on the floor right now, too.
0: Game 5 of the 87 Eastern Conference Finals, the Celtics and the bad boys, Detroit Pistons, already hated each other. Bill Lambert, maybe the most aggravating player of the era, starts leaning on Parrish, throwing shots, testing him, possession after possession. And then, all of a sudden, Parrish snaps. He turned and uncorked two straight punches to Lambert's head. No speech, no theatrics, just a message. In another era, it might have defined him. In Boston, it almost validated him, because those Celtics believed intimidation was part of winning. You did not back down. You did not get pushed around.
3: It's just something that had been building and building and building over the years. He elbowed me in my throat, and I told him to keep your elbows down. And he told me to go F myself. And I just, the one and only time I lost control in a game, because I feel like he was trying to hurt me or provoke me, which he did.
0: The outburst was really startling, but maybe not entirely out of nowhere. For nearly two decades, Robert Parrish built a reputation as the steady force in the middle of that Celtics lineup. Durable, unreadable, relentlessly consistent. While flashier stars grabbed the headlines, Parrish just kept winning. Nine-time All-Star, four-time NBA champion, the silent anchor of one of the greatest dynasties the sport has ever seen. They called him the Chief, and it fit. Calm expression, ruthless efficiency, endless stamina. In an era defined by bruising centers and personal rivalries, Parrish thrived in the NBA's culture of intimidation and controlled violence. He recently wrote a memoir that's called The Chief, the story of the Boston Celtics' most enigmatic icon. Maybe he chose enigmatic because the longer you look at Parrish's story, the harder it becomes to separate composure from suppression, toughness from anger. Beneath the image of basketball's Iron Man were flashes of something darker. But whatever it was that fueled his game was built to last. Could I start our conversation with a number?
3: You sure can.
0: 1,611.
3: Stamina. Endurance. Reliability.
0: Yeah.
3: And I stayed healthy.
0: You stayed healthy. So that's the number of regular season games you played in the NBA, which is still the record in the history of the league, right?
3: So far.
0: So far.
3: Yeah, someone is going to break it.
0: Well, since our conversation, someone did break it, and that would be a lesser-known player named LeBron James, who played in his 1,612th game on May 21st, 2026. But Robert Parrish set the standard for nearly 30 years, learning the value of consistency in his earliest days playing basketball, which did not come naturally at first. So I grew up a Sixers fan, but through the 80s, obviously spent more time during late playoff time watching the likes of you and Larry Bird and Kevin McHale and, you know, your legendary runs against the Lakers, and felt like I knew a lot of your story, but did not realize that basketball came to you a little later than I would have expected. I mean, you're growing up in Louisiana and you're not playing until what, junior high school?
3: Junior high school. Yeah. We played all the sports except for basketball. And it looked like my first day on the basketball court, organized basketball, it looked like I had never touched the basketball before. Yes, it did.
0: It didn't come natural?
3: No, not at all. My first 2 years trying to play organized basketball was a learning experience, to state it mildly. I couldn't catch it. I couldn't hold it. I couldn't dribble it. All I could do was look at it. I'll never forget to tell you a funny story real quick. Third day of practice, someone threw me a full court pass. I was under the basket by myself, face level. Ball went right through my hands, hit me in my side of my face, my eye socket. So I got a black eye.
0: Oh, God.
3: So when I went home, I had a black eye and puffiness around my left eye socket. So my parents was on the verge of grounding me and reprimanding me because they thought I got into a fight at school. They didn't realize I had kissed a Spalding basketball.
0: Did you explain what had happened, and did that get you out of the punishment?
3: I did. My father was getting ready to put hands on me. I had to let him know that I was not fighting because they did not condone being a distraction, you know, starting trouble at school. So that was against their rules and how you should carry and govern yourself.
0: Yeah. I mean, it sounds like you were growing up, you were in a high school that, you know, had recently been integrated. I mean, race is sort of a context for so many things in our country at that point. But I'm interested in your parents. I mean, it sounds like they were real progressives in those days and really encouraging you just to be welcoming of anyone.
3: When you think about when they were the era that they were raised in, born and raised up, you would think that they would be prejudiced, racist, whatever you want to call it, whatever label you want to put on it. They were not. They encouraged us to embrace all race, religion, and all of that, because they said that we all the same color inside and no one is better than you. Don't look down on anyone, especially when it looked like I was going to be a star. Like my ninth grade in junior high school, one day everything just changed athletically. All of a sudden, I was a basketball player. It's almost like, man, what happened? All of a sudden, I could play the game. Then I started to understand it, get a feel for it. And when I started to get a lot of attention from the media, that's one thing that my parents constantly preached. Don't ever look down on anyone. You're not better. You're not bigger than anyone else. Treat everybody like you want to be treated. And for them, and not to mention, a lot of my college teammates didn't look like me. They looked more like you. Or they was mixed. As my father used to say, had a little cream in the coffee, my father used to say. But my parents always embraced my teammates, never tried to drive a wedge between my friends if they didn't look like me. They embraced everyone. Even when I dated outside of my race, my parents never looked down on that, never said anything negative about my choice of companions. Never, ever. At least not publicly. Now, they may have been, you know, when they laying in bed having pillow talk or whatever, they may have been talking trash.
0: You can't vouch for what they were saying about you then.
3: Yeah, never in front of us. Never, ever. They always encourage. And just because they don't look like you, so what? And I respect that.
0: They sound like cool parents.
3: I'll say once again, when you think about the era that my parents were raised in, when they were considered second or third class citizens, and for them to not to be racist or prejudiced, whatever you want to call it, that craziness, they should be applauded for that, in my opinion.
0: Hmm. So what was that moment when it clicked that you felt like, you know, no longer the guy who got, you know, a black eye from a ball that you missed, and more like, oh my God, this could be my thing?
3: I never thought of it in terms of making a living at it. I just thought that I would just be a good basketball player. I never thought or envisioned I would be a great ball player one day. I just wanted to be good at it because I was so bad at it. That was the only thing that didn't come natural, only sport. I was good at football, baseball, basketball. No. I was an above average student in the classroom, so academics was not a problem. Basketball? Whoa.
0: it's just amazing to hear you say this, like that was the sport that came hardest to you, which is why you became so determined. In junior high, Robert's coach saw a raw talent worth developing, and so he used some old school techniques to help his young center form good habits on the court.
4: So you were perfecting that like high arch jump shot that we saw later early on. Like that was the first thing you were really...
3: My junior high school coach was like 5'2". So he took the handle out of a push broom and held it up, had me shooting over that handle because my shot did not have any elevation on, no arc, no elevation. It was a line drive. And he always told me, one day you're going to play against someone your size and you're not going to be able to get your shot off. He's going to get your shot blocked often. And so that's why I have that high arcing trajectory on my shot.
0: Wow, so you're perfecting that before your growth spurt. You're perfecting that high arc before you...
3: Yes.
0: Once you get tall, you're like, now watch this.
3: Oh, that was awkward too, by the way. I don't know how many times I knocked something over, reaching for something because that my depth perception was all off my arms, didn't realize how long my arms were, constantly bumping my head because I didn't stoop low enough or bend over far enough, kept clipping the top of my head.
0: How fast did you grow? How fast was that? I mean, you went from 5'2 to like 6, what, like 6'8? And...
3: Over the course of 3 summers.
0: Jeez.
3: I went from a little under 6 feet to 6'8". And then the summer after my freshman year in junior high school, I grew 3 more inches. I went from 6'8" to 6'9" to 7 feet.
0: That's amazing.
3: And then it stopped. Thank God for that. It finally stopped growing because it would drive my parents insane because they couldn't keep up with the clothes. Keep the clothes that fit on my long body.
0: By senior year, Robert Parrish was not just a basketball prospect anymore. He was carrying the expectations of a future star while already stepping into the responsibilities of adulthood. Recruiters were calling. His team was chasing a championship. And at home, Parrish was learning to be a dad. So you get to senior year. You had so much going on. I mean, you're being recruited. You take your team to the championship. You also, I think, had your first daughter at that point.
3: Yes.
0: How are you managing all of that as a high school student?
3: My parents.
0: Your parents?
3: My parents picked up the slack. My parents and the young lady I was dating at the time, her parents supported us, you know, did the babysitting, which allowed us to pursue the academic part of it and me to have an athletic career, chase that basketball, because my parents stepped up and pitched in. Mm-hmm. They were very understanding about that, you know, me being a young father and teaching me to be responsible. That's one of the reasons why I didn't leave the state of Louisiana when I chose the college.
0: You chose Centenary instead because it was closer to home and you could be near your family, near your daughter.
3: I was at home, a small school, and I told myself if I was going to go to a small school, I want to go to a place where I could create my own identity, my own legacy, make my own mark.
0: Mm-hmm.
3: And not to mention the coaching staff was promoting and pushing education, and that was something very important to my parents. I was the first one in my family to get a college degree, and which made my parents as proud as they were of me athletically. They was exceptionally matter of fact, one of the few times that my pops gave me a hug. My pops believed in tough love.
0: Hmm.
3: You know, he don't show a lot of emotions. And for him to hug me, I was like, Pops, you okay? Everything all right?
0: Makes it more meaningful, though, I bet.
3: Because that wasn't him. No, he wasn't a hugger, you know, wasn't I love you, wasn't none of that. My pops believe in tough love, period.
0: That hug was the day you graduated from college?
3: Yes. Excuse my language. F me up.
0: That's really powerful. I can understand
3: that. I didn't know how to respond to that. I didn't know whether to hug him back. I didn't know whether to say thank you, Pops. You know, I didn't know what to do because that was so unlike my father, so uncharacteristic of my father to show emotions like that. I was like, man, who knew? I didn't know he had a soft side, to be honest.
0: When Robert Parrish entered the NBA with the Golden State Warriors, the talent was obvious, but he never totally seemed to fit in. Golden State in the 1970s was a franchise searching for direction, and Parrish often found himself caught between coaches and systems that never fully unlocked his game.
4: So you started your career with the Golden State Warriors, and it sounds like it just wasn't a fit. And I guess I wonder, like, what does that feel like? And how close were you to maybe just even giving up basketball?
3: Talent. That was the problem with the Warriors. We didn't have enough talent. That's why we've been losing every night. Management got rid of all the talent. Rick Barry, Jamal Wilkes, Gus Williams, Jack Johnson, you know, all the ballers, Phil Smith. When it came up, you know, for a new contract, let all of them go. And so how can we win? You know, we're young, inexperienced, and other than Sonny Parker and myself, because I was the Warriors' first pick in 76, and Sonny Parker was the second pick. I don't want to sound too negative, but Sonny and I were playing with some underachievers, and that's putting it mildly. And you cannot win in the NBA unless you got talent. You don't have talent, you're not winning. I don't care how good the coaching is. If you don't have talent on the professional level, you're not going to be successful.
4: Did you think about giving it up?
3: Well, yeah. There's no way I thought I would have played as long as I played. I knew I would not have played as long as I played had I stayed with the Warriors. I would have made 10 years because I just lost an appetite for it. First of all, I never lost that much in my life. And my teammates, you know, had their own agenda. They didn't understand the benefits and the rewards of playing together, playing as a team.
0: By the summer of 1980, Robert Parrish looked like a talented player stranded in the wrong situation. In four seasons with the Golden State Warriors, he had shown flashes, athleticism, touch, endurance, but the losses piled up. The direction was unclear, and few people saw superstardom coming. And then a trade changed everything.
4: So how different was the experience when you got to Boston? It sounds like it was night and day. It just clicked.
3: Oh, I often describe it like this. I went from, excuse my language, from to sugar.
4: Love that image.
3: Excuse my language.
4: No, you're good.
3: Yeah, that's how I would describe it. No question. From the outhouse to the penthouse. That's how I would describe it.
4: Well, why did Boston feel like a sugary penthouse?
3: Because first of all, the way they approached it, they had the correct mentality, training camp. You can tell we about winning. And you can tell that. The vibe everybody giving off. Competitive. Oh, practices were competitive. Our practices were game-like. Playoff games. We practiced every day when there was not a game. And it was playoff atmosphere. And the coaches just sucked on the whistle. They didn't call no foul. Unless, of course, you know, you foul someone a little too hard and look like somebody might get hurt or a fight might break out. That's the only time the coaches blow the whistle. They let us play, which toughens you up mentally and physically. Also, it does wonders for your physical fitness. Keeps you in shape.
4: I can imagine tough practices like that.
3: Oh, that's why we were tearing it up. Some of our practices were better than some of the opponents we were playing against.
4: That says a lot about the team you're playing for.
3: Yes, that's saying a lot.
4: Yeah.
0: Coming up, more from our conversation with Robert Parrish here on Sports in America.
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0: Welcome back to Sports in America, and let's get right back into our conversation with legendary Boston Celtics center Robert Parrish. When Parrish got to Boston, he settled in and began to truly build his Hall of Fame resume. It's also where he earned one of the game's iconic nicknames.
4: When did you first get the nickname the Chief?
3: That happened my first year in Boston. I was talking about the movie One Flew the Cuckoo Nest, with stars Jack Nicholson.
4: It's so good. Like, it's still one of my favorites.
3: Only time I really said something, because whenever you go to a new team, normally you're trying to fit in. You don't want to cause any unnecessary distraction or emotion. You want to get along. You want to fit in. You want to ingratiate yourself with your new teammates. You know, you don't want to carry yourself like you're all that. Even if you are all of that, you don't want to carry yourself like that until you get comfortable with everybody in the environment. So the only time I had something to say when I was talking about, man, you got to see this movie, One Flew the Cuckoo Nest. So my teammate, Cedric Maxwell, saw the movie. And he said, you got a similar demeanor. You give off that vibe like the Chief. The only time you got something to say is when you talk about that movie. Other than that, I never talk. And then Cedric, you got all of us fooled. We didn't think you'd talk. Just like that character in the One Flew of the Cuckoo Nest, the Chief.
4: It's that scene with the chewing gum, right? Where Jack Nicholson says, yeah, like, exactly. Everyone thought that you were mute. And he's like a gentle giant who is the Chief. Yeah.
3: Yeah, then he said something. It just messed everybody up.
4: Yeah.
7: Juicy fruit. Will you sly son of a Chief?
3: Everybody looked at him like, oh, he can talk. He actually talks. Yes.
4: Do you like that image as kind of the quiet guy who's always sort of, you know, who waits for those sparing moments to actually say something?
3: Well, that's me by nature. I'm not much of a people person. I consider myself to be a loner. I know I give off that vibe as being distant and dismissive, because I won't say I do not like people. I just prefer not to be around people, because I think saying I dislike them.
4: You seem one-on-one, like an incredibly affable, like, person who likes chatting. I mean, that's what's so interesting.
3: I prefer not to. I prefer my own.
4: Okay.
3: I prefer my own.
4: I'm forcing you into this right now.
3: Yeah, I'm being honest. I prefer my own company.
4: Yeah. Is there one memory from those great Celtics runs that stands out most to you?
3: I would have to say my first year in Boston, maybe my first All-Star game that was memorable. My relationships with my teammates. I can honestly say that I didn't have a bad teammate while I was in Boston. I'm proud of that. And I'm also proud of the fact that all my teammates bought into the philosophy, we playing for the name on front of the jersey, not the name on back of the jersey. And if anybody could have been arrogant and self-centered, it was Larry Bird, because he was that good. And he was just the opposite. All about team, all about being inclusive, all about sharing the success in the basketball.
4: You know, when your Celtics teammates talk about you, they just heap praise. Best teammate, consistent defense, your high arc jump shot, unstoppable. How do you describe yourself? Like, in that game six, when you were not able to play, what were the Celtics missing?
3: Defensive presence, scoring. I always pride myself on being a two-way player. That's why I respect Kareem, Russell, Chamberlain, Moses Malone, you know, Akeem Olajuwon, Patrick Ewing. All of them were two-way players. They were strong on both ends of the court. And I always pride myself. I always told myself, I don't ever want to be the reason why we lost. And I felt like throwing a punch at Lambeer put us in jeopardy of losing that series, even though we was able to, you know, overcome my misstep or my transgression, whatever you want to call it. But I feel like I put my teammates in jeopardy because of that. And that's something that I pride myself on not doing. You don't ever want to be the reason why your team lost, if you can help it. But there are times, you know, where you're just not going to have it. There are some nights you just don't have it for whatever reason. Your game's just out of sync, out of sorts. And that's when, you know, you put your teammates in harm's way. because you're not doing your part. You always want to do your job. And I always tell the young players, the rookies, I always told them this. Don't ever give your coach a reason not to play you. Never, ever. You don't ever want that to be the reason why you didn't play, because you're not doing your job. And that's the advice I always give all the young players that would join our team. Oh, I told all of them the same thing. Stay ready. Be ready.
0: For years, that toughness was celebrated. In Boston, I mean, it became mythology. The bruises, the fights, the refusal to bend. And Parrish was central to that identity. But there's a key difference between aggression inside the lines and violence away from the game. And as the spotlight on Parrish's career grew brighter, so did questions about his life off the court.
4: Robert, in this book, you get incredibly vulnerable at moments about your entire life. And in that 1987 run, you know, you guys beat Detroit. You guys end up in the finals against the Lakers, your big rivals. You decided to address one of the hardest moments in your life, talking about an encounter you had with your ex-wife, your then wife, Nancy Saad, in your hotel room in Los Angeles. I mean, she accused you of assaulting her and putting your hands on her throat in the hallway. And
3: I didn't say I assaulted her. I did. I never walked that back, Dave. I'll give you a little background.
4: Mm-hmm.
3: I had a friend in my room, female friend. We were sitting around talking. So Nancy knocks on the door. I go to the door and say, yes, what is it? First of all, I don't know why she showed up, because we were separated.
4: You were separated at that
3: point. She was living on the West Coast. I'm living back on the East Coast. I don't know why she showed up, other than to start some trouble. But it's just my assessment. So she tried to walk through me into the room to see who was in the room with me. And that's when, you can tell when you're tired of someone, because you don't have patience for them. So she basically pushed me out of the way. So I wrapped my hand around her throat and pushed her back out of the door. So I assaulted her, because anytime, if you and I are in a heated argument and I just put my hands on your shoulder, that's assault. So I did assault her. I never denied that.
4: What's your message? You know, what lessons do you take, and what's your message to all of us about how to better handle a moment like that?
3: Do not get caught up in the moment. Calm yourself, or try to calm yourself. I allowed my blood pressure to get elevated because I was just tired of her. You know, she asked for a divorce, and then she's doing everything she can not to cooperate. I don't know how many back and forth we went before she finally signed the agreement. The judge had to threaten to hold her in contempt of court before she signed the final agreement. You know, she just looked for ways to piss me off. And that's the one time that I allowed her to piss me off. And I chalk it up to, David, I was just tired of her.
4: Mm-hmm.
3: That's what it boils down to. And I knew I was wrong. And like I said before, I do not condone men putting their hands on women under any circumstances.
4: You know, sometimes there's a power dynamic that even if someone is behaving in a terrible way, it's like, you know, the physical presence that you have.
3: You shouldn't allow yourself to get caught up in it. See, that's on me. I allowed her to provoke me.
4: Sounds like you're a guy who's not like overly worried about managing how people see you. Like they you're like, you can judge me. This is how I feel. And you're okay with that.
3: That's why I wrote the book, to give them an inside view of me as a person. Like I said, they know about me, the athlete. They know about I am an accomplished athlete. They know about that. I want to give them a window into who and what I am. And since I was being petty, I'll be the first to admit that, being that my ex-wife got everybody thinking that I'm a woman beater, oh, I took it personal. I want to shine a light on what happened at the hotel. I want people to know the truth.
4: And it sounds like even if you don't have a lot of respect for the person, you still regret some of your actions that night.
3: Oh, yeah, I regret it. I should never put hands on my ex-wife. Never, ever should I have put hands on her. like I said, the prudent and correct thing to do, call hotel security. And that incident would have never happened. I'm at fault. I'll be the first to say that. I was wrong. You don't never put your hands on a woman.
0: These days, Robert Parrish represents the NBA as one of its elder statesmen, an ambassador for the league and for a generation that prided itself on durability, physicality, and winning above everything else. When he's gotten the chance, he's been pretty outspoken about what he sees as a different mentality in today's NBA. You had some interesting observations about the current NBA in the book, saying that you see some teams that don't seem like they actually care about being winning organizations. I'm curious, like what exactly you're seeing and why it strikes you that way?
3: Because too many teams are content with just making the playoffs. You know, they content with being a perennial playoff team. Playoffs is the beginning. If you're not in it to win it, why are you in it, David? Your pursuit, your focus, your goal should be on winning the championship. That's why I have respect for franchises like Miami, Lakers, Celtics, and now Oklahoma. You know, first-class organization that's run the right way. They are about winning the championship. It's not a success if you come up short and don't win it. And most organizations, they're just content. Well, we made the playoffs, made the first round. If I was a season ticket holder, I would raise holy hell. Because you're selling everybody short. It's more to it than just making the playoffs. How you going to be proud of that? You just made the playoffs. Oh, you got to be more ambitious than that.
4: I want to finish by just asking, you've written a memoir now, and anyone who writes a memoir has to be kind of thinking about legacy questions. Like, what do you want your legacy in the basketball world and the world in general to be?
3: Well, excuse my language once again.
4: No problem.
3: I'm going to quote the legendary Lawrence Taylor. I was a bad mother. That was Mr. Taylor. Said he wanted his legacy to be. And I was dead on both ends of the court, offensively and defensively. And I know that for a fact because my teammates have told me that. Yeah, and that's how I want to be remembered. Robert the Chief Parrish was a bad mother.
4: Well, enough said there. Robert, what a pleasure talking to you. I really appreciate it.
3: David, thank you. You made it easy. I like the vibe you're giving off. You know, you should be a TV host somewhere.
4: Wow, thank you.
3: Because you make your guests comfortable. You making me feel at home. We have a rapport like we've been talking to each other for years. And this is the first time you and I have interacted with each other. And you made it incredibly easy and comfortable. And I want to thank you and I appreciate it. May you have continued success going forward.
4: Thank you, Robert. That all means a lot. I truly appreciate that.
3: And I mean that, man. Good luck to you.
0: Next time on Sports in America.
8: You look at a guy scoring 20 plus points a game. You look at a guy getting 18 rebounds a game. All I was trying to do was stop them other people from doing it.
0: The people who get the most attention in the sports world are usually the flashy players. Michael Cooper was not one of them.
8: I just had a passion to win, and I wanted to win, and I was going to do everything I could, but you have to win by scoring the basketball. And I was surrounded by a lot of scorers, so I wasn't going to be denied from my little role. I was going to push those guys to be a bigger role.
0: He was a killer defender in the 80s, a terror to go up against on the court. His tenacious defense helped earn the LA Lakers 5 championships.
8: I was so insecure that I wouldn't be drafted that I didn't even go watch the draft because it was like, okay, if I didn't get drafted, it wouldn't hurt my feelings because I didn't get to see it.
0: How Michael Cooper turned a behind-the-scenes role into one worthy of a highlight reel. That is next time on Sports in America.
4: This is Sports in America. I'm your host, David Green. Our executive producers are Joan Isabella and Tom Gressler. Our senior producer is Michael Olcott. Our producer is Michaela Winberg. And our associate producer is Bibiana Correa. Our engineer is Mike Villers. 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
12: Best chance of widespread showers and thunderstorms will be this afternoon through tonight. With these heavier showers, we have the potential for some localized flooding, especially across the areas that are already saturated. In Oxford today, we'll see a chance of showers and storms on the increase. Our high this afternoon into the lower 80s. Tonight, we'll see a chance of some scattered showers, a few thunderstorms, and overnight low into the upper 60s. Starkville will see a chance of showers and thunderstorms on the increase today, a high right around 85. 50-50 chance of showers and storms tonight, and overnight low into the upper 60s. And in Natchez, a chance of showers, a few thunderstorms today, a high mid-80s. Another round of showers and storms tonight, low 70s. I'm meteorologist Sally Russell. 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
13: 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I'm Steve Kerwin.
14: And I'm Ainsley O'Neill. Community concerns about cancer and concentrated animal feeding operations.
15: You can talk to your blue in the face about the fact that ammonia is coming from these pig farms or that nitrates are in the water. Those terms are, you know, they're largely meaningless to most people. But when you talk about cancer, it affects everybody. So I think that's what's getting people out of their house and into these town halls.
13: Also, the importance of indigenous expertise in science.
16: Without indigenous knowledge and collaborations, there is only so far one can go. And this has been history. It's just that it's never been acknowledged as co-authors, you know, co-authors of discoveries, of explorations. We've just simply shifted that dynamic. We're now, instead of being bystanders, they're co-authors of everything.
13: We'll have those stories and more this week on Living on Earth. Stick around.
17: Live from NPR News in Washington, I'm Ryland Barton. Former Attorney General Pam Bondi refused to answer questions on President Trump's involvement in the release of the Epstein files during a closed-door congressional hearing today. According to Democratic Congressman Ro Khanna, Bondi defended the administration's release of the files and said lawmakers need to bring in others to testify.
18: What she told us is that Todd Blanche was really managing the whole thing, so we need to ask Todd Blanche questions. She also told us, surprisingly, that the FBI scrubbed a lot of the documents or held a lot of the documents before they got to the Justice Department. That means that we need to ask Kash Patel, why were those documents redacted or what documents were missing?
17: The congressman was speaking to CNN. Several survivors of sexual abuse and alleged trafficking by the disgraced former financier gathered outside the Capitol office where lawmakers interviewed Bondi. A federal judge has ordered President Trump's name to be removed from the Kennedy Center in Washington, D.C. According to the ruling, Congress named the center the John F. Kennedy Center for the Performing Arts as a memorial and, quote, the center may not be officially named for anyone else except by an act of Congress. The judge also temporarily halted Trump's planned two-year closure of the center. The Israeli military has pushed farther into Lebanon while launching airstrikes, NPR's Jane Arraf reports.
19: Israel launched its most intense airstrikes in weeks, despite a U.S.-brokered ceasefire. Israeli Prime Minister Benjamin Netanyahu vowed to crush Hezbollah and said Israeli forces were capturing and controlling areas in Lebanon. Lebanese health authorities said the dead included two children and three women in attacks on a village in southern Lebanon. Iran-backed Hezbollah said it targeted Israeli forces and tanks advancing in the south. Iran has insisted on an end to the war in Lebanon as part of any peace agreement with the U.S. Jane Arraf, NPR News, Beirut.
17: Major stock indexes closed higher today. The Dow added nearly 0.75%. As NPR's Rafael Nam reports, May has been great for Wall Street, but despite the war with Iran.
20: Despite the economic concerns created by the war with Iran, stock indexes have been hitting records this month, with the Nasdaq up 8% in May. That's because investors believe the war will end sooner rather than later. Oil prices, for example, have fallen sharply this month. But it's also that company earnings have been decent, and consumer spending has held up better than expected, despite the high gas prices, in part because of tax refunds. The issue here, though, is that even if the war ends, gas prices will take a while to return to levels from before the U.S. and Israel attacked Iran. So the inflation risks to the U.S. economy are far from over. Rafael Nam, NPR News.
17: The S&P 500 and NASDAQ both added less than 0.25%. 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
22: It's 4:04. I'm Kobe Vance. This is MPB News. Hurricane season began this week, and Mississippi officials say homeowners should make sure they know what their insurance actually covers. Insurance Commissioner Mike Cheney says standard homeowners' policies may cover wind or hail damage, but not flooding. He says that leaves many residents exposed.
23: There's a serious flood insurance coverage gap. The problem in Mississippi, people do not think they're subject to flood unless they're in a low-lying area.
22: Cheney says fewer than 50,000 federal flood insurance policies are active in the state, and private policies only account for a few thousand more. Federal flood insurance policies usually take 30 days to go into effect. Officials say that means residents should check their coverage before a storm is in the Gulf. An escaped detainee in Hinds County has been recaptured. Hinds County Sheriff Tyree Jones tells WAPT that a woman in custody escaped around noon today after getting out of her handcuffs and jumping out of a moving vehicle on its way to the county jail. Deputies were able to track her to a nearby apartment complex and found her around 1 hour later hiding inside an unlocked vehicle. It's getting warmer in Mississippi, and energy providers say now is the time to prepare your home for the summer heat. Make sure your doors and windows have good seals to prevent hot air from entering the home. Using blinds, curtains, and shades can help keep the sun out. And programmable thermostats are a simple way to keep your AC bills low when you're at work or school. Emergency managers are asking residents of several southeastern counties to stay weather aware this weekend. Flood risks remain high in several counties as high waters continue to move downstream. The National Weather Service predicts rainfall will let up over the coming days. That doesn't mean all flooding will subside immediately. This is MPB News on Think Radio, Mississippi Public Broadcasting.

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1: From PRX and the Jennifer and Ted Stanley Studios at the University of Massachusetts Boston, this is Living on Earth. I'm Ainsley O'Neill.
2: And I'm Steve Kerwood. Many people know smoking tobacco or spraying certain pesticides can elevate the risk of cancer, but few of us know that living in a county with a lot of large concentrated animal feeding operations, or CAFOs, may also raise cancer risk. But that perception may be changing, thanks to experts at Yale University reporting and environmental research who examined cancer prevalence in three states, comparing counties with more of these massive operations to counties with less. CAFOs pack thousands of animals together to produce meat, dairy, and eggs, and large ones have more than 1,000 cows, 2,500 pigs, or 30,000 chickens, and supply most of the meat you buy at the grocery store. Critics have long raised ethical questions about CAFOs, the unpleasant odors, and the climate costs of related methane emissions. This research, showing an association between CAFOs and cancer prevalence, does not provide conclusive proof, but it does ask questions about possible mechanisms such as air and water pollution. Joining us to discuss is Brian Biankowski, managing editor of The New Lead. Welcome back to Living on Earth, Brian.
3: Steve, it's so nice to see you again.
2: So the other day, a study came out from Yale University looking at these massive feeding operations. You've looked at this research. What were the main findings?
3: So they looked at counties in Iowa, Texas, and California, and they looked at county-level cancer rates and CAFO density in the counties. And they found that cancer rates were 4% higher in high CAFO counties in California, and they were 8% higher in highly exposed counties in Iowa and Texas. And it's important to point out, I mean, Steve, you've been doing this a long time. These studies are a data point, right? This is a correlation. This is not causation. So they didn't measure what people were exposed to in these counties. They basically said if there's more CAFOs, there's more cancer. So it's a data point and kind of this broader body of evidence that's growing that shows that these CAFOs are putting out pollutants that could plausibly cause cancer. So this isn't a causal study. This doesn't prove that CAFOs cause cancer, but just another data point pointing to that evidence.
2: But it is an association, isn't it? I mean, if you have an area that has more CAFOs and there's more cancer, it certainly bears looking into, yes?
3: Correct. Yes. And we already know that CAFOs emit ammonia, hydrogen sulfide, VOCs, fine particulate pollution. These are air pollutants that can form carcinogens in the air and induce inflammation, oxidative stress, and other things in our bodies that can cause cancer. And then in addition to that, there's a massive amount of manure. And often that manure will find its way into nearby creeks and streams and waterways that people end up drinking. And this manure can form nitrates, which is linked to all kinds of different cancers. So we know that CAFOs put out cancer-causing pollution, and now we know that counties with a lot of CAFOs have higher rates of cancer.
2: So talk to me about the state of Iowa, where there's a fair amount of research about the potential dangers of the agricultural pollution there. What's going on?
3: Yeah, Iowa's become ground zero for this. And you're seeing more and more headlines, more and more reporters paying attention to Iowa, because I don't know if you've been there, but Iowa is corner to corner farms. They plant corn and soybean right up to the road. And then they are the top state for the amount of CAFOs, anywhere from, I think, 4,000 to 8,000 is kind of the rough estimate. There's a lot of CAFOs there and a lot of hog farming. And lately, you may have seen this, Iowa's one of the only one of two states in the country where cancer rates are rising. So it's Kentucky and Iowa. And a massive report recently from the Harkin Institute found that one of the reasons, one of the culprits behind this is nitrates, which, as we just talked about, comes from manure. Also, they looked at pesticides, air pollution, and other problems in Iowa that could be causing this. But yeah, you're starting to see people pay attention in Iowa who haven't paid attention before and questioning whether big ag is impacting people's health.
2: So who's pushing back against these CAFOs, given that there are these growing concerns? Who's saying, hey, maybe we don't want these in our backyards?
3: So there's the usual chorus of environmental and health groups. This is in Iowa and beyond. I mean, these are organizations like Food and Water Watch, Farm Stand, Farm Forward. They've been saying for years that not only are we treating animals poorly by packing them into these tight facilities, but increasingly beyond the animal welfare concerns, you're hearing these organizations talk about the human health concerns that we're talking about today. But we've been spending a lot of time, The New Lead in Iowa, And they've been holding town halls over the last year as they come out with this cancer report, and they're trying to listen to residents. And, you know, some of this is anecdotal, but you are seeing increasingly more and more people who don't fall along the typical, whether it's the environmentalist demographic or younger or urban, the people that you would maybe anticipate to be at these town halls yelling about pollution. We saw a lot of people from rural areas. We saw farmers. I mean, a lot of farmers are upset at the fact that they cannot compete anymore because there are, if you are a pig farmer and you want to have them grazing on grass, you cannot compete with the guy that has 2,000 of them in a concrete facility. It doesn't work. So in addition to the pollution concerns, you have kind of a growing rural and farmer-led backlash to some of the, especially Iowa, the way agriculture has just grown at such a fast rate.
2: And when you say agriculture, then you're saying largely sort of industrial scale, factory farming, as it were.
3: Correct. Yeah. Factory farming is kind of looked at as a pejorative term that environmental and health groups use, but it's really accurate when you look at a facility that has thousands of animals and is keeping them in really tight, you know, tight little areas and kind of pumping them through. It's similar to like a factory in Detroit that's doing that for auto parts. So I think it's apt. And in Iowa, of course, you're not just dealing with CAFOs. As I said, you're dealing with massive amounts of corn and soybeans that are just, you know, this is big ag as well. Those are not small scale farms.
2: And of course, there must be concern based on the fact that cancer affects us all, us ourselves or somebody we know, our family.
3: I think that's a great point, Steve. You can talk to your blue in the face about the fact that ammonia is coming from these pig farms or that nitrates are in the water. Those terms are largely meaningless to most people. But when you talk about cancer, as you said, it affects everybody. So I think that's what's getting people out of their house and into these town halls and into talking to their legislators in Iowa. I'm seeing a real shift there where, again, this isn't a red versus blue thing, urban versus rural. It's people who have been affected by cancer who want answers.
2: So talk to me about how CAFOs are regulated across the United States. What rules, if any, do the people who do this have to answer to?
3: Right. So there's been some controversy over that. A lot of groups think they should be regulated more tightly. So CAFOs themselves, under the Federal Clean Water Act, are point source. So they do have to abide by certain regulations in terms of what they release into the waterways. However, as I said, when you're generating this amount of manure, it doesn't stay on site. You have to put it somewhere. So when they spread it on fields, that's often considered non-point source pollution. That is regulated in a much more lax way. And that's where a lot of people think the pollution from CAFOs is the most acute. When you spread it on these fields, if you spread it at the wrong time of year, if you spread it before a rain event, if you spread it in winter when it can run off and not be absorbed by the field, this is how it gets into nearby waterways. So, and then the air pollution is just not nearly as highly regulated as, say, a factory in Detroit or Gary, Indiana. So it's operating at a much lower level than heavy industry.
2: I would imagine that there's a lot of manure from these operations and that the people who are operating these places are spreading, covering large areas that then, what, become runoff into local waterways. As you say, officially non-point pollution, but in the aggregate, probably fairly intense, huh?
3: Correct. Yeah. And if you talk to farmers, the farm bureaus and people who are in support of CAFOs and not more tightly regulating them, they'll say that this manure is full of good things for fields and good things for soil. You know, nitrogen and phosphorus are important. They're vital fertilizers. And as we know right now, with the Strait of Hormuz closed, getting fertilizer is a hard thing. So they're getting it where they can. So it can be a really important source of fertilizer for these fields. But the problem is the sheer amount. This is a lot of, it's a lot of poop. It's a lot of manure. So you have to find enough places for it.
2: So Brian, the 2026 Farm Bill, the latest version has just gotten through the House of Representatives, and it's now on to the Senate. To what extent are CAFOs a point of contention in this year's iteration of the Farm Bill?
3: Yeah, it's a good question, Steve. This is a timely conversation because the House just passed their version of the Farm Bill, which most people probably know is a massive piece of legislation, you know, over 800 pages, that really dictates our farming policy over the next 4 to 5 years. And the House version passed a provision called Section 12006, kind of referred to as the Save Our Bacon Act, which seeks to override California's Proposition 12 and Massachusetts Question Number 3. Both of these are state laws that look to have animal welfare standards be taken into account. So in California, there are certain basic standards that animals have to be raised in order to be raised in that state or sold in that state. You know, this is like very basic things like being able to turn around in their cage, lie down, things like that. And the National Pork Producers Council and legislators in heavy agricultural states don't like this because they're pork products. This is largely targets hogs, but it's for any animal. They don't like that because their products can't be sold in California. So they want this removed. These are people who are often very for states' rights, are not for states' rights in this case. They say it violates the Commerce Clause. So that did pass the House, and now we wait to see what the Senate does with that.
2: Okay, I know you don't have a crystal ball, but what does it look like in the Senate?
3: Senator Boozman, who runs the Agricultural Committee, said that this will not pass. He said that to a group of agricultural journalists. He doesn't think it has support. This has been in farm bills previously and has gotten shot down. So I don't have a crystal ball. I don't know. People I've talked to, they also do not want to make predictions about this. But if history is a predictor of the future, it seems like it will not pass. But we wait and see.
2: Just how powerful is the meat and ag lobby in D.C.? And talk to me about where the MAHA, the Make America Healthy Again movement, comes into play here.
3: Yeah, I mean, the agricultural lobby across the board is massive. It's one of the largest lobbies in the United States. The National Pork Producers Council is the one that I most often deal with. They are constantly lobbying on these issues. When we were just talking about the Save Our Bacon Act, I mean, they took that all the way to the Supreme Court with a lawsuit. So they're a massive lobby. They have the ear of a lot of senators and House members across the country. In terms of MAHA, this is a really important part of it. MAHA has made meat and protein a really big part of their agenda. MAHA, as you know, is a kind of fractured coalition, and it's not a monolith, so we can't say everybody agrees on these things. But RFK Jr., the secretary of HHS, when they read

0: the Secretary of HHS, when they redid their dietary guidelines, really put an emphasis on meat and whole milk and put these things at the top of the food pyramid. And what that does, according to sources that I speak to, I mean, that locks in CAFOs, right? You cannot meet the demand of meat that they want to meet with their new guidelines without these very large scale CAFO farms. So what I find interesting is MAHA has been very vocal about the pollution concerns from pesticides, glyphosate, paraquat, and other things that we also cover at the New Lead, but they do not seem to mention or seem to be as concerned about the pollutants from the meat industry that we've been discussing today.
1: What are the alternatives here? How might we do agriculture differently without admonishing people for wanting to eat meat?
0: This is a tricky one. There's a lot of people, there's a lot of demand, and protein is important. And meat tastes good, so it's a tricky one. I can speak personally, living in a pretty rural community that doesn't have a Whole Foods, that doesn't have large grocery suppliers. We try to eat locally. I think across the board, it is more environmentally friendly if you can find both meat and produce on a local level and try to support your local farmers, things that haven't traveled really far. Often, if you can find a local farmer, they are not using CAFOs. Those are sold on the wholesale market. So you could find people who are butchering their own animals or sending them to a local slaughterhouse if you want to be eating meat. Ultimately, if you want to tackle this at scale, it's going to have to be a reduced demand for meat. There's no way around that. Our demand for meat right now and our between exports and what we consume, it simply dictates that we need to have CAFOs to fulfill that demand if it's going to be at all affordable for people.
1: Brian, at the end of the day, how loud are your alarm bells going off here? I mean, how concerning is all of this to you as a journalist looking at this to serve the public?
0: Having been a journalist for 16 years, my alarm bells are very dulled at this point. However, I will say when you see one of these CAFOs, it's jarring. It's jarring. The idea of the family farm, the idea of the red barn, cows grazing, pigs grazing, rolling around in the mud, the kids playing with them. That idea is, I mean, it exists in the country in certain places, but that is not where your meat is coming from when you go to the grocery store. And this massive amounts of pollution, if you look at, again, not to go back to Iowa, but that is the epicenter of this. And if you look at a state that has had very little guardrails with how they regulate and just consider zoning when it comes to agriculture and have just allowed their state to be completely full of agriculture, they're full of pollution now. Their big cities, as we mentioned, cannot keep up with the amount of nitrates that are coming into their water system. So that is a public health crisis. And just last week, more than 80 groups sent a letter to HHS and the US EPA saying that there is a nitrate drinking water public health crisis in this country and told them they need to take immediate action. So it's not just me saying this. There are a lot of people right now who say that this is a crisis going on across the country.
1: Brian Biankowski is the managing editor of The New Lead. Thanks so much for taking the time with us today, Brian.
0: Thanks, Steve. It's always great to see you.
2: Coming up, a bumper crop of baby whales is bringing hope for the critically endangered North Atlantic right ones. 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
1: It's Living on Earth. I'm Steve Kerwood.
2: And I'm Ainsley O'Neill. North Atlantic right whales were once so thoroughly hunted, they nearly went extinct.
6: In fact, they were called right whales because they were considered the right ones to hunt, as they lived close

0: to shore and floated on the surface once killed. When hunting these mammals was outlawed, they slowly started to bounce back. But today, right whales are dealing with new deadly threats from humans. So it's a relief to have a successful calving season like this year, with 23 new calves, the most since 2009. Amy Warren is the Scientific Program Officer at the New England Aquarium, and she joins me now. Amy, welcome to Living on Earth.
1: Hi, thanks for having me.
0: Tell me a little bit about your role there at the New England Aquarium. How closely do you work with our subject here, right whales?
1: So one of the things that my team does primarily is that we manage the North Atlantic right whale identification catalog. So any and all photograph sightings of right whales that happen anywhere in the North Atlantic come into our team, and we're responsible for putting those into the catalog, incorporating photos and all of the data that goes with it. And so now we have this catalog that has over 800 individuals. So like all of time, the catalog goes back to 1935. So any whale we've ever identified is in this catalog, living or dead. So we get anywhere from 3,000 to 5,000 sightings a year with hundreds of thousands, really millions of photos. And so it's a lot of time and effort. But then kind of zooming in a bit, I do also get to do field work. So I'll be on boats in different areas where right whales are feeding. For example, in the month of April, I was just on the water 6 days when we see, you know, a bunch of whales every day we're out there. And then in the summertime, I get to go offshore on research cruises. And those are usually 2 weeks where we're living on the boat for 2 weeks. We're out and we're again seeing whales every day.
0: Well, so Amy, you're the perfect person for this. If somebody has never seen one of these right whales, not even a photo, how can we help visualize them? What makes these whales identifiable? What helps them stand out?
1: A lot of people know humpback whales. So I think it's sometimes easiest to start with them. And right whales are similar in some ways to people who don't know them. In size, they're actually a little bit bigger, a little bit heavier, 50 feet long, 50 tons. But what's unique about right whales is they have these white patches on their head. They're called callosities. And they're actually collections of whale lice. So they're actually small white whale lice.
0: Wow.
1: That congregate on these rough patches of skin on the whale's head. Yeah, something that they're born with. And they're all kind of always in different patterns for each whale. And yeah, the whale lice like to congregate on those rough patches. It sounds bad. I know we don't have the best connotation with lice, but in this case, it's perfectly fine. They're just kind of feeding off of the dead skin. It's more like a spa day if we think about it. It's really just, it works for the lice and it doesn't bother the whales. But the reason why we actually appreciate the lice in this case is that the lice are white and the whale's skin is black. So these rough patches without the lice would basically blend in with the skin. You wouldn't see them. But with the contrast of the white versus the black, it basically makes these like shapes and patterns. And each whale has really unique patterns on its head. And this is why we can identify them.
0: And so these North Atlantic right whales, they are critically endangered. I think estimates have their population at under 400 total. How much do we know about why these population numbers are so small? And how do they compare to maybe the populations in the past?
1: It's actually interesting. We don't know what the populations used to be because they were decimated so long ago. So right whales were protected in 1932 from whaling internationally. But at the time, no one can really say for sure, but they're thinking that the population of right whales was maybe between 20 and 50.
0: Oh my goodness.
1: No extra zeros, no thousands.
0: Yeah.
1: 20 to 50 maybe.
0: Double digits is bad.
1: Yes, exactly. So their population actually did start to increase because they were no longer targeted. And this again, this is like, think of like 1930s to like 1980s. But then jumping to kind of the 80s, 90s, 2000s, you know, into now, technology has gotten better. Fishing gear has gotten stronger. It's gone further offshore. Boats are bigger. Boats are faster. And so all these new uses of the ocean by us have made it more dangerous for whales. So the original decimation came from whaling. Then they came back up and then their increase slowed again once kind of technology caught up to where they were. Add in climate change, you know, is now their food is moving. And so, yes, we're part of that, but it's bigger than us. So as their food has started shifting, it's bringing right whales into new areas. And that can bring them into areas that they have not been before and areas that are not ready for them. So there's a lot of time and research that went on between like the 1980s and the early 2000s, in that they'd like kind of discovered where whales were feeding regularly. They established these like hot spots or these habitats for them, and were able to put protections in, either removing ships completely or slowing ships down, removing some of the fishing gear out of the water. In some areas, both up in the Bay of Fundy and Boston, they like moved shipping lanes to go around these whale feeding areas. And so a lot of those things were helping. But as the food started shifting, the whales started shifting with them. And then whales started showing up into new places where those protections weren't there because they didn't need to be there. And so that's kind of where we've been in recent years.
0: And as I understand it, the problem isn't only with the whales themselves dying, but there's also an issue with the birth rates overall. How right is that?
1: Yeah, so there's a lot going into it, and it overall comes down to the health of the population, but also the health of each individual whale. So, you know, if whales aren't healthy, they're not going to be able to give birth. And when we say a whale isn't healthy, that could be for a number of reasons. It could be because they're not finding enough food. It could be that a whale was hit by a boat and it survived, but it has this injury that now its body is kind of like fighting back from.
0: And so tell us about this year, though, in the numbers. What did this calving season mean for the North Atlantic right whale?
1: So this year we saw 23 right whale calves born, and that is the fourth highest calf count we've ever recorded and the highest calf count since 2009. So that is great. One good year isn't going to save a species. We need lots of good years. And we recently had a lot of bad years, like low numbers. We had a year of zero calves, a year of only like five. And so one good year kind of just makes up for a few bad years. But it's hopeful. It's good. We love to see it. We're seeing that a lot of these females were giving birth more often. So like a healthy right whale, we think, can give birth every 3 to 4 years. But in the last like decade or so, we were seeing females wait 10 years between subsequent calves, potentially because it was taking them that much longer to get back to like a healthy weight, a healthy status before they were ready to get pregnant again. But this year we are seeing a lot of whales 3, 4, 5, 6 years between calves. That's very promising. That's to us maybe a sign that they are a little bit healthier.
0: What would need to happen for these whales to reach healthier population numbers?
1: We need years and years of these very high calf counts and years with no whales dying from human-caused injuries, which is a very tall order. But also, we need all of these calves to survive into adulthood, too. It was 2 years ago where 5 of the 20 calves born were not with us anymore by 3 months in. And then, you know, this year, just in January, we had 2 juveniles die from human causes. So, you know, they weren't even adults yet, so they couldn't even help add to the population. So it's another part of it, too, that all these 23 calves born, the chances of all of them making it into adulthood, pretty low.
0: Amy, what do you think is important for people to keep in mind when they see this headline about, oh, great year for the North Atlantic right whale?
1: I know we like to talk about numbers a lot, right? We like to talk about the population number. We like to talk about the calf numbers. But in general, I think it's important to take a step back and look at the status of the population. Just 20 whales here and 10 whales there, like in the grand scheme of things, that doesn't matter as much of the population, whether it's healthy or not, whether it's doing well. And like, are there things that we could do to be helping them more? And I think over the years, we have established a lot of management mitigation measures that do seem to be working. And especially giving a year with some positive news, I hope that can just be incentive to keep going. Like, don't stop. Don't fall back thinking we fixed everything. It's not that simple.
0: Amy, what is it that these whales mean to you?
1: Oh, what do they mean to me? I've always loved whales since I was a kid. So part of it was there was just this early love for the ocean and whales and dolphins. And I just thought those creatures were so interesting. And I can't tell you how many times I've been on the water, how many trips I've done over the years. But like, it never gets old. Like, the excitement of seeing a whale does not change. And I think to go really specifically into right whales, the fact that we know so much about a wild population that lives across the North Atlantic. We know these whales individually. A lot of them have names that we've given them. We know when they were born. We know like who their siblings are. We know their parents and their grandparents. We know how many calves they've had. We just have all these like really unique stories. And I think because we know each and every one of these whales, like we do kind of create these personal connections with them. And, you know, not to anthropomorphize them at all, but, you know, you start to see a little bit of personality. Like some whales do certain behaviors a lot and some whales don't do those behaviors at all. And some whales only show up in this one area and are never seen anywhere else or vice versa. So just to see that individuality, I think, is really interesting and it's relatable. I think that's another part of it, too. It's like, yes, they're very different. They live in the ocean. But they are mammals. They give birth to young, you know, they take care of them. They live long lives, you know, it's relatable.
0: Amy Warren is the scientific program officer at the New England Aquarium. Amy, thank you so much for taking the time with me today.
1: Thanks for having me. It was great to be here.
2: Springtime in the Northern Hemisphere brings many migrating birds returning from their winter havens. BirdNotes' Mary McCann reports.
3: We often hear it said that spring bursts forth as if winter's leafless trees suddenly shimmer with green. Flowers pop. Birds start singing with all their hearts. But this seasonal change isn't instantaneous. It's a series of waves, slowly breaking waves that sweep up from the south to the north, right over the continent. Early spring migrants like robins and bluebirds return north in March, some even in February. Across the whole of April, week after week, new songbird migrants work north from the tropics, adding bit by bit to spring's ever-growing soundtrack. By May, birds continue flooding into northerly states in Canada. And even as late as June, birds like willow flycatchers and mourning warblers are just completing the trek to northern breeding sites from South America. By this time, those early robins may already be hard at work feeding their second brood. For them, spring has been bursting for over 3 months. I'm Mary McCann.
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2: 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I'm Steve Kerwood.
3: And I am Ainsley O'Neill. In Western accounts of scientific expeditions into the remotest parts of our world, indigenous people can often be depicted as mere backdrop, part of a, quote, exotic landscape, or at best, helpful sidekicks. But for Dr. Rosa Espinosa, a Peruvian chemical biologist and conservationist, the traditional knowledge and worldviews of indigenous people could be the key to unlocking some of nature's greatest mysteries, if Western scientists are willing to listen and collaborate. Dr. Espinosa's 2025 book is called The Spirit of the Rainforest: How Indigenous Wisdom and Scientific Curiosity Reconnects Us to the Natural World. And she joins me now. Welcome to Living on Earth, Rosa.
4: Thank you so much for having me. It's such an honor.
3: So, Rosa, please tell us a bit about how you grew up in Peru. What was your connection to both the rainforest there as well as the indigenous cultures there?
4: Yeah, absolutely. I had a unique upbringing. I was born and raised in the city of Lima, which is the capital of Peru, like any other busy city, your New York's or Buenos Aires. It's just a bustling city without necessarily that much access to nature. But my grandmother made sure that she made a small natural pharmacy, a small garden that really reflected the nature she grew up with in the Andes, but also our Amazonian ancestry. Since I was a little girl, I would go visit my family members and spend summers in either the high Andes, the mountains of Peru, or the deep Amazonian forest. So I had this very triple cultural experience growing up with such depth perspectives on indigenous worldviews from my own family. And that really has allowed me to kind of see the world through these two eyes as I've delved into science.
3: Well, because you did eventually go on to study chemical biology in a Western science tradition here in the U.S., how difficult was it for you to balance those two worldviews, the sort of Western worldview and your indigenous background?
4: Yeah, that's exactly right. So I think that this indigenous connection made me have just a fascination for the natural world. While I was still in high school in Peru, I was really eager to get this additional lens on how to see nature, not just through the indigenous perspective, but through the scientific ones. So I went on to do my undergrad and PhD in chemistry with a focus on chemical biology. And I think there are many difficulties when one tries to merge these two knowledge systems. First of all, that the indigenous worldviews have not really been considered scientific and are nowhere to be found really in the educational systems. So it definitely felt conflictive because to me, my grandmother, although she doesn't have formal education, was the first doctor I met, was the first chemist I met. I saw her apply such a method to her ways of learning and discovering and applying and reiterating, which was similar to what I was learning to do in the laboratory with these incredible academics, except that she just didn't have it in writing. So I think seeing the lack of representation was definitely something that felt heavy, and it just made me sad and a little frustrated because the farther I dove in Western science and realized that one in three medicines derive from nature and have had actually the discoveries made thanks to traditional knowledge, the fact that that still was not reason enough for us to find a stronger way to incorporate indigenous knowledge, it just made no sense. And I think that sense of injustice and awareness of lack of integration, it's definitely a big component why I decided to do what I do today.
3: And in your book, you talk a lot about this cosmovision, as you put it. Can you tell us what exactly is this cosmovision and what inspired you or compelled you to incorporate it into your own personal perspective on the world?
4: Yeah, so indigenous worldviews, the other word we use for it is cosmovision, the vision of the world. I have noticed that what I'm about to share, although I learned it through my Amazonian Andean heritage, you find similarities across indigenous groups around the world, which is in a way really beautiful and I think reflective of a larger sense of humanity that we all share and just have forgotten about. So the Amazonian and Andean indigenous worldviews share multiple truths. One is that nature is alive beyond just the biological definitions that we have for how nature could be alive, in the sense that a mountain is alive as well. And a tree is not just a biological resource, but rather a grandfather. And so this larger definition of life and the idea that we exist because nature exists and nature exists because we exist. This sense of continuity without any barriers to differentiate nature is separate. And so this sense of extension of self into nature plays such a key role into decision making afterwards. I think those are kind of the more comprehensive worldviews. There is another one from our Quechua heritage that I particularly love, and it's called the concept of Aini, which is today for you and tomorrow for me. And it actually derives from harvesting potatoes, meaning that you cannot do it alone. You need to have your whole community. So today you guys are going to help me harvest potatoes in my land. Tomorrow will help you. So it's a sense of reciprocity that is not just practice within human forms, but also within non-human life.
3: Well, and so there's this central perspective, essentially, that spirituality and science, they don't need to be separated when we consider the world. And in fact, we can learn so much more when we think of them jointly. What are some of the spiritual beliefs or practices that you feel can really help guide our scientific discovery?
4: That's a beautiful question. And that's exactly right. I think in a way, the Western scientific world or modern science in general has relied on traditional knowledge for a long time. I mean, I'll give you a key example, the Nobel Prize in Medicine. It was awarded to Tu Youyou, a Chinese scientist who had discovered a drug to treat malaria that saved millions of lives back in the day when it was discovered. And the only reason why it was discovered is because these scientists went back to old Chinese traditional medicine and written records that the culture has. And from there, they unlocked one single detail that their ancestors had managed to use to extract the active components from a plant. So we have already used it. We just haven't had a system of acknowledging it. So I think to me, it's a no-brainer that if we find a way to walk away from extractivism and instead work together equitatively, we can not only do better by the discoveries that are already happening, but we can actually discover more. We can refine more solutions for medicine, for agriculture, for materials, for technology, for systems in general, in a way that I think if we only pursue one way of knowledge, we wouldn't arrive to those solutions. But the way I see it is that there is this new wave of explorers and scientists that, similar to me, have indigenous ancestry, can basically navigate both worlds and are facilitating this new way of conducting scientific work that actually honors both knowledge systems.
3: What are you currently studying yourself? And in what ways has indigenous knowledge or practice influenced your current approach?
4: So our current main focuses for science, we have one aspect that studies stingless bees, which are the indigenous bees of the Amazon. And we are actually creating the first map as to where they exist in nature through the Amazon. And the only reason why that project is even possible is by the merging of knowledge. And by that, I mean, identifying these bees in the wild is really difficult. The genetic work is not quite ready yet to make it possible. And the indigenous people have their own indigenous taxonomy, which we learn early on, that it matched the accuracy of insect taxonomy. And that is why we've been able to do this work. We have another program on medicinal gardens, and it's focused on creating the first compendium of scientific and cultural information on key natural medicines in indigenous languages, because traditionally that's just been done in foreign languages and not really even shared back with the community.
3: And now, in the spirit of the rainforest, you detail a number of these trips into the Amazon, many of which involve events that to an outsider might seem sort of larger than life. One that really stood out to me is this concept of the boiling river, which is something that I had never conceptualized before. Tell me a little bit about that.
4: The Boiling River, it's a place that really, I think, blows anyone's mind. So people worldwide may be familiarized with other thermal systems, like Yellowstone National Park is such a famous one. There are some thermal springs in Iceland, Ethiopia, Japan, and others. These exist and we know about. But now imagine that extended into a whole river that is so hot, it's actively boiling. You hear the bubbles busting and then the vapor raises so strongly that it is this constant sauna. And this happens to exist in the heart of our planet. And unlike the Yellowstones or other thermal springs, the flora and the fauna somehow in the Amazon have managed a way to uniquely adapt so that they grow literally right next to this extreme ecosystem that usually wouldn't accommodate any other forms of life. And it was part of my PhD work. I became fascinated with it because it basically kind of creates this natural laboratory to start understand climate change. And what are the life forms that can live in such an extreme place that reaches 99 Celsius, which is 200 Fahrenheit? Only microbes, a special kind of microbes. So that was part of what we did. And we actually managed to discover a species that were new to science too.
5: And there's also a part of this story that I was truly on the edge of my seat for. That's a metaphor usually, but I really was. It's when one of your travel companions burned his feet in scalding mud. Can you tell me a little bit more about that story?
4: Yeah. So, you know, doing field work is dangerous and risky in general, and safety is definitely top of our priority. That doesn't mean one is free of accidents sometimes. And this was one of those that nobody could have ever predicted. And we happened to be in an area that had suffered from earthquakes over the last few years, which means the whole system had been rearranged and part of the river was buried under thick layers of mud that in theory you could walk on top of. But they just happened to be this section that was a lot more fragile than any of us knew about. And one of our colleagues accidentally put both of his feet in boiling mud. I mean, he screamed immediately. It was absolutely terrifying. It also happened to be towards the end of the day. None of us had expected to stay beyond daylight. We were not really prepared for it. And we happened to be in an area where we had to open a path to enter, which means to get out, you don't have an open road to walk in. No, you're really straddling across the jungle. And it just became this unexpected, terrifying adventure and experience that in a way I think solidified our team effort so strongly and reminded me that without a team, we are nothing in the field.
5: I mean, and you're talking about the importance of the team. Part of that team was the local people who in under an hour, you said, built a bridge across another section of the river in order to help your teammate get the treatment that he would need. I feel like this really exemplifies the importance of this indigenous knowledge. I'm not sure that a lot of Westerners could build a bridge in under an hour in order to help somebody out.
4: But that's exactly my point. I think without indigenous knowledge and collaborations, there is only so far one can go. And this has been in history. It's just that it's never been acknowledged as co-authors, you know, co-authors of discoveries, of explorations. It's always been relegated to, oh, somebody help me, maybe I'll give them an acknowledgement. And in this case, I think the reason why our work is having the impact that it is having and it's having this resonance with the rest of the world is because we've just simply shifted that dynamic. We're now, instead of being bystanders or like mere contributors, they're co-authors of everything, you know?
5: Well, then you, I think pioneered sort of the concept of listing your indigenous collaborators as co-authors on your published research, right?
4: We definitely have one of the, I believe the first case in Peru when a scientific article has an Ashaninka community member and park ranger as the first author. We believe from what we've been able to find that he is the very first published Ashaninka scientist, which is outstanding. And I think part of that is to acknowledge that we did all the work behind the scenes for a few years to ensure he had the training needed to, you know, be in that position to be first author, although he may not have quote unquote formal university scientific training. And yeah, I think it definitely ruffled some feathers, which we knew was going to do because it's something new and that is just bound to happen. I think some people were really excited to see this shift. Some perhaps felt threatened or looked down upon it. But ultimately, I think it is opening these larger conversations, what you're saying. We've needed a better system. Clearly something that we're doing collective as, you know, human society is not working for nature because things are not necessarily getting better. So why not let's try a better approach? And why not let's give power to those that are living in the most biodiverse areas of our planet that are suffering the worst consequences of climate change, although they have been the least ones to contribute to it?
5: And now another thing you talk about is the idea of keeping an open mind to things that might seem fantastical or even impossible at first glance. Can you tell me about one of these phenomena that you yourself might have thought was impossible at first?
4: Yeah. You know, in Western science, we like to kind of boil things down to things we can measure and monitor, and it makes sense and it is part of what we need, absolutely. At the same time, many of the discoveries we've got to since the beginning of modern science, it's really through opening the door for a space of wonder. This is what we are missing right now. And one experience particularly for me was, so ayahuasca is considered a natural medicine in the Amazon. For those who have never heard about it, it is a combination of plants that shamans and elders make to be able to cure, to diagnose disease, and they drink it and then go through this experience. Now, from many of the elders and masters that we connect with, I had heard so many times that they acquire knowledge through ayahuasca, which is a concept that I found it really hard to even just kind of conceptualize in my head. You acquire knowledge through a dream, and acquire knowledge in the sense of seeing what plant to use for what disease, although nobody has ever told them that knowledge, even if sometimes being completely new plant that they have no scientific name for. And I kept an open mind in the sense of I was trying to understand what they meant and also trying to imagine what that would look like and not being able to get there. And then I had an experience myself in an ayahuasca session where that happened to me and I became a jaguar in this dream. And it sounds so bizarre to say it out loud, but in that process, I could smell medicinal plants. And what I came out from that in my own interpretation was, can animals smell medicine? It was a concept in science that I had never thought of. It made sense when you think about pheromones and other type of processes. But then that led me to an area of science that existed, which I had never heard of or knew nothing about. And it actually led to now one of the coolest new projects that we have. We've partnered with Dr. Elodie Freeman, who's an expert in an area of science called zoopharmacognosy. It's an emerging field. It's the study of how animals self-medicate. But none of this work has ever been done in the Amazon. And so, yeah, we are conducting this very cool set of experiments right now. And I think as we progress, we dream that it could guide us in understanding what medicinal flora is vital for people, yes, but also for animals.
5: And that's just one of your many examples of how all of these scientific processes and scientific inquiries can be inspired by and considered in conjunction with something like the ayahuasca dreams, this traditional way of knowledge acquisition. It's really incredible to see all of these get incorporated like this.
4: Thank you. I think, again, perhaps if someone, you know, keeps a close mind and not even at least is open to have a dialogue, then we just close the doors to all of this, what may sound fantastical at first, and then we realize, actually, our natural world is fantastical. If we look at the details of the chemical and physical processes, many of those we couldn't have explained, you know, before we had the scientific tools we do now. And back in the day, previous cultures used to explain it like witches and, you know, magic. And now we have some science to prove that. Have we actually discovered all the scientific tools to measure absolutely everything? I will argue no. Just only, you know, in 1960s, by that time, we didn't even have this thing called PCR. We thought DNA couldn't survive above 50 Celsius. And now people would laugh at the idea that that was a truth at some point. So I think it's just kind of taking a look a little bit at the past and ourselves and knowing that although our human minds are so extraordinary, the natural world has been here for much, much, much longer than any of us and evolved in so many deeper ways. And one way to listen to it differently, it's by looking at these ancestral civilizations that are still alive today.
5: Dr. Rosa Espinosa is a chemical biologist, conservationist, and author of the book, The Spirit of the Rainforest, How Indigenous Wisdom and Scientific Curiosity Reconnects Us to the Natural World. Rosa, thank you so much for joining me today.
4: Thank you so much. It's been such a wonderful conversation, and I'm so excited to see more of the world getting to learn about this whole other reality that the Amazon is.

0: Living on Earth is produced by the World Media Foundation. Our crew includes Naomi Ehrenberg, Paloma Beltran, Jenny Doring, Abby Edgecombe, Swayam Gagneja, Mark Couch, Mark Seth Lender, Don Lyman, Ashanti McLean, Sophia Pandelitis, Jake Rigo, Andrew Scarrett, Bella Smith, Julia Vaz, and Elle Wilson.
1: 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I'm Ainsley O'Neill.
0: And I'm Steve Kerwood. 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
5: The computer model runs are still hinting at least some wet weather across parts of Mississippi straight through the weekend, but I don't think it's going to be a complete washout. We do have some drier air filtering in, so things should become a little bit more widely scattered. Scattered storms this evening that'll ease through the night in Olive Branch. Foggy weather, a low upper 60s. Some low-end chances for pop-up thunderstorms throughout the weekend, the high mid to upper 80s. For Meridian, scattered thunderstorms this evening that will ease through the night with some fog, a low upper 60s. Mainly widely scattered showers and a few thunderstorms this weekend, partly sunny too. Hattiesburg area, scattered thunderstorms around tonight with some fog and a few pop-ups coming our way by Saturday afternoon. I'm Jennifer Naramore. 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
6: Holy Father, help us make sense of AI. I'm Flora Lichtman, and this is Science Friday. Pope Leo released his encyclical on artificial intelligence this week. We're breaking it down with a Vatican-appointed scientist. Yes, the Church has science advisors.
7: We live in a moment of two tensions, a kind of a techno-effervescence and techno-panic.
6: Plus, with Ebola and hantavirus outbreaks in the news, we're checking in on a one-of-a-kind quarantine facility in Nebraska.
8: They always say that if you do preparedness well, it looks like you've done nothing at all. That's what we aim for, right? Is the minimal amount of impact that's possible.
6: And why ecologists are tracing the Lewis and Clark expedition and what they're learning. That's after this.
9: Live from NPR News in Washington, I'm Ryland Barton. A federal judge is temporarily blocking the Trump administration's nearly $1.8 billion fund for people who claim they were targets of politicized prosecutions. NPR's Ryan Lucas reports.
10: In a two-page order, U.S. District Judge Leonie Brinkema bars the Justice Department from taking any further action to create the so-called anti-weaponization fund, including transferring money to the fund, considering any claims, or making any payments out of it. This temporary pause is necessary, the judge says, in order to give the court time for a full briefing from both sides on the legal arguments before any funds are irreversibly paid out. The fund was created as part of a settlement agreement between the Justice Department and President Trump, who in return dropped his lawsuit against the IRS over his leaked tax returns. The fund has faced intense backlash from Democrats as well as many Republicans. Ryan Lucas, NPR News, Washington.
9: And another federal judge has ruled that President Trump's name should not have been added to the Kennedy Center. He's also temporarily halting a planned two-year closure of the arts complex. In response, Trump says he's backing away from his proposed renovation and returning control of the institution to Congress. NPR's Anastasia Tsiolkas has more.
11: In his ruling, U.S. District Court Judge Christopher Cooper writes, quote, "The Kennedy Center's organic statute makes crystal clear that the center is to be named for President Kennedy, and it cannot bear any other formal name or public memorial based on the board's unilateral say-so. Congress gave the Kennedy Center its name, and only Congress can change it." Judge Cooper also ruled that the center could not wind down its programming and close for 2 years of renovations, at least least for now. He wrote that the board did not have sufficient details to make an informed decision about the closure. All of the current board's voting members were selected by Trump. The Kennedy Center told NPR it plans to appeal the decision. Anastasia Tsiolkas, NPR News.
9: The rate of U.S. foreclosures rose to its highest level in 6 years in March, according to real estate data company Cotality. NPR's Stephen Bisaha says that's the first increase in the rate in over a year.
3: Out of all the active mortgages in the U.S., nearly 0.5% of them are in foreclosure. Mortgage delinquencies were also up 3% in March from a year earlier.
12: It's a flashing warning sign that consumers are under stress.
3: Molly Basil is Cotality's principal economist. But while this is the first foreclosure increase in a while, it is still just a small increase.
12: We're not looking at any kind of like foreclosure wave or foreclosure shock here like we did during the financial crisis.
3: Basil says the increase was shallow but widespread. More than 75% of metros across the country saw an increase in their foreclosure rate. Stephen Bisaha, NPR News.
9: Major U.S. stock indexes closed higher today. 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
14: It's 5:04. I'm Kobe Vance. This is MPB News. Millsaps College is partnered with Jackson Public School District for students to receive 50% off tuition. The program is for 5 years, and students can renew their scholarships for 4 years. University officials say this partnership and other programs are to help students reduce the amount of loans they take out. Stephanie Rolfe is chief of staff at the college. She says Millsaps are finding ways to help keep students across the state to stay in Mississippi for higher education.
15: The programs that we offer, the initiatives that we pursue, the connections that we have downtown and across the state, those things very much reflect our continuing investment in cultivating the state's talent to stay in the state.
14: In a statement sent by Millsaps President Frank Nelville, he says, Mississippi's future depends on our ability to educate, retain, and empower homegrown talent, unquote. A substitute teacher at Hernando High School is charged with child pornography. The DeSoto County District Attorney says he wasn't hired by the district. He worked through a staffing company. Investigators say the case is ongoing, and everyone identified so far has been contacted. Mississippi lawmakers are meeting with medical leaders to understand how a new rural health transformation program could help in the state. The state received nearly $206 million from the Centers for Medicare and Medicaid Services. Lawmakers passed a bill earlier this year to set spending rules, but Governor Tate Reeves vetoed it, saying delays could put the federal money at risk. Lawmakers in Mississippi are also meeting with leaders of the medical field to see how that funding can be used locally in a way that is streamlined and beneficial to all. This is MPB News on Think Radio, Mississippi Public Broadcasting.

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1: This is Science Friday. I'm Flora Lichtman. Later in the hour, the Pope has taken a stand on AI. We'll meet one of the Vatican's science advisors to hear more. Plus, why ecologists are retracing Lewis and Clark's route from 200 years ago. But first, two disease outbreaks are dominating the news. Ebola in the Democratic Republic of the Congo and hantavirus, which started spreading on a cruise ship. In the U.S., there's a one-of-a-kind medical facility that exists just for emergencies like these. It's called the National Quarantine Unit, and it's in Omaha, Nebraska. Americans exposed to dangerous diseases are evacuated there. Right now, 18 Americans from the cruise ship where hantavirus broke out are in quarantine at that facility in Omaha. And today, we're going behind the scenes with one of the nurses who's worked there for the last 17 years to hear how the facility works, the latest with these travelers exposed to hantavirus, and how this facility is preparing for the possibility of Ebola-exposed patients. Angie Vacha is the Director of Emergency Preparedness and Special Pathogens Programs at Nebraska Medicine. Angie, welcome to Science Friday.
2: Thank you for having me. Happy to be here.
1: How many hantavirus exposed patients do you have right now? And how are they doing?
2: Yeah, so right now we have 18 individuals who have been with us since May 11th. And they, you know, all of our individuals remain well. So with quarantine, we're providing monitoring and observation for the potential development of symptoms. And then if those symptoms develop, they would be moved over to our biocontainment unit, which is in our hospital. And so thus far, all of our guests remain well. I think, you know, like most folks that would be in a quarantine situation, people get a little bit stir crazy after a few days. And so our focus right now on this phase of response is really maintaining mental and physical stimulation opportunities. And so we're really focusing in on making sure we're supporting holistically what they need to sustain their time here with us, which was, you know, proposed to be 42 days for the full incubation period.
1: 42 days.
2: Yes.
1: Wow. That's not a small amount of time.
2: No, it isn't.
1: So what is it like there? Should I be picturing a hospital or a hotel or some hybrid?
2: It's definitely a blend of both. So each individual has their own room. And so it's interesting in that we have our rooms set up. They are all along the outer wall of our floor so that every room has natural sunlight, you know, access to the windows so you can see out of the building. Each of the rooms has exercise equipment. So either a treadmill or a bike, free weights, a yoga mat, a yoga ball, some stair stepper, you know, blocks. Each of the rooms are at least 300 square feet and they have, you know, like a full size bed, ensuite bathroom. So kind of what you would expect from a hotel, but then we layered in engineering controls. So all of the rooms have negative pressure so that no airborne particles can escape out into the hallway. The hallway is also negative pressure to the general space. All of the floors are sealed seam flooring and so easily wipeable. So it's kind of a really interesting blend between a hotel room and a hospital room.
1: Is there room service?
2: Yeah, that there is. So because they're not allowed to leave the room, our staff provides everything, including meal delivery, snack delivery, personal items. We also do all of their laundry. So we do that each evening. And then I think, you know, one of the unique things about our facility is that we also have an autoclave on site. So for some of our pathogens that produce category A hazardous substance waste, if people become sick, you need to be able to inactivate that waste prior to shipping it out. And so we have the ability to escalate to those full isolation procedures on this floor should somebody become ill prior to being able to move them over to the hospital side.
1: What does that mean, deactivate the waste?
2: Yeah, so when you have like Ebola virus disease is actually a great example, or any of the viral hemorrhagic fevers, because the virus can persist on surfaces for an extended period of time. And it takes such a low amount of virus to infect someone. So infectious dose is, you know, a big consideration. That waste can't just be sent out to the normal waste streams. And so it goes into the autoclave And we essentially use steam sterilization to denature the virus so that it is no longer viable. And then it gets packaged up as a Category B regulated medical waste and sent for incineration. So it really is to decrease any risk to the downstream workers who would be receiving that waste from our facility.
1: Let's talk about Ebola. As of this interview, the Trump administration said it plans to send Americans exposed to Ebola to Kenya rather than bringing them back to one of our facilities here. Have you heard anything about this?
2: Yeah, so we have been tracking that. So the current strategy to potentially move American citizens who have been exposed to Ebola to Kenya for monitoring and observation is going to require a lot of different strategies to make it successful. So I think it's still in the beginning stages of planning. It's interesting because I would also note that at this time, the United States is more prepared than it has ever been, has the highest capacity that it's ever had to be able to provide care for individuals within the National Special Pathogen System.
1: So you have room for them. You could handle both these hantavirus exposed patients and Ebola exposed patients if you needed to.
2: I would say yes, with a caveat. So we could, in theory, provide quarantine care for two different pathogens simultaneously without any cross contamination, so to speak. I think for the definitive care piece where people become sick, that's really where we would need to use the National Special Pathogen System. So those 13 regional emerging special pathogen treatment centers. So if folks were here in the quarantine unit and needed biocontainment care, we would be wanting to move those individuals out to the other regional treatment centers so that they could have ready access to those critical care services.
1: A note that the U.S. plan to send Ebola patients to Kenya is now being challenged in Kenyan courts. Angie, it seems like a busy time for you all right now. What happens when you're not busy? Are you prepping?
2: So that's a great question. So our team maintains a constant state of readiness. And so we're required through our contracts to be able to activate our unit within 8 hours or less. And so we train our team on a quarterly basis. We have over 100 people who voluntarily apply to be on our biocontainment unit, quarantine unit teams, and they come in for training every 3 months. And then we also participate in assessment and preparedness measures for other hospitals across HHS Region 7, which is Nebraska, Kansas, Iowa, and Missouri. And so we collaborate with the health departments on exercises, and we'll do protocol review if people reach out and say, here's what we're thinking for a response plan. What guidance do you have? So we spend a lot of time in our region doing additional preparedness work, which is extremely important because the World Cup is coming and we have games in Kansas City starting June 16th. And so we've been working on that for about a year, making sure that if there's any infectious disease risk, whether intentional or natural, that we're prepared to support not just our own team, but the rest of the region.
1: Intentional or natural. That's heavy.
2: It is, yeah. And I think it's, you know, there is a difference in the way that you respond to those types of threats. And so making sure that people have at the forefront of their mind, what does this mean for me? What does it mean for my team? What does it change in the way that we respond? Unfortunately, we do have to look at all of those risk factors when we're preparing for events like this.
1: Yeah, bioterrorism. I mean, Angie, what calls you to do this kind of work? I mean, healthcare seems stressful generally, but this seems, you know, really high stakes.
2: Yeah. So, you know, I joined our team in 2009. Our unit has been open since 2005. And I really have to give a lot of credit to Dr. Phil Smith, who was the founder of our special pathogen program here at Nebraska. And the way that he led our team and the way that he inspired people was really saying, you know, there was a monkeypox case well before Mpox came in 2022, a small child who got infected from an animal, and the healthcare workers refused to take care of them because they were scared. And there was a very small group of people who stood up and provided that care. And after 9/11, and we had access to additional funding for improving the U.S. capability to respond to intentional threats, he really framed it as there is no person in the United States who should be treated in a way that we are afraid to give them appropriate care and they suffer an adverse outcome. And so for our team, for me, to be able to have the knowledge and the skills and the ability to provide that care hands-on, frontline, but then also to help others be prepared to provide that care just really is satisfying and fulfilling. And it, you know, it really is a a small group of individuals who want to be in the response world because it's unpredictable and it does require a high degree of training and attention to detail. But I feel like for me, I've always been motivated by being able to do things that other people either can't or don't want to do, and then expanding the field so that we have more people to follow behind us.
1: It sounds like a calling.
2: Yeah. I'm fortunate that I have been able to find where I really feel like I can make the most difference while I'm here.
1: You know, obviously people, like you're saying, get scared of deadly diseases. What do the people in Omaha make of this center?
2: So it's interesting. We've done a lot of work since 2005 to build trust and establish relationships with our local community. And, you know, throughout Ebola, COVID, Mpox, we responded to Lassa fever in Iowa. And now this response, our local community has shown an outpouring of support. So on multiple times a week, we get a reach out from a local business or a local group asking, you know, what can we do to support you? What can we do to support the guests? We've had sponsored meals. Actually, today, Omaha Steaks is here. They're grilling in the parking lot, putting together lunches for the guests and the staff to make sure that they get, you know, the Nebraska nice experience, I guess you could say. And we've had businesses put together care packages that they've, you know, donated books and local artisan soaps and just a wide variety of products that are unique to Omaha and to Nebraska. And so I think in our immediate Omaha metro area, we have a high degree of support because they know what our capabilities are. I think that's in juxtaposition to what we're seeing on some of the national front where people are asking, you know, why are we bringing people to the middle of the United States? Why Nebraska? You know, what is the thinking behind this type of a strategy? And so being able to reassure people that, you know, our team does train for this, we are ready to be able to provide care, that we have all of the measures in place to make sure that we are not posing additional risk to our community, to our state, to our healthcare personnel. I think being able to demonstrate that and be able to stand behind those words with our team makes the public trust what we're saying.
1: Angie Vasha is the Director of Emergency Preparedness and Special Pathogens Programs at Nebraska Medicine. Angie, thanks for talking to us today.
2: Thank you, Flora. I appreciate the time.

0: at Nebraska Medicine. Angie, thanks for talking to us today.
1: Yeah, thank you, Flora. I appreciate the time. Good to be on your show.
0: Thank you for coming on. Coming up after the break, a sneak peek into the Vatican's Pontifical Academy of Sciences, aka the Pope-appointed Science Committee. Don't go away. This is Science Friday from WNYC Studios.
2: Deep South Dining is the show all about the culture of Southern flavor. 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
0: This is Science Friday. I'm Flora Lichtman.
5: Dear brothers and sisters, I want to thank all of you for being here today, for your interest. I sincerely thank
0: On Monday, Pope Leo presented his encyclical, an open letter from the Church on AI. The 40,000-plus word document covers a lot of terrain, from screen time to resource extraction to job loss. But the core message is summed up in the title, Magnifica Humanitas, on safeguarding the human person in the time of artificial intelligence.
5: Artificial intelligence needs to be disarmed. The word is strong, I know, but deliberately chosen because this moment needs words capable of attracting attention, awakening consciences, and indicating paths forward for humanity.
0: How did the Pope arrive at these views? You know, there's thousands of years of doctrine, but in addition, there's a group of scientists who convene and present to the Holy Father, the Pontifical Academy of Sciences, which has roots going back 400 years. Today, we're talking to a member of the Pontifical Academy of Social Sciences who has led conferences on AI for the Church. We'll hear about this encyclical and the role of these committees. Dr. Marcelo Suarez Orozco is an anthropologist and chancellor at the University of Massachusetts Boston. Marcelo, welcome to Science Friday.
6: Thanks, Flora, for having me.
0: Thanks for being here. So Pope Leo seems to be telling us in this encyclical that we are at a crossroads, that AI could be like the Tower of Babel, a sort of sign of humanity's arrogance. Can you walk us through this idea?
6: Yes. I want to start by saying this is a magnificent document. The metaphoric order, the Tower of Babel. The idea of disarming a technology in the service of humanity. So I think it's an act of courage to put himself at the center of a debate where so much is unknown, so much magical thinking saturates. And I think that what you really should think about, Flora, is this was such an American way of introducing an encyclical. The popes write this, and they let the others do the work. This is a hands-on, very pragmatic, and this is a uniquely American story. It's a story of our Pope from Chicago. I think the way the Holy Father rolled out the encyclical was uniquely American. He did it personally.
0: Do you mean because of one of the co-founders of Anthropic, Christopher Olah, was there?
6: One issue is that he had a number of personalities very, very carefully chosen. Of course, among them, the co-founder of Anthropic, a company that is at the global epicenter of a debate about the futures of artificial intelligence.
0: Hmm. I wanted to ask you about that because, you know, the encyclical is wary of AI. And so it was surprising to see.

0: one of the co-founders of Anthropic, Christopher Ouellette, there. He even got to talk.
1: The machinery that makes this possible is the work of math and programming and science. But what character we choose, how it interacts with the world, how it ought to interact with the world, these are more clearly questions for the humanities, for religion, for philosophy, for society at large.
0: I found it perplexing. Like, is it that these companies are so powerful now that even the Vatican, which is, you know, one of the few institutions that is more powerful than tech companies, feels like they have to be in the room with tech executives?
2: Flora, I think this telecasts a claim that in previous moments when momentous encyclicals were released, the issues were often issues that came under the general responsibilities of the state, of the nation state, of governments. I think that what this is highlighting, the fact that now it's in the hands of private companies that are building, engineering a future in which we're all going to be actors.
0: And this acknowledges that directly.
2: Very yes. directly, by having yes. the co-founder of one of the major AI companies, he's telling the world, take notice, take notice.
0: Yes.
2: I think the concern the Holy Father has here is when the human hand, the heart, our socio-emotional architectures are no longer in the driver's seat, please proceed with caution.
0: Mm. You are an anthropologist, so the magnificence of humanity seems like it must be up your personal alley. How did that get filtered through any of your work?
2: Flora, I don't get to lobby and in that sense. The work of the academies is work that responds to the concerns, to the interests of the Holy Father. It's very, very important to highlight that this encyclical is deeply, deeply rooted in the history of the social doctrine of the church. That's the most anthropological of all the the encyclicals, maybe. And that is, of course, by his namesake, Pope Leo XIII, who wrote during this in the Industrial Revolution on the need to protect workers, their dignity and their rights. It is a plea to protect human dignity, and as such, it joins a very, very significant global conversation that has been focused too much on the technological side of the equation, not enough on the human side of the equation.
0: I understand that you have led conversations at the Academy about AI. We know AI is contentious. You have scientists from all over the world. Do those conversations get heated? What's that discussion like?
2: Yes, you know, I would say that there were three conceptual domains at the heart of AI where most of the passionate, let's call them, exchanges unfolded. First, what will augment human capabilities, make us all better off, and what will make us redundant, replace us? I think as importantly here was the issue of the unfolding of these technologies into systems in industry, in governance, into education, and that is entirely under-theorized. I think we live in a moment, Flora, of two tensions, a kind of a techno-effervescence that just is everywhere in Silicon Valley. It's a place of the world I know very well. I spent time at Stanford. I spent many years at Berkeley. So this is a world I understand.
0: Techno-effervescence is my favorite way of describing it.
2: And,
0: yes, we do.
2: And
0: yes.
2: It's techno panic. I mean, if you do just basic surveys, folk are extraordinarily concerned. So this dialectic between techno effervescence and techno panic needs to be resolved to get into a techno coexistence in the service of humanity. Science will benefit enormously from AI. We had at one of the summits, one of the leading vaccinologists in the world talk about how the development of vaccines, the development of medical breakthroughs is being enhanced dramatically. But there's also a dark side, a side that dehumanizes us, a side that makes us tools, clocks in a machinery without a heart.
0: Marcelo, can you take us behind the scenes a bit? What is this gig like?
2: Well, it's I've been involved in various capacities with the Academy for about two decades now. And it's a scholarly, it's a scientific academy. Its origins really go back to Galileo. It was Galileo's academy. And it is entirely secular in that our colleagues come from all faiths, all religions, all nationalities, all disciplines.
0: How are members selected? I mean, is there a pontifical type? Do you have to be a little bit soulful, if not spiritual?
2: No, not at all. Many of my colleagues are not Catholics. No, all religions, all nationalities, entirely secular. So you're nominated. It takes a long, long, long time. I mean, the main work I did for Francis way, way back over the last beginning, before Francis actually, was on immigration and on refugee flows. That's my area of expertise. My wife is an academic. Together, we founded the Harvard Immigration Projects. That's how they became interested in our work. I just got a call one day from a cardinal and a bishop in the church saying, "Hey, Marcelo, we understand you're a scholar of immigration. Can we come and see you?" And we were doing the largest study of its kind in our country. And I said, "Of course, come." I'm nominally Catholic. I'm Argentine, so I'm culturally Catholic. It's just in the air as you walk about the streets of Buenos Aires with a Malbec and with the stakes. Catholicism is there. And then one day I got an email from Pope Francis. I thought it was a joke.
0: Stop. No.
2: Yes. You just get an email from Pope Francis saying you have been elected and I have appointed you a member of the council, which is kind of the executive.
0: Like PopeFrancis@gmail.com?
2: Something just, like that. It's .va for Vatican.
0: I mean, do you get to interface with the Holy Father? Like, how do you send a memo? How does he engage with your ideas?
2: Yeah. So the Holy Father would attend our gatherings. Francis attended multiple times, and he comes with us. He makes his own reflections. Sometimes he asks questions. Sometimes there are side chats with the Holy Father. My very, very last encounter with Pope Francis was at his home in the Domus Santa Marta. We had gathered for a very significant summit on building resilience for climate change, for AI, for all these major developments facing humanity. And we had a very informal exchange. I'm Argentine, the Holy Father. Pope Francis was Argentine. Of course, if you're Argentine, you talk about soccer. Big mistake to debate the Holy Father on soccer, which I did. He's always right and you're always wrong. And then he very lovingly, but very firmly, is referring to the work of building resilience. He said in his Argentine-accented Spanish, "Marcelo, adelante, siempre adelante." That's St. Ignatius, that's forward. We have to move forward.
0: I love that so much. Bring me into the room in one of these meetings. Like, what does it look like? Are they at the Vatican? Is the catering good?
2: So the meetings are at the historic Casina Pio Quattro, which was a summer palace for the popes. Between us, it's the most beautiful building in the Vatican. In the back, we have Francis's turtles that come out at noon and sunbathe under the beautiful Roman skies. They're entirely scholarly gatherings. They're very global. Imagine a workshop at the University of Massachusetts, Boston, or at UCLA, or at Harvard. These are universities.
0: This is sounding less exotic by the minute.
2: And it's entirely the free exchange of ideas. And everyone understands the weight of an academy that began really in the 1600s that has been a very powerful instrument for the popes to reflect upon matters of scholarly and scientific interest. To give you a sense, at any moment, there are over 50 Nobel laureates who are members of the Academy. And again, the academicians that get selected are folk of enormous renown. And when you achieve enormous renown, you come to understand the fragility. Mm. We live in the age of fragility. We live in the age of uncertainty, and we live in the age of vertigo. And I think all the academicians live in that trinity, fragility, uncertainty, vertigo. Just things are, and AI is at the heart of the vertigo piece. The human systems are not very well adapted to the kinds of by-the-minute changes that AI represents.
0: I want to call back to something you mentioned earlier about this coexistence of techno-effervescence right now and techno-panic. How do you see the role of the church versus the role of science in resolving that tension?
2: Yeah. So that's a wonderful question. It really goes into the heart of the purpose of the academies. The academy's motto is faith and reason. Science and faith are distinct domains. Our domain is the domain of scholarship and of science, always guided by these fundamental tenets that are at the heart of the social doctrine of the church. By the way, this encyclical, the encyclical Magnifica Humanitas, is, I think, my opinion, the most brilliant synthesis of the social doctrine of the church ever written. It highlights our obligations as members of the human family to each other, to nature, to future generations.
0: Pope Leo said something exactly about this. Let's hear it.
3: We do not possess the technical answers, nor do we seek to displace those with expertise. But we bring a wisdom concerning the human that our present time desperately needs.
2: Amen.
0: Marcelo, thank you for taking the time to talk to us today.
2: Welcome, Flora.
0: I really appreciate it. That was great. Dr. Marcelo Suarez Orozco is an anthropologist and chancellor at the University of Massachusetts, Boston. After the break, tracking wildlife, including recreating Lewis and Clark's expedition with camera traps and modern tech. Don't go away. This is Science Friday from WNYC Studios.
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0: This is Science Friday. I'm Flora Lichtman. In the early 1800s, Lewis and Clark loaded up their camping gear and journals and headed west to the Pacific, recording what they saw along the way. The expedition, partly about natural history, partly about future colonization, returned with a record of biodiversity in the early 1800s in the now United States. 200 and some years later, a new expedition is headed west to find out how wildlife populations have changed over the centuries. Dr. Roland Kays and his team are traveling the same route using camera traps and enlisting local scientists to document the wildlife along the way. Roland Kays is the head of the Biodiversity Lab at the North Carolina Museum of Natural Sciences, and he's on the line to give us an update about his trip and what they're finding. Hey, Roland, welcome to Science Friday.
10: Hey, great. Thanks for having me.
0: Where are we finding you today?
10: Right now, I'm basically in a van down by the river. We're on the Missouri River, which is most of the route that we're following. We're presently at a dam, Fort Peck Dam in Montana.
0: What are the days like? What are you doing all day?
10: Well, we are driving and kayaking along the Missouri River. So we're hitting some of the more significant, more interesting, more beautiful parts of the river in canoes and kayaks. And otherwise, we're driving. And we're obviously looking for wildlife ourselves, but we're also collaborating with a team of scientists, over 100 scientists across the country who are running camera traps. And these cameras let us document in a systematic way what animals are living all along the route today.
0: What are the big questions that you're trying to answer?
10: Well, the big question is how is wildlife doing today? And then comparing that against what Lewis and Clark observed. So they were meticulously writing down in their journals all the animals that they saw, many of which they were, you know, shooting and eating along their route. We're not shooting and eating any animals, but we are getting them on camera, and we're able to compare, you know, how wildlife has changed really over the 250 years, right? We're up to our country's 250th birthday. And so this is kind of a long-term reflection of the state of wildlife.
0: What about the science of this? Is it scientifically meaningful if you happen to see the same animals that Lewis and Clark did 200 years ago?
10: Well, sure. So we're not the first ones to look at wildlife in North America since Lewis and Clark, right? There's a long, rich history of that. So what we're doing is using this as a time point to get a really good systematic survey across this region with the camera traps. And so that's one that we can use to compare from one region to another and from one year to another, you know, in recent time with camera traps. Lewis and Clark didn't have camera traps. So, you know, the comparison with what they saw it isn't going to be, you know, super statistically robust, but there are some big obvious patterns that we can see, you know, not only from the Lewis and Clark time point to today, but, you know, over the last few decades, the last few centuries. And so we're really trying to tell some of those stories of of how the wildlife's doing in our country, and what have we done to help them, and what have we done to hurt them, and what can we do sort of moving forward to maintain sustainable, healthy wildlife populations.
0: What are you seeing so far? I mean, have there been any, have you seen anything unexpected? Have there been surprises?
10: Well, so a lot of, you know, when you look at the big arc of wildlife, a lot of what we see today is good news. A lot of the animals that we see today are doing way better than they were 100 years ago. You know, we started in Pittsburgh, where Lewis started his journey. And by the time he was leaving Pittsburgh, a lot of the big animals had already been shot out. And, you know, he observed flocks of passenger pigeon, and not that long afterwards, those birds were shot out and they went extinct. He didn't even observe sandhill crane there. But when we visited a wildlife friendly farm north of Pittsburgh, we saw sandhill cranes every day. There were deer all over the place. The turkey were super abundant. And, you know, the reason this happened is because we invented things like protected areas, right? There didn't used to be protected areas. We invented hunting regulations like bag limits and seasons. There didn't used to be those. And we did it at just the nick of time because, you know, we almost lost the American bison. We almost lost the black-footed ferret. There were a lot of species, even the bald eagle. We saw 15 bald eagles in one day on the Missouri River. You know, that's a species that almost went to extinction, was put on the Endangered Species Act, another conservation measure that we invented. And it has now recovered and is now off the list.
0: That's really surprising because I think, you know, the story we hear all the time right now is that we're in the sixth extinction, you know, habitat loss is this huge problem. It just seems so dire for wildlife. But the picture that you're painting is more complicated.
10: It's more complicated. And there are, you know, so that's kind of the more recent stories, right? And we're seeing some of that as well. We just drove through Western North Dakota, where there's just oil infrastructure everywhere. And that's definitely hurting the wildlife, right? The populations are not able to live in that area that has so many oil rigs all over the place, so many roads, no habitat. You know, we're moving next to the American Prairie Reserve, which, you know, we have almost no American prairie left because so much of it has been converted to farmland and ranch land. And trying to find a way to have room for bison, for example, our national mammal, is still a big challenge. So what we saw 100 years ago were challenges of too much hunting, overuse, unsustainable use. What we're seeing now is less that, because we've learned how to manage that, and our society has agreed to follow these rules and find sustainable use of wildlife. Somehow, we stopped the destruction and we put a pause on it, and we invested public money in research to invent wildlife management. We invested public money in protecting areas, parks, national forests. You know, those are things that we really created in America in the early 1900s and mid 1900s. And that has allowed a lot of populations to come back to where they're much better today. What we're running into now are problems of crowded planet, where, you know, can we have oil infrastructure? Can we have food production and still share the landscape with wildlife? So those are the challenges that we're looking at moving forward.
0: Are there any sort of big red flags for you, like animals in danger that really need our attention urgently that are not on people's radar?
10: Yeah. So along the way, we're visiting with local experts who know what's going on the ground better. And we just visited with Dr. Amanda Cheeseman at South Dakota State University. And she was telling us more about prairie dogs, which it turns out have lost like 90-some% of their range and are still being exterminated on public lands with public funds, which is just crazy to me that this native animal that, you know, what do they do that's so bad? They eat grass. And so people are concerned about the competition with cattle. We've got plenty of cattle. Like, let's make room for these prairie dogs. And, you know, Amanda said, I think prairie dogs need a new PR team. And so we're trying to get in touch with the Capybara PR team because they seem to be doing great. And we want to get them on the prairie dogs.
0: You need some memes, you know?
10: Yeah, right, right.
0: You need a prairie dog sitting under, like, you know, in a hot spring, relaxing.
10: You know, they might like the hot springs. I think you're hired for the PR team. We'll round up
0: some
10: prairie dogs.
0: That's maybe the only job that's possibly better than the job I currently have, is the prairie dog PR team. Okay, best field moment so far.
10: Okay, so we've been doing these paddles along the river, you know, some of the important places, and we're paddling up the Missouri River at the mouth near St. Louis. And all of a sudden, this bald eagle starts swooping down on the river. So we're like, oh, wait, he's trying to get something. And he swooped twice and he didn't get it. And we're trying to see what was he going after. And, you know, we're paddling upstream and the water's coming downstream. And we realized it was a baby duckling that was getting attacked by this bald eagle. And this baby duckling literally jumped into our boat for protection from this bald eagle. So that was pretty incredible. I've never experienced anything like that before. So we brought the duckling back over to the shore. The bald eagle kind of got scared away by our boats. And so the duckling survived the moment. But that was one certainly incredible moment we had.
0: You know, this is a very human-powered approach to this question. But you're also an author on the science paper just out that takes a very different approach to tracking wildlife. Can you tell us a little bit about it?
10: Well, yeah. So we're using tracking data on animals, which tells us incredible detail about where they're going. This technology has gotten so much better over the last decade that we can really see how they're moving around. And in this case, we're able to pair it up with tracking data on humans, which has not been really widely available to really look at the details and the impact.
0: Unless you're big tech. But anyway, go ahead. Keep please.
10: Right. Well, right. No. So it is available, right? But you've got to spend tons of money on it if you actually are going to get it. Like advertising companies will get it and use it. And so this was one of the first times that we've been able to combine those two data sets together and look at, you know, how wildlife are disturbed by people on the landscape. This comes back to sort of some of the crowded planet problems of, can we find ways for humans and animals to share space together? And, you know, sometimes animals can figure it out. Sometimes animals can adjust and habituate, but some animals and some animals in some places cannot. And so understanding where are animals still really freaked out by humans and how can we manage that for their long-term conservation is really important.
0: How can people follow your trip?
10: Yeah, so my website, rolandkays.com, and we're also making videos, and so we'll be putting that out on my YouTube channel, Wild Animals.
0: Roland Kays is the head of the Biodiversity Lab at the North Carolina Museum of Natural Sciences. Happy trails, Roland.
10: Awesome. Thank you very much.
0: Thank you. Up next, we're going to dig into that new study. A man in a van is one way to check in on wildlife, but there are other methods if you don't want to leave your climate-controlled office. My next guest is here to tell us more about her new study using big data sets from cell phones, cars, and GPS collars to track human-animal interactions. Dr. Ruth Oliver is an ecologist at the Bren School of Environmental Science and Management at UC Santa Barbara. Ruth, thanks for being here.
11: Hi, thanks, Laura. I'm thrilled to be here.
0: We're very glad to have you. So tell me, what was the question you were trying to answer with this study?
11: You know, our broadest question is, how do humans impact wildlife? And, you know, humans are a complicated species and we impact animals in various different ways. And so we were really interested in disentangling how we change habitats through modification versus our actual direct physical presence in those landscapes.
0: Right. So often we look at how we've changed landscapes, like our buildings or our bulldozers and how those affect animals. And you are trying to look at whether people are there or not.
11: Exactly. So there's a lot of great ecological theory. Like, we know this. We know that we impact wildlife. And there's all these great theories about how that might happen. Animals might fear us because they think we're predators, or they might be attracted to us because we leave out garbage that they might want to exploit for food. But we actually haven't been able to quantify those impacts on a large scale because we haven't, surprisingly, had the data on where humans are.
0: Yeah, this is what I want to talk about. I want to talk about how you did your study. So you used cell phone records and data from cars to see where humans are.
11: Yeah, so we were using anonymized aggregated cell phone device counts. So we're able to look at, over space and time, a sort of relative proportion of how many people are physically present on the landscape.
0: Do you feel like this data is underused? You know, for science, obviously, it's used for selling me things and tracking my body. But do you feel like it's underused for science?
11: I do. It was really surprising to me when we got into this study where, you know, I study wildlife. We have lots of information on where animals are, but how hard it was to get information on where humans are. And it's not that it doesn't exist, right? Because many of us are carrying mobile devices most of the time. But yeah, you're right. It's being used to sell us things. And it largely is not readily available for research applications.
0: What about animals? Do we have a lot of data on the movement of animals that you can use?
11: Yeah, we do. That's what's really, we're at this really exciting moment where we're able to put tracking devices on animals that can collect really detailed information on their movements. And there's so much power in that because we're able to understand how they respond in real time and adjust their behaviors and how they use habitats that can help us understand the mechanisms by which they get into trouble and eventually lead to population declines.
0: What were some of the findings? I mean, did any of the animal responses surprise you?
11: I think the most striking thing from our paper is, yes, human presence has a large impact on a large proportion of the species we studied. But what was really interesting from our results were that, in general, animals responded more strongly to humans in less developed areas. And this maybe isn't totally surprising because it may be that those animals are less habituated to being around humans. But what it really means is that the way that we've been approaching this in the past, just looking at habitat modification, is not enough to understand our impacts as a whole.
0: Okay, so animals responded more strongly in less developed areas. Give me an example.
11: Yeah, so for example, we see that cougars shrink the amount of space that they use as the density of humans goes up, as more humans are present on the landscape, but they shrink it by even more when they're in a less developed area than a more developed area.
0: Yeah, that's really interesting. So it's like we have a bigger impact when we're not frequently around.
11: Mm-hmm. Yeah, exactly. An interesting exception to that were gray wolves who actually expanded the amount of area that they used and again, expanded it even more in rural areas. And, you know, we don't know totally why that is, but gray wolves have this really long history of persecution in North America. And so it could be that they're especially sensitive to humans and are having to cover even more ground to accomplish their sort of daily activities to avoid us.
0: I feel like these stories are always, though, like, humans are taking up all the room and animals have to adapt. I mean, does this study suggest ways we might think about coexisting with animals better?
11: Absolutely. I think one of the things that we're most excited about from the study is that it gives us optimism that there are other conservation interventions that we could make that could help wildlife. You know, we've seen these big patterns of species going into decline, but we actually don't totally understand why. And our study is going down into this much more granular level at looking at how individual animals respond to various human activities. And what we're really interested in is linking those two things so that we can understand the processes by which species go into decline. So we're really excited that our results might show that there's more nuanced, smarter policies that we could take that could help us share space. So thinking smartly about where and when we give animals space.
0: Dr. Ruth Oliver is an ecologist at UC Santa Barbara. She and her co-author Scott Yanko at the Smithsonian have a paper out in Science on this. Speaking of wildlife, a few weeks back, we talked about giant rodents who remake the landscape. Beavers, of course, and we spent time on the fact that they're herbivores. But one of you called with a slight correction.
12: Hi, this is Ken in Fairbanks, Alaska, enjoying the comments about beavers. But I have to tell you that indeed they are indeed dominantly vegetarians. But I have seen beavers eating mainly the brain out of carcass. Salmon carcasses when I've been on river trips. So they seem to really enjoy the brains of salmon carcasses, although I certainly agree. I'm not worried about a beaver attacking me. And yes, boy, can they move lumber like you wouldn't believe. Thanks a lot. Bye-bye.
0: Brain-eating beavers. Happy Friday. That's about all the time we have for the show. BJ Lederman composed our theme music. And if you haven't checked out our podcast, I would recommend it. It's daily, it's free, it's on every platform. 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
22: The latest weather computer model runs are actually hinting at some drier air trying to filter on in across the lower Mississippi Valley region. So the overall chances for wet weather have eased up a bit. Now for the South Haven area, as we're cruising throughout this evening, we do have a chance for showers and storms that will ease through the night. Fog developing, a low upper 60s, only a 20% chance for wet weather for the weekend. For the Jackson area, scattered thunderstorms this evening that will ease up through the night. Foggy weather too, or low 70s. A few thunderstorms cropping up this weekend, but I think we'll see ample dry hours. For the Biloxi and the Gulfport areas, we're mainly dry through the night and Saturday. Straight thunderstorm chance Sunday. I'm Jennifer Nehra Moore. 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

0: parties have said, okay, we've gerrymandered the country into oblivion. There's not much more gerrymandering that we can do.
1: Political primaries used to be the first stop in the electoral process. Now they often decide elections.
2: What does that mean for our politics?
1: It's Friday, May 29th, and this is All Things Considered from NPR News. I'm Juana Summers.
2: And I'm Sasha Pfeiffer. Also this hour, how attack drones have changed the nature of battlefield medicine.
3: How we optimize our battlefield trauma system to mitigate the risk of prolonged transport to drone threat. You know, that's what we're working on.
1: Plus, the Treasury Secretary says his department's preparing a $250 bill with President Trump's face on it.
2: Although an 1866 law could be an obstacle.
1: And the U.S. wants to house American citizens exposed to Ebola in Kenya.
2: But a court there has suspended that plan.
4: Kenya is not a geopolitical isolation ward. Kenya is a sovereign nation. Americans must respect us.
1: Now news.
5: Live from NPR News in Washington, I'm Ryland Barton. A federal judge has reopened President Trump's $10 billion lawsuit against the IRS for releasing his tax returns. Trump and the agency settled the case last week in an agreement that established a nearly $1.8 billion fund for his allies who say they were victims of political prosecutions and giving Trump and his family immunity from tax audits. The judge says she wants to investigate what she called grievous allegations that the deal was, quote, premised on deception. President Trump held a White House Situation Room meeting today as he weighs moving forward with a deal to extend the Iran ceasefire and reopen the Strait of Hormuz. Iran says the agreement has not been finalized. As NPR's Greg Myrie reports, the current ceasefire has been fragile.
6: The U.S. and Iran have had back and forth attacks throughout the week. The U.S. said it shot down Iranian drones threatening U.S. ships. Iran fired a missile at a U.S. military base in Kuwait, which was shot down. So the current ceasefire has been in place for nearly 2 months now, and it's been mostly holding. But this week was a very strong example of how vulnerable the truce remains, especially if there's no diplomatic breakthrough.
5: NPR's Greg Myrie reporting. The Trump administration is moving to get rid of rules that would have forced some companies to tell investors about the risks they face from climate change. NPR's Michael Copley reports publicly traded firms also would have had to disclose how they plan on meeting targets they've set to cut climate pollution.
7: A lot of businesses have been voluntarily disclosing some climate information to investors. Under former President Biden, financial regulators issued rules to ensure the information investors get is consistent and comparable. But the Securities and Exchange Commission now says it doesn't have the legal authority to carry out those rules. It also says the rules would have imposed undue costs on companies and their shareholders. Environmental groups criticized the move, saying investors need more information about the threats businesses face from climate change. The rules have been on hold amid pending litigation. Michael Copley, NPR News.
5: The former superintendent of Iowa's largest school district has been sentenced to 2 years in prison related to his unlawful status in the country. Iowa Public Radio's Isabella Liu reports Ian Roberts was arrested by ICE last September.
8: Roberts is originally from Guyana and served as superintendent of Des Moines Public Schools for more than 2 years. Earlier, he pleaded guilty to lying about his citizenship for his job and having guns without legal status. He wasn't authorized to work in the country when he was hired and was issued a removal order in 2024. After serving his sentence, Roberts will likely be deported. Al Smith is an attorney for Roberts.
9: For us and for Dr. Roberts, we always knew that, yes, that was going to happen. And that was going to really be the outcome as soon as he entered the guilty plea, because there was a foregone conclusion at that point.
8: Prosecutors initially asked for a prison term of a little over 3 years. For NPR News, I'm Isabella Liu in Des Moines.
5: Stocks closed higher today, adding to all-time highs they set yesterday. 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
11: It's 6:04. I'm Kobe Vance. This is MPB News. Flood warnings remain in place for several Mississippi South counties as we head into the weekend. National Weather Service meteorologist David Schultzhager says Mississippians should remain weather aware.
12: The fall off of the water levels in the river stages will continue. Some maybe a little slower than others. There's just a lot of water out there, and it takes some of the rivers longer to drain than others. The fall on all the rivers is expected to continue with this drier weather.
11: If your home's been affected by flooding this week, contact your local emergency management office to report damages. Never attempt to drive through water covering a roadway. 1 foot of water is enough to move a vehicle, and 6 inches is enough to sweep someone off their feet. Detention officials are investigating a death at the Grenada County Adult Detention Center that took place earlier this week. According to WTVA, Everett Lynn Welch was found dead in his cell on Wednesday, May 27th. He had been arrested in March of this year on charges of sexually assaulting a child. The cause of death has not yet been announced. A former Greenwood police officer will serve 7.5 years in federal prison for his role in a Delta drug and corruption sting. The U.S. Attorney's Office says Jeremo Stanford pleaded guilty to conspiracy and multiple drug-related charges. Stanford was one of 20 officers arrested last year as part of a scheme to traffic drugs in the rural Delta. It's getting hotter in Mississippi, so energy companies are sharing tips on how to beat the heat this summer. Smart or programmable thermostats are able to help keep cooling bills low by raising temperatures inside a home while people are away. Using blinds, shades, and curtains on windows can help keep the sun out. And check your doors and windows for any signs of seals that need to be replaced to prevent cool air from escaping. This is MPB News on Think Radio, Mississippi Public Broadcasting.

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4: 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Southern Dish.